0: to be based on false narratives derived from lawsuits they have already addressed. Grinnell Scott, Fox News.
1: 4 months after he was put on paid leave during a federal investigation, the superintendent of Los Angeles schools has resigned, saying he wants students to learn without distraction. Alberto Carvalho made no direct mention of the search of his home and office. He hasn't been accused of any crime and has denied wrongdoing. A World Cup record has been broken.
2: There's a new all-time leading goal scorer in the FIFA World Cup.
3: Now Medina, pulled back here, lets it run. Messi!
2: Courtesy of Fox, Argentina's Lionel Messi stands alone as the greatest goal scorer in the history of the tournament. That goal in the 38th minute against Austria was goal number 17 in his legendary World Cup career. He passed Germany's Miroslav Klose for the record. Messi would tack on one more in the 95th minute to bring his total to 18 as Argentina won the game 2-0. Messi has scored all five goals for Argentina in the first two games of this year's tournament.
1: Fox's Tony Genualdo. I'm Lisa Lacerra. This is Fox News.
4: Stephen Goldfinch is misleading voters. The truth is, Goldfinch has never worked with law enforcement to prosecute a single case in South Carolina.
5: It's important that our next attorney general be a prosecutor. 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I'm David Stumbo, and I'd be honored to have your vote on June 23rd in the Republican runoff for attorney general.
6: Paid for by David Stumbo for SC Attorney General.
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8: For the channel forecast for the Midlands, we are watching some thunderstorms slowly booming in from the southwest, moving to the northeast. We've got hit and miss storms here for tonight and into tomorrow, and then some drier weather for midweek on Wednesday, and then we moisten back up later in the week. Thunderstorms tonight, 75 degrees, partly cloudy tomorrow, stray storm 91. I'm meteorologist Scott Lauriemore at the Weather Channel.
9: He's here. He's here. 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
10: Welcome, it is the Mark Levin Show. Ben Ferguson filling in for the great one, and it's nice to have you with us wherever you are around the country. And we have so much to talk about tonight, but also if you want to call us, you can always do that as well. 877-381-3811, you can call us there and give your thoughts. You can also follow me on X at Ben Ferguson Show. I check that throughout the entire show. So if you want to sound off on X, you can do that as well. And on Instagram, Ben Ferguson Podcast. There. Now you know how to get in touch with me. And with that being said, let's get into it. All right. There's a new report out that NewsGuard, and I'm going to explain what NewsGuard is for you in a second. But they want to empower AI censorship. And you may say, why do I care? It's a great question. There is an AI race that's happening right now in this country, and it's also an AI race that's happening in the world. There are a couple different misconceptions on AI, and I want you to understand that a lot of this is actually coming from our adversaries. AI, you want to win on. You want to control it. You want to be the victor, because if America doesn't win, guess who is going to be the victor? It is going to be China. And China will use AI to absolutely push their propaganda, not just on the United States of America, but people around the world. So if you ask AI a basic question about something, imagine the power you have if you slightly alter that answer with propaganda. Now, it may be subtle propaganda, but over days and weeks and months, you could change an entire generation because of the answers that AI is giving you on a multitude of issues. It could be on tax cuts. It could be on social media censorship. It could be on drugs. It could be on abortion. Like, the list of things that you could have influence on is absolutely massive. It could be, for example, on is socialism or communism or Marxism really that bad, right? Well, you could make it seem like maybe it's not that bad. And you can do these types of things. Now, this is important for you to understand. there is a lot of propaganda that we've learned about that's actually coming in.

0: in to the United States of America from our adversaries trying to get Americans to actually be against AI. How do we know this? Well, we've actually busted them paying for propaganda. I'll give you an example. There is a lot of polling data that's shown because of propaganda coming in from China that many Americans are saying they don't want these AI super centers in their neighborhoods. They don't want them built because they say it's going to drain all the natural resources. It's going to suck up all the water, and it's going to suck up all the electricity, and you're going to have blackouts. Now, that is actually, in the old school technology, could be accurate. In the new technology that we're building in the United States of America, that isn't accurate at all, like not even close to accurate. Let me explain now how these AI tech centers are being built. One, they're being built with what they call a closed-loop cooling system. Now, you may say, okay, Ben, why do I care? Well, if you don't have that, you're going to be sucking up a ton of water and to keep these computer systems running cool. The closed-loop system is a lot like these new gaming computers. I'm staring at one right now. It's got these cool LED lights. It is a closed-loop system. I have water that cools my computer that I'm using right now to talk to you. And I don't ever have to add water to it, okay? I don't have to add water to my computer ever. It's a closed-loop system, and it's good to go. That is exactly how the AI centers are built now. So the idea that you're going to run out of water is a lie now in the United States of America, and even more importantly than that, it's propaganda. Now, it is also propaganda that a lot of Americans believe is true because they have seen so much propaganda actually on social media via AI and other things from other countries who are trying to get America to not lead on AI but to be afraid of it, saying, in other words, not in my backyard. That is number one. Now, number two, the second biggest misconception is that you're going to just like have this massive problem on your power grid. And let's be clear, all right, I want to be very, very, very, very, very, very, very clear about this. AI and these AI data centers, they take a lot of power. Now, here's the part that many people, again, don't understand. Google, for example, they are building a new data center. And they're a perfect example of this. It's going to be in West Memphis. That's across the river from Memphis, Tennessee. And the Google data center is quote, more than a building. It's a long-term investment in our community, our workforce, Google says, and our future. This transformational project is helping position West Memphis as a leader in innovation, helping build a future for generations to come. Now, there's a lot of jobs that happen, for example, when AI comes in. ABC News reporting on this. The building, the infrastructure, all of it. Like, this is incredible. And Good Morning America got exclusive access in this inside of a Google data center as communities nationwide, quote, grapple with the rapid expansion of AI-powered data centers. Now, is this going to just crush this small town of West Memphis? The answer is no. In fact, most of these AI centers they're building now, they're actually a net positive on the power grid because they build the infrastructure to add enough power that actually they're adding to the grid instead of just taking away from the grid. That is part of what the left, and again, the Chinese and the Russians and others that hate this country, they're lying to you about as well. Now, in the past, years ago, you really did have these concerns, but not anymore. You don't need to have these fears now. So I put those two out there so that you understand that if an AI center is being built in your area, not only is it going to be closed-loop system, that's a great thing, right, because you don't have an issue with water, but most of them are net positive to your grid, building a better infrastructure and also a more reliable infrastructure for the community which they're being built in. Now, if you didn't do that, then yes, a lot of people would be angry, a lot of people would be mad, a lot of people would say, I'm out, for good reason. Right? Like for good reason, you'd be like, I'm done. I'm out. Like, I'm done. We don't want this in our community. It's bad for our community. The list goes on and on. So now that you understand that, and I hope I put this into simple layman's terms, I now want you to understand how much more propaganda we're having to deal with. All right? There is a group called NewsGuard. They are a pro-censorship group. They absolutely hate conservatives. I want to start with that. And they are working to train AI models to fight misinformation, they claim. While actually, and this is not a joke, rating Chinese state-owned media outlets is more reliable than America. And the center-right news outlets, according to a new report. Now, the Washington Free Beacon reported that NewsGuard, again, the pro-censorship group, operating a blacklist against conservative media. I've been on that list before, and I don't know if Mark has, Mr. Producer. Has he been on that list where it's like, if you're a Fortune 500 company, you cannot advertise on these conservative networks or shows, and it's their way of trying to bankrupt us. Mr. Producer said, I'm sure we made the list. Exactly. And so NewsGuard basically went out there, and what they did is they said, all right, all these conservatives, all these Fox shows, all these news talk guys, all these podcasts, we put them on this blacklist. You can't advertise there, or we're going to accuse you of being like a bigot, racist, homophobe, xenophobe. The list goes on and on. What did that do to my livelihood? It cost me probably 50% of the opportunities I would have had to make money. Let me say that again. Now, it's not just me. It's anyone that hit on the blacklist. Now, there are some shows that absolutely destroyed their entire base. It has been probably a decade since I had a Fortune 500 company advertise on any of my shows. Let that sink in. Why? It is because of groups like this, quote, you know, NewsGuard. Now, they give it a grand name like this. This is nothing more than a liberal propaganda machine. Now, NewsGuard claims to rate the credibility of a news outlet based on likeliness that the outlet would spread mis- or disinformation. That's not at all. It's how conservative are you? The organization then sells its data to advertisers that would then discourage said advertisers from placing ads on, quote, disfavored media, a.k.a. anybody conservative. Ben Ferguson, Rush Limbaugh back in the day was their main target. Mark Levin, the great one. The list goes on and on. Now, this is also what's interesting. Breitbart News reported that this group claimed that the top 10 outlets at most risk of spreading disinformation included center-right outlets such as the Federalist and the New York Post, while those labeled at the least likely to spread disinformation included, you ready for this, the hardcore leftist site who's been busted with countless misinformation campaigns, Huffington Post, and then ProPublica, another hardcore leftist radical organization. Now, NewsGuard reportedly encouraged AI companies to use its data during the, quote, supervised learning process, a technique that influences how AI models analyze information and coordinate AI outputs with developer preferences. So what does this mean in translation? NewsGuard is telling these AI companies, hey, we're going to give you a list of where you should be getting your news and your information from, okay? And you should go to that list, and then anyone that's on a conservative do not, you know, trust list, AI, you know, Mark Levin, Ben Ferguson, Sean Hannity, like the list goes on Fox News Channel. All of those you should not trust, and don't trust them like at all. In fact, while you're using AI, don't get information from these places. So what would that mean? It would mean exactly what these radical leftist extremists want. They want AI that is controlled only by radical leftist propagandists. That's it. So think about how powerful that would be. If every time you're using AI, you're only getting an approved list of Marxist, socialist, and communist propaganda. Now, do you understand not only how powerful that is, but also how damaging that could be to society, right? Like, that's a lot, folks. And so the Free Beacon reported that NewsGuard would license its data in a machine readable form that would be ideal to train AI chatbots, that's like the technology that does this, to then discourage the spread of disinformation. In reality, that means to discourage the spread of conservative information. Without tools like NewsGuard for AI, which can be used during supervised learning to train transformer models, AI language models risk become the, quote, great next or the next great misinformation super spreader, NewsGuard said in their new press release. The NewsGuard COO, all right, argued that NewsGuard does not market its data for AI model training. Really? That's interesting. The Free Beacon then explained that the AI model trained as on NewsGuard's ratings may treat American news outlets as less reliable. Let me say this again. They're saying NewsGuard's rating may actually treat and teach AI that American news outlets are less reliable than Chinese state-owned media. Why would we say that? All right, let's go to the data. The outlet cited NewsGuard's rating of the China Daily. Now, the China Daily is a Chinese Communist Party state-owned propaganda machine. They call it a news outlet. It's propaganda. They received a score of 44.5 out of 100. That is more than twice the reliability, for example, of the rating given by Newsmax, which received a score of 20. So in that scenario, what is that teaching AI? They're saying, hey, we want you to get your information when you're putting together your answers or whatever you're working on. And we rate China Daily, which is the CCP's state-owned news propaganda, and we rate it almost twice as reliable, more than twice as reliable as, for example, Newsmax. NewsGuard said the China Daily does not publish false or egregiously misleading content at a significant level. In contrast, NewsGuard said that Newsmax has advanced false or egregiously misleading claims on health, U.S. politics, January 6th, attacks on the U.S. Capitol, such that a visitor to the site risks being seriously, quote-unquote, misled. Other center-right outlets, such as The Federalist or One American News, risk being, quote, significantly misled on important topics. Both outlets received a score of 17.5 and 22.2, while the China Communist Party site received a 44.5 score. I look at all of this, and the mouthpiece of the Chinese Communist Party scores a 44.5, which is only 5 points below, for example, the Daily Wire. Can you get your head around that? So you've got a, quote, watchdog group that has raised the credibility of news sources directly tied to the Chinese Communist Party propaganda more reliable than conservative news outlets. This is exactly why I go back to what I said earlier. If we don't watch what they're doing with AI and we don't control AI, and we better make darn well sure that China doesn't win, because otherwise you're going to be getting your information the exact way that NewsGuard is claiming it needs to be given to you. And it's shocking. I want to get some of your phone calls in here, get your reaction to all this. 877-381-3811. 877-381-3811. Ben Ferguson filling in for the great one, Mark Levin. We'll be right back.
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0: While much of the world stays silent, the great pastor John Hagee has been a steadfast voice for Israel for decades. And in his important new book, God's Prophetic Clock, he lays out the clear biblical timeline we're watching unfold right now. 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

0: Mark Levin Show, Ben Ferguson filling in for the great one, Mark Levin. Let me just say one other thing real quick about what we were just talking about with AI. I think AI is going to have more influence over the world than any other technology probably in my lifetime. And if we bow down and allow China to lead on this, we are screwed. And this is the amount of money that's being spent right now on misinformation to get Americans to somehow be against AI centers being in America is insane. Now, luckily, there are states that are stepping up. And they're saying, no, we want you here. And they realize that these closed-loop systems, the water, non-issue now with water. And the power is actually a positive gain, not a negative, because the infrastructure that these AI companies are putting in to make it where it's actually a positive for the community. Like, that's really what matters here. And it's what we should all be extremely excited about. Like, these are good things, not bad things. And so we need to do what we can to make sure that we understand that, like, we've got to lead on these. You can't just bury your head in the sand and act like, oh, AI is somehow bad and we don't want to be involved. Like, this is going to run business. It is going to run. I don't know anyone, by the way, in Washington. I don't know a single elected official that doesn't use AI on a daily basis. By the way, I use AI every single day. Countless times a day. The last thing I want is to get Chinese propaganda or liberal propaganda to my phone automatically. Imagine what that can do to an entire generation. Ben Ferguson filling in for Mark. We'll be right back.
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2: All right, welcome back. It is the Mark Levin Show. Reminder, Mark is in Israel. He will be back with us soon. I can promise you that. You're stuck with me in the meantime. It's always an honor to be here. Ben Ferguson with you. Don't forget, if you want to get in touch while I'm doing the show, a couple ways you can do it. You can follow me on X right now. If you got X, I'd love to keep up with you. I try to put all the information I talk about on the show on X as well. So you can follow me there at Ben Ferguson Show. If you're on Facebook, it's just Ben Ferguson there. And if you are on Instagram, I'm doing a lot more on there. You can follow me there at Ben Ferguson Podcast. Don't forget, I also do a podcast every day. So I'd love you to keep up with me there. You can download the Ben Ferguson Podcast. It's always free wherever you get your podcast. And you can call me 877-381-3811. All right, I want to take you back in time for a moment. Remember Donald Trump when he was running for president? He said, hey, if you elect me, I'm going to get rid of waste, fraud, and abuse. I'm going to clean house in the swamp and the deep state, and I'm going to find great Americans who actually serve the interests of the president's agenda, which you guys are voting for. Well, here's another example of that campaign promise paying off big time. The FBI has busted now several fraud schemes across the country in the last few weeks. The FBI director, Kash Patel, said in the latest weekly update to the agency, Patel highlighted some of the results of Operation Riptide. Now, that operation focused on criminal actors and the key services they rely on, as well as their infrastructure, their tools, and their services, and their communication platforms, and then their money. FBI Cleveland, for instance, disrupted a Chinese phishing platform linked to the theft of millions of credit card numbers and nearly, and this is the part that, again, this goes back to the Chinese and why you don't want to trust them with things like AI, nearly $1.9 billion in losses worldwide. I didn't say 1.9 million. I said $1.9 billion in losses worldwide, Kash Patel has now revealed. Now, as a result of these efforts of the FBI just in Charlotte, they said two individuals were convicted for operating a business email compromise scheme that stole $25 million alone from U.S. companies. Thanks to FBI Boston, our cyber division, and international partners, we helped dismantle a VPN service used by ransomware groups around the world. He said this is exactly what Operation Riptide is about, targeting the cyber criminal ecosystem at every level, and we're just getting started. Now, fraudsters have also been targeted by the FBI in Los Angeles, for instance. An Orange County man was arrested for carrying out a nearly $100 million bank fraud scheme. This according to Patel. Thanks to FBI Milwaukee, a Wisconsin man also pleaded guilty to defrauding nearly 190 investors out of more than $14 million. Then out of New Orleans, a Texas man was indicted for running a $4 million investment fraud scam that victimized more than 20 people, he said, noting that a Texas couple had also been indicted for stealing more than $2.5 million from vulnerable victims through a year-long fraud scheme, thanks, they said, to FBI Seattle. They also said that fraud scheme was a psychic fraud scheme. So, again, preying on weak. Patel added, the FBI Pittsburgh also announced charges against an Ohio woman accused of embezzling more than $460,000 from a law firm that she was working at as a paralegal. Seven other individuals, for example, in Las Vegas were arrested for exploiting coronavirus relief programs. You can also go all the way up to Alaska, where an individual there was sentenced to prison for defrauding those programs as well. Now, the FBI also targeted violent criminals, taking illegal weapons off the streets. In Birmingham, for example, they had a Operation Safer Communities result in 36 arrests and seizure of 11 firearms as part of Summer Heat 2.0. And after a separate seven-week enforcement effort, FBI Birmingham announced more than 170 arrests and confiscated an additional 22 illegal firearms. By the way, Democrats should be excited about this because they're the ones that hate guns the most. So you'd think they'd be like super pumped about this, right? No, of course not. They hate Kash Patel. They hate Donald Trump. They hate law and order. And so that's exactly why they're against this. Now, Patel also revealed highlights from an FBI Little Rock sting resulting in the arrest of 39 people, the seizure of 35 firearms, large quantities of fentanyl that could kill many Americans, as well as a lot of other illegal drugs. You can go from Little Rock to Portland. The FBI saw a man sentenced to prison for assaulting a federal officer during a violent attack at an immigration customs enforcement facility. That was, of course, you know, those protests that were paid for yet again by the radical left. Patel also reminded agents that their work is saving children. And multiple child predators were sentenced, convicted, and charged as a result of investigations by the FBI in Tampa, then in Boston, Kansas City, and Baltimore. Quote, as of yesterday, for example, one member of 764 was sentenced to 30 years in prison. He said, as always, we're going to keep getting after it, and I'll see you next week. Now, you look at that weekly update, and that's the reason why I wanted you to understand kind of how this works. This is not like a six-month update. This isn't a year, end-of-the-year like update. This is the weekly update. Next week's update will be completely different with completely different information. I really, really, really, really, really want you to think about that, okay? You have a FBI that is working right now, by the way, exactly how it's supposed to. They're allowing the great men and women in uniform to do their jobs. It is something that I think should make all of us proud. And it's no longer using the FBI for political purposes. You may remember we found out the FBI was actually briefing, and you go back to politics here. They were briefing and sending letters to big tech, for example, Twitter, under the prior administration, on what they wanted to be censored. I want you to think about that. They were out there spending their time sending emails and finding things that were posted online by people like Mark and myself and saying, hey, we need you to censor this information. There was question. There were things, for example, put online like about ivermectin, for example. And then what was the government doing? They were then connecting to Facebook or Meta, to X and others, and saying, and Instagram, saying, yeah, you guys need to take this down. Like, think about that. That was what law enforcement looked like under Biden, Harris, and under Obama. And then now look at it like we're actually going after and taking people down that have committed real serious heinous crimes. That is something that should make all of us excited. And it's, again, goes back to the promise that was made by the President of the United States of America. We're going to go after those that we're going to go after the bad guys. Like, we're going to go after waste. We're going to go after fraud. We're going to go after abuse. We are going to go after these things. And that is exactly why we should be so excited and proud of this. I also think this goes back to, what was it, a couple weeks ago? And Mr. Producer, how much time do I have real quick? All right, good. I got time to play this. I want to go back to the FBI director, Kash Patel. And he was unveiling a new FBI most wanted list, but it was not a normal most wanted list. It was the fraudsters list at a press conference in Ohio, yet again showing that, like, we're running this agency differently. And I want you to listen to what Kash had to say.
3: Operation Playground Therapy is what the FBI is here to talk about today. As the Attorney General highlighted, literally tens of millions of dollars that was supposed to go to kids was stolen, allegedly, by individuals who worked in government and the private sector and thought they could fleece Americans and our treasure, our children, of the hard-earned dollars, the taxpayer dollars that we provide to support them in their time of need. Well, they got caught. And not only did they get caught, so many others got caught. Just take a look at some of the vehicles that are here as part of their ill-gotten gains and proceeds. They didn't just take the money, they paraded it around the country. And thanks to this team here, you are seeing what hard work, dedication to the rule of law, and true unified effort across all fronts when no one wants the credit and everyone wants to just do the work. These are the results that we're here to talk about today. Importantly for the FBI, and thanks to Vice President J.D. Vance's vision, he had an idea. He said, hey, you guys have a top 10 most wanted list for all gangbangers, terrorists, narco traffickers, murderers, and rapists around the world. How about we have a top 10 list for most wanted fraudsters? So, Mr. Vice President, thanks to your vision, we're here to deliver. You see it here today. It is live officially on the FBI website. I want all Americans to take a look at these most wanted individuals and look at the amounts, the tens of millions and billions of dollars in fraud that they have decimated our societies from. We rely on you. Our best form of information is the American public. Take a look at this top 10 most wanted. Let us know any information. There is no bad piece of information. The only bad piece of information is the one you don't give us. So call 1-800-CALL-FBI or go to FBI.gov and help us apprehend more fraudsters. The last thing I want to talk about is the work of the FBI and the interagency isn't just domestic. The fraudsters have created programs overseas that have fleeced Americans of billions of dollars. The FBI has led that charge against scam center compounds stood up in Southeast Asia and the Middle East, freeing thousands of trafficked workers. Just in the last year under the Trump Advance Administration and the Fraud Initiative, we have captured and freed $8 billion in fraud in scam centers that were stood up by the CCP and other adversaries in places like Thailand, Laos, and Cambodia, and the Middle East. And we're working with our interagency and partners across the world to bring hundreds of individuals to justice. Just the other week in the Middle East, in Dubai, we arrested 300 individuals responsible for $4 billion in fraud. They prey on our senior citizens here from overseas. And this administration has made it abundantly clear there is no distance we won't travel to make sure we apprehend each and every one of these individuals. The FBI is leading the effort to scuttle these scam centers permanently, to free the trafficked workers, and most importantly, to also secure our taxpayer dollars and make sure that this $8 billion and counting in scam center fraud that the FBI has delivered on so far only continues to grow. And we're going to keep doing it. I just want to thank the Attorney General, the interagency partnerships here, state and local. I've said it over and over again. The FBI's best partners are state and local law enforcement, and they're here today, and these are the results. And
2: you listen to the FBI director there, and this most wanted fraudsters list, the millions and billions of fraud that are taking place. Wouldn't it have been nice if prior administrations were doing this instead of protecting the fraudsters? We're actually going after the fraudsters. Now, you've got to understand, one of the reasons why the Democrats looked the other way was actually very simple. They were getting kickbacks. You look at Minneapolis and what was happening there. There was massive kickbacks that were coming over and over and over again. Time and time again, the people that were committing the fraud were giving massive political donations to the Governor Waltz and to other elected officials. You look at just the fight over that now. A federal judge on Monday blocked the Justice Department from forcing the Minnesota Governor Tim Waltz and other officials to turn over records in its probe of Democratic resistance to the Trump administration's immigration crackdown, calling the move retaliatory. No, it's called transparency. This is what we are up against. We are up against this. And so when you have a most wanted fraudsters list, by the way, I hope that somebody listening right now goes and looks at it. Maybe they know somebody. Maybe they can help. But this is what accountability looks like. And it's exactly why I, and I think so many others, voted for President Donald Trump. It also is why the midterms are so vitally important. 1-877-381-3811. 1-877-381-3811. Ben Ferguson filling in for the great one, Mark Levin. You can also send me your comments right now during the break on X at Ben Ferguson Show and on Instagram at Ben Ferguson Podcast. We'll be right back.
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0: Welcome back. It is the Mark Levin Show. Ben Ferguson filling in for Mark, who's in Israel right now. We'll keep you. He'll be back with you, I promise, very soon. In the meantime, I'll be holding down things for a couple days for you. And I want to get some of your phone calls. 1-877-381-3811. And get some of your reaction to all of this. Let me go to Art in Salem, Oregon. Welcome. You are on the Mark Levin Show. Hi.
1: Hey, Ben. It's great to talk to you. Look, I love Trump. I love what Trump is doing to eliminate the waste, fraud, and abuse in this country. It's about dang time that all of these left-wing loonies and Democrats were held accountable for the things they're doing to our country. And every time Trump does something positive and I hear about it, I cheer, because I'll tell you the truth, Ben, he's kicking butt. And
0: you know, I love the fearlessness, and I do think some of this is Donald Trump really after that first big assassination attempt where they shot him. I believe the president understood then, like, God saved him for a reason, and it's go time. And what he is doing right now, and even just look at the assassination attempt at the USC fight, the planning there, it's incredible how the left will not stop. They want him dead. And they celebrate that, and it's sad. But I do believe that what we're witnessing right now is a president that's saying, I am here because you put me here, and I am going to go. I am going to go hard. I'm going to do the right thing. I told you, and you said you wanted me to get rid of waste, fraud, and abuse, and that's exactly what I am doing. I am not going to stop. I am going to keep pushing. Look at AI, for example. We've got to fight hard on AI. I mean, extremely hard, to make sure that we're not at the back, that we're at the front, that we're leading, that we're not looking the other way.
1: 1,000%. In fact, I believe that the Chinese should be banned from using AI in our country, because all they do is use it negatively to hurt our country, like you said. And if we ban them, and we can do that, then we can say, hey, you cannot use AI in the United States of America. And if they do, then kick them out of the country.
0: Yeah, well, look, I think anybody that is in this country doing nefarious things, we should have real concerns over, in the way that you just described it. Like, if you are doing nefarious things in this country, then fine. Like, you're gone. It's a privilege to be here, not a right. We allow far too many people into this country that hate this country. And if you're here causing problems in this country, then we should be able to say, okay, goodbye. I have no issue with that at all. Art, I appreciate the phone call. God bless you. The number, 877-381-3811, 877-381-3811. Ben Ferguson filling in for the great one. Also, your comments, I read them all during the break. You can send me your comments on X at Ben Ferguson Show. And don't forget, download my podcast, the Ben Ferguson Podcast, as well. We'll be right back.
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3: Stephen Goldfinch is misleading voters. The truth is, Goldfinch has never worked with law enforcement to prosecute a single case in South Carolina.
4: It's important that our next attorney general be a prosecutor. 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I'm ready on day one to partner with President Trump. I'm David Stumbo, and I'd be honored to have your vote on June 23rd in the Republican runoff for attorney general.
5: Paid for by David Stumbo for SC Attorney General.
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8: The U.S. will benefit from the deal. I'm Lisa LaSera, Fox News. President Trump says the U.S. has the advantage as negotiations with Iran are underway.
9: Their Navy is gone. Their Air Force is gone. Their leaders are all dead. Their whole country's a mess. Their economy is shot.
8: Vice President J.D. Vance was in Switzerland today to begin the talks, which he said were setting a foundation for further discussions. Still, Democrats in Congress are calling on the administration to brief them about the deal. Two more people arrested in connection with the plot to attack the White House UFC event earlier this month.
10: Jordan Ricker was arrested and is being charged with a conspiracy to commit murder. Authorities say that Rinker was in contact with suspect Abraham Alvarez, who lives in Nebraska. We mentioned Alvarez last week, who authorities say was the, quote, ringleader of this alleged plot that discussed killing people outside the White House on June 14th.
8: Fox's David Spunt in Washington. William Lee Spartacus Faulkner of Washington State was arrested Friday and charged with conspiracy to commit murder. A federal judge rules the Trump administration's use of a federal database as part of its election integrity push is illegal.
11: District of Columbia federal judge Sparkle Suknanen ruled against an update to what is called the Systematic Alien Verification for Entitlements, or SAVE, system. In her order, the judge criticized the Trump administration for what she called its assault on privacy rights that could threaten the right to vote, which she called sacred. This is seen as a blow to the administration's effort to find and remove those who aren't U.S. citizens from state voter rolls. DHS General Counsel James Percival took to X to say the Biden-appointed judge's decision blocks a solution to a problem the left says doesn't exist.
8: Fox's Kernal Scott. 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
8: UK Prime Minister Keir Starmer announcing his resignation.
12: He broke the news that he was stepping down as Prime Minister and Labour Party leader outside of number 10 Downing Street. It was emotional and, being the lawyer that he is, diplomatic.
13: The question my party is asking now is whether I am best placed to lead us into the next general election.
12: Set to take over, by all accounts, Andy Burnham, the one-time popular mayor of Greater Manchester, the second biggest city in the UK. He left that and just won a parliament seat, allowing him to go for the top job, posting, "The Labour movement has always been at its strongest when it looks forward with confidence and purpose. We'll make sure this transition is

0: complications of Parkinson's disease. Greenspan was a native New Yorker. He received his doctorate from Columbia University, was an advisor to Richard Nixon's 1968 campaign, then was chair of the Council of Economic Advisors under President Gerald Ford. President Ronald Reagan appointed him to the Federal Reserve in 1987.
1: Fox's Ginny Cassola, Wall Street, the Dow up 148, the NASDAQ minus 351. I'm Lee Silasera. This is Fox News.
2: Stephen Goldfinch is misleading voters. The truth is, Goldfinch has never worked with law enforcement to prosecute a single case in South Carolina.
3: It's important that our next attorney general be a prosecutor. My opponent is not a prosecutor, and I've been a prosecutor for over two decades in this state, fighting for families, fighting for law enforcement, keeping our communities safe. I'm ready on day one to partner with President Trump. I'm David Stumbo, and I'd be honored to have your vote on June 23rd in the Republican runoff for attorney general.
4: Paid for by David Stumbo for SC Attorney General.
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6: For the channel forecast for the Midlands, we are watching some thunderstorms slowly booming in from the southwest, moving to the northeast. We've got hit and miss storms here for tonight and into tomorrow, and then some drier weather for midweek on Wednesday, and then we moisten back up later in the week. Thunderstorms tonight, 75 degrees, partly cloudy tomorrow, stray storm 91. I'm meteorologist Scott Laurie Moore at the Weather Channel.
7: He's here. He's here. 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
8: Welcome, hour two, Mark Levin Show. Ben Ferguson with you, filling in for the great one. Mark is in. It's so fun. He's in Israel right now. We will have an update for you, I'm sure, from Mark. He'll be back with you soon. And in the meantime, I'll be holding things down for you here. I want to get some of your phone calls. The number 1-800-47. I got that. That was my number. Don't laugh, Mr. Producer. 1-877-381-3811. 1-877-381-3811. You can also send me your thoughts on X at Ben Ferguson Show. And don't forget, grab my podcast, the Ben Ferguson Podcast, and listen to that each and every day. It's free wherever you get your podcast as well. All right, let me talk about something else that's interesting here. And this goes back to fraud. When I look at what this president has done on fraud, I think to myself, who on earth could be against this? Like, how could you really be against getting rid of waste, fraud, and abuse? Now, Democrats are against this, so the question you need to ask is why. I actually believe it's straight up because of kickbacks. The Democratic Party has understood, and the deep state has understood, that the best way to empower for you to not only push your ideals, right, your radical, like, liberal, Marxist, socialist, communist ideals, is to be able to use government funds, taxpayer dollars, to then put it to NGOs, all right, non-governmental, you know, organizations, to then push for your propaganda. And then you can also, by the way, get kickbacks as well to your family and your friends. And that's what we've witnessed here. So there's two types of kickbacks that you need to understand. There's the kickbacks, which is, hey, we as elected officials, when you're doing shady things, we'll look the other way, like we saw in Minneapolis. And in L.A., you look at the problems, for example, right now that Gavin Newsom's got out in California. Like, it's another example of just straight-up corruption and fraud. And by the way, if you think this is some Trump thing, no, it started before Trump was back in office. So you need to look at the facts of what's happening out there in California. But there's a very good chance that Gavin Newsom, like, may be trying to stay out of jail instead of running for president of the United States of America. All right? And so I think that's also something else that's an interesting data point here. But why is it that guys like Gavin Newsom, for example, they don't stop the fraud? One, because they're in on it, is how I would describe it. That's number one. The second reason why is because this is the only way they know how to actually set up a government that works to their advantage. And I think that's even more of an interesting data point. If you are in favor of this fraud, then you're getting something from it. You're getting

0: a kickback from it, you're getting advocacy from it, you're getting something that is coming in and that is helping you. Now, if you can run the government and then you have your hands on literally billions of dollars, and you can send it to all of these people that are pushing for your ideology, your radical Marxist, socialist, communist ideology, and then you can funnel money to these organizations through the government, and then that money, whatever happens to it afterwards, you don't really care as long as a piece of it, right, a percentage of it's coming back into you when you run for office. Like, that's a pretty good deal. You understand now, like, this is one of those follow the money situation. Just straight up follow the money. Follow the cash. Look at the cash. And then you'll understand where, like, how this happens. I will go back to Gavin Newsom, all right? Gavin Newsom investigation is something that is insanely underreported on. So let me go to the Sacramento Bee, all right? And I'm just going to read for you something that they had earlier today. The DOJ is investigating Gavin Newsom and his wife. Here's what's to know. Federal investigators are digging into the finances of California Governor Newsom and his wife, the first partner, Jennifer Newsom. The governor calls it a, quote, political attack tied to his expected 2028 presidential run. The Trump administration's Justice Department is probing the Newsom ties to nonprofits, okay, this is what we're talking about a moment ago, taxes and business dealings going back years. His wife has occupied a higher profile position compared to the spouse of other state leaders. The filmmaker and gender equity advocate has helped shape her husband's policies on issues like reproductive health, the male loneliness and mental health crisis, school nutrition, and regulating children's access to social media. Here are the key takeaways. Now, again, this is coming from the Sacramento Bee. And again, this is one of the most underreported stories that if it was a Republican that was in this much trouble as a governor, it would be wall-to-wall coverage 24/7. The U.S. Department of Justice is investigating the First Lady of California's taxes and nonprofits connected to her and the governor, with several probes ongoing for about a year that originated from whistleblower complaints. So that would be internal, okay? This isn't some whistle. This isn't some witch hunt. This isn't some political, okay, we're coming after you because you came after us or we want to retaliate against you type of scenario, which is what Gavin Newsom, of course, said. No. This is people in and around you internally, whistleblowers that complained to the U.S. Attorney's Office in Sacramento, all right? That's why I'm giving you this from the Sacramento Bee. Then, number two on their list, says the IRS and FBI agents have approached staff, friends, and associates of the Newsoms in recent weeks and obtained their bank records. That's significant. The governor's office said the probe intensified after Todd Blanche became acting head of the DOJ. One of the investigations is connected to Dana Williamson. Now, this is the screaming, this is the fireworks going off moment, so you understand. This is the oh-you-know-what moment if you are Gavin Newsom internally, okay? One of the investigations connected to Dana Williamson. That is Newsom's former very close friend and former chief of staff. Now, why is that significant? Well, Dana has pled guilty to federal charges, okay? She's pled guilty to fraud and lying to the FBI last month and faces up to 36 years in prison with the plea agreement. Now, I go back to what I said earlier. This isn't a witch hunt. This is whistleblowers within the government whistleblowing and then seeing major problems and then Newsom's former chief of staff pleading guilty to federal charges on fraud and lying to the FBI. And is facing up to 38 years in prison. That is what you refer to as someone rolling. So this is someone who's trying to get, trying to spend the rest of their life in jail. They know a lot, obviously, about Gavin Newsom, his wife. This is the former chief of staff and clearly is singing like a canary, I think is a fair way of putting it. Now, the First Lady of California, Newsom, earned about $2.3 million from the Representation Project nonprofit between 2011 and 2018. That's a hell of a lot of money from a nonprofit, $2.3 million. A 2021 Sacramento Bee investigation found more than 800,000 donations to the nonprofit from companies that directly lobbied the governor, meaning her husband. You understand where we're going with this, all right? So you've got companies that are directly lobbying the governor, and all of a sudden, at the same time, you got more than $800,000 in donations to the nonprofit from companies that needed to do business with and were lobbying the governor, who happened to be her husband, all right? That included PG&E, AT&T, and Kaiser as well. Now, just days before the DOJ probe became public, the state's Fair Political Practices Commission actually fined Gavin Newsom. Now, this is probably the first time you're even hearing about this, okay? So, you know when there's like smoke, there's fire, that saying? Well, now we have fire, not just smoke, all right? So, just days before the DOJ probe became public, the state's Fair Political Practices Commission fined Gavin Newsom more than $31,000 for failing to report, you ready, $5.6 million in charitable donations on time, with most going to California Fire Foundation during the 2025 Los Angeles wildfires. Newsom was late filing reports on so-called behested payments, not once, not twice, not 10 times, not 25 times, but 34 times alone in 2025. And the governor has previously been fined for failing to disclose $14 million in donations made between 2009 and 2024. Now, in a video post on social media, Newsom called Trump the most, quote, corrupt president in American history, blah, blah, blah, and said the White House is abusing the grand jury process to target him because he's considering a 2028 presidential run. No, none of this started under Trump. This all started in the state by whistleblowers who came forward. And then you have a former chief of staff for Gavin Newsom who has taken a plea deal begging to not spend the rest of their life in prison. I'm going to tell you right now, when you have whistleblowers that are doing what they're doing in California, you know it's bad. And when you have whistleblowers in California that are who then get to a point with data that's actually putting the chief of staff of Gavin Newsom in prison, and then him, and then that person taking a deal, and then, of course, the pushback is, well, you just need to understand, right? You need to understand that this is all a witch hunt. That's what Gavin Newsom said at his press conference. This is all Donald Trump being evil. Donald Trump's a bad guy. Donald Trump is terrible. Donald Trump is the worst person in the world, and this is all because I'm going to win the presidency. Okay, buddy, sure, whatever you say. I'm going to tell you right now, there is a very good chance that Gavin Newsom will not be running for president. There's a very good chance that Gavin Newsom's going to be fighting for his life to not be in prison, based on what we are witnessing right now. I want to go to your phone calls on this, see what you think. 1-877-381-3811, 877-381-3811. Ben Ferguson filling in the great one. If you can't get through, you can also send me your thoughts on X at Ben Ferguson Show. And don't forget, grab my podcast, the Ben Ferguson Podcast, to do each and every day as well. We'll be right back.
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2: 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But listen anyway. They know they're probably wrong. Mark Levin is on the radio.

0: welcome back. It is the Mark Levin Show. Ben Ferguson filling in for the great one. It's so nice to have you with us. Want to get some of your phone calls tonight, 877-381-3811. 877-381-3811. Let me go. Where do you want to go first, producer? Tell me who. Where you point me in the... Oh, I like this. Okay, we're going to Tony in Clifton, New Jersey. You listen to WABC. Welcome. Nice to have you with us. Hi.
1: Hi, Ben. Ben, you know, this is such an amazing show tonight. I love it because I'm always looking at how, you know, our seniors are so taken over by all these, and everyone, by the computer hacking and all these things that are going on. And I want to just focus on one thing, and this is what, if I was able to speak to Vice President Vance, I would say, look into your Consumer Financial Protection Bureaus and your credit bureaus, which is supposedly overseen by the federal government. You know, our consumers, our credit information, this whole thing is another hacking issue. When TransUnion has gotten hacked, you know, who's overseeing what our systems are doing is a very dangerous thing. And
0: yeah, well, it is. And look, once this data is out there, I mean, you go back to what FBI Director Cash Patel was saying earlier. Like, if you go back and you look at you know, just all the corruption and what's being sold, China is doing everything they can to steal bank accounts. They're trying to do everything they can to steal our data. They're trying to do everything they can to steal our identities. I mean, the list is pretty darn long.
1: The list is long, but it's also because we need, like, Cash Patel. There's no safeguards in any system. You know, when you think about it, none of these programs, there was a scam that happened recently where people's codes were broken, and so that when they hacked into your account, they could make, like, they're getting a code to your phone, and it would go to them instead, and they would get into your... We and before we think about AI and who's doing what, we need to figure out what's gone wrong and who should be looking at all this stuff.
0: I get your point there. And, Tony, I appreciate the phone call. Thank you. I want to get more of your phone calls here, 877-381-3811. Let me go to Catherine in Augusta, Georgia. Welcome. You are on the Mark Levin Show. Hi.
2: Hey, Ben, going back to the AI thing, too, like the previous caller and what you were talking about earlier, I know all of you, the conservative mentors that we all have and listen to, keep saying that we have to lead in AI, and I get that. But as far, that's a nebulous concept. Okay, we have to lead, but what do we actually do? So I've been struggling with whether to invest money in AI because my gut says I don't like it. I don't like what it's doing to children's education and how they learn. I don't like robotics. I don't like the way it takes jobs from people and that it's being fed.
0: And I understand your fears and worries, but let's have a really blunt conversation about this. AI is here. The question is who's going to control it.
2: Right. So,
0: is it going to be China? The idea is that like AI is going to disappear. Is like it's like the smartphone. It's here. Okay, like it's just here. It's like the internet. It is here and it's not going anywhere. And look, you could argue the same arguments that you had, Catherine, about the internet, right? Like I don't like what it did to kids' education. I don't like what it did to being able to use Google to kind of take the easy, push the easy button, press the easy button. And AI can be used for good or bad. Same thing with the internet, same thing with smartphones, same thing with like so many different things. Now, on the job front, look, I'm not, this is, and maybe I'm just school of hard knocks on this one. I don't think jobs are charity, all right? And for far too long, I think we look at, well, certain jobs is like charity. You got to change and adapt, and sometimes there are things that change and adapt with it. Radio is a great example of that. When I got into radio, radio was king. Now look at radio and look at podcasting and everything else. It changes. Things change. Does someone owe me a job forever, all of my friends in the radio industry? I've had a lot of friends get laid off. Okay, a lot of friends get laid off from radio. Radio has changed significantly than when I started in radio when I was 13 years old, 12, 13. TV's the same way. It's changed, right? Like, things change. But what I don't want to do is have, like, some sort of government mandate that's like, well, you have to keep this job, you have to do this job, you have to keep that job. Like, no. Like, that's not, like, innovation, change, and adapt. And sometimes you do have to change and adapt. Life isn't fair. But AI is here. The question is, who's going to run it? Who's going to lead it? Who's going to be in charge of it? Is it going to be America? Or is it going to be our adversaries? And is it going to be China? And then is it going to be used against us? That's the big question now that we have to deal with. Ben Ferguson, filling in for Mark, will be right back.
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1: All right, welcome back. It is the Mark Levin Show. It's nice to have you with us. Ben Ferguson with you this evening, and I do want to get to your phone calls, 877-381-3811, 877-381-3811. There's another story I want to get you updated on, another one that I think no one's talking about. We are now getting news that a Biden-appointed judge has blocked Donald Trump's new verification system to remove foreign nationals from our voter rolls. Yeah, you want to talk about fraud? You want to talk about people that shouldn't be voting in our elections actually getting to vote in our elections? Well, this is a perfect example of that. This federal judge appointed by President Joe Biden has blocked President Trump's administration from using an updated verification system known as the SAVE program to remove foreign nationals from state voter rolls. Now, on Monday, the judge appointed to the United States District Court for the District of Columbia by Biden issued an order specifically to prevent the Trump administration from using a streamlined version of the federal government SAVE program to combat voter fraud. Now, this is all about just combating voter fraud. Like, that's it. The update to SAVE allowed states to more quickly verify that only American citizens are voting in federal elections by no longer requiring that all 9 digits of a voter's registrant Social Security number have to be entered to verify eligibility. Quote, this case implicates two fundamental rights that protect Americans from government overreach. The right to privacy and the right to vote is what the judge said. This is incredible, by the way. In the past year, several federal agencies have joined forces to create a centralized federal database that contains the private information of United States citizens, including Social Security numbers, citizenship status, and other sensitive data. But decades ago, she went on to say, Congress put protections in place to prevent precisely this type of centralized data bank. And the record in this case shows that federal agencies that created this database knew that the database violated those statutory protections. The agencies were scrambling to comply with an executive order aimed at reshaping federal elections, which directs them to create a system for mass voter verification. So they combined and repurposed the private information of millions of Americans, including citizenship data, that they knew to be unreliable. Since then, states have partnered with the federal government to access the database and are actively removing United States citizens from voter rolls based on inaccurate information, quote unquote. All in all, the federal government has knowingly trampled on the privacy rights of American citizens in a manner that threatens the sacred right to vote. This court cannot stand idly by while this happens. Emphasis added, of course, there. Okay. So, let me be clear. You have a president that's trying to make sure that people aren't voting in our elections that are here illegally, that aren't allowed to vote, and immediately a wacko Biden judge is like, nope, we got to let those illegals and people that are not eligible to vote, vote in our elections. Now, a U.S. Citizenship and Immigration Services spokesman previously said that the updated SAVE program was necessary to, quote, ensure America's elections are reserved exclusively for American citizens. By the way, what's, like, wrong with that? Like, that should just be, like, very logical, like, hey, who, by the way, that's what the law says. Can we also just talk about that for a second? Like, the law actually says that only American citizens, okay, only American citizens, I want to say that one more time, only American citizens are supposed to vote in our elections. I don't know what else to say. If you think that people that are not in this country legally, and you think that illegal immigrants should be able to vote, and you, then the question is why? What is the nefarious reason why? I think it's a pretty simple answer. I think the answer is pretty obvious. And that answer is because you want to defraud the will and overthrow the will of the people. You don't like the outcome of what the elections are going to be only with American citizens. So you want to pack the books to your advantage. And so that for you is like the Holy Grail. You're like, yep, that's all we need. Got it. Let's roll. Like that's all we got to do here. Let's just. And this was part of the open border strategy. You flood this country with illegal immigrants, tens of millions of them. You figure out a way to get them to vote in our elections. And then once you pull that off, how do you stop it? And you get them to vote in local elections. By the way, liberals have been advocating for them voting in local elections for as long as I can remember, which is also scary as hell. And then you can fundamentally change this country. That's what this really does boil down to at this point. Like, that is the actual ball game. You look at this judge, and what this judge is saying is, sorry, I can't let only American citizens vote. Like, American elections under the Democratic Party are actually not reserved exclusively for Americans. We're not going to allow that to be, even though that is what the law says. And I go back to the point on this, which is the law actually says that our elections are supposed to be only for American citizens. And so now what we have is a Democratic Party that has found activist judges and put them in office. And the activist judges are now saying, no, we're going to stop the law from actually being used and protecting that only American citizens are the ones voting. I ask the question, and I don't say it in a joking way, like, whose side are you on? I can tell you exactly whose side they're on. They're on the side of the illegal immigrant. These judges are on the side of the illegal immigrant. These judges that have been put into these positions of power want to remake fundamentally what the United States of America is. They do not want law and order for Americans. They want anarchy and chaos, and they want to give rights to the illegal immigrants in this country, and they want to ultimately give them what? Citizenship. I mean, ultimately, this is really just about citizenship, is it not? It's about flooding this country with people that came from other countries where Marxism and socialism and communism were the norm. They're way more likely, okay? I want to be clear. They are way more likely to be in favor of it or vote for it here in America. When you bring in people that are illegal immigrants from other countries and you say, hey, vote for me, right, so-and-so, I'll give you free stuff. Gavin Newsom's a great example of that. Hell, Joe Biden was a great example of that. Kamala Harris is a great example of this. If you can have every illegal immigrant and you bribe them with free government aid, we give illegal immigrants more in this country than other countries give their own citizens. Think about that. And what this judge is saying is, yeah, I'm going to be an activist. I'm going to make sure that as many illegal immigrants as I can help vote in the elections are able to vote in American elections. I'm going to fight against Donald Trump, and I'm going to fight against law and order, and I'm going to fight against what the laws say on the books because I was put here by an activist. I was put here by someone that did not respect the laws of the United States of America, and I don't respect the laws of this country either. So I'm going to write an activist paper, which actually is, let me rephrase that, not a paper, it's a ruling. And that is what we have now just witnessed. It is a ruling. A ruling by an activist judge, and this is why I say it over and over again, but you want to know why elections are so important? The damage that is being done to this country, even though Joe Biden is no longer in the White House, is truly shocking. Because when you get into power and you are a president, whether it's Barack Obama or Joe Biden, you get to appoint so many different people to office. And they get to then continue on your radical legacy for decades, and that is not an exaggeration. Look at the Supreme Court justices who were put in there by hardcore liberals. Look at their legacy continuing on, even what Bill Clinton did, what Barack Obama advocated for. You want to know why I had no problem voting for Donald Trump all three times? I look no further than the Supreme Court of the United States of America. Because I understand that there are consequences to elections, and even if you don't like a guy, he may only be there for 4 years. But look at what he gets to do while he's there for those 4 years. Look at who he gets to appoint while he is there for those 4 years. That is the point that people forget. That is the concept that people they look the other way. They're too busy. They don't care. And now all of a sudden, here's another reminder of it. You have a judge now, a Biden radical judge, who has just stepped in here and said, I'm going to block Donald Trump's new verification system to remove foreign nationals from the voter rolls. In layman's terms, I am going to make sure that America's elections are not reserved exclusively for American citizens. I'm going to make sure that America's elections are infiltrated by anyone that wants to defraud the system. That's what I'm going to do as a judge. And this is exactly why the midterms also matter so much. 877-381-3811. 877-381-3811. Ben Ferguson filling in for Mark Levin. You could also send me your comments during the break on X at Ben Ferguson Show on X. And you can follow me on Instagram, Ben Ferguson Podcast there. Don't forget, I also do a podcast every day, the Ben Ferguson Podcast. You can start your day with it. If you want to know what's also happening at the White House every day, I do a quick 10 to 12 minute podcast. It's called the 47 Morning Update. You can grab that and start your morning with that as well. We'll be right back.
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0: Welcome back. It is the Marco Ben Show. Ben Ferguson with you. And if you just join us, man, we've been talking about a lot of different issues tonight. I want to get to some of your phone calls. The number 1-877-381-3811. Let's get your thoughts and your phone calls in here. Let me go to Walt, line 3 in Florida. Welcome. You're on the Marco Ben Show. Ben Ferguson with you. Hi.
1: Hi, how are you? Thank you for taking my call.
0: Go ahead.
1: I'm beside myself watching what's going on here. I've been hearing statistics of over 80% of America wants the Save America Act, and yet we're sitting on our thumbs and not getting anything done about it. Meanwhile, the blue states are going to end up taking back power in the midterms. And we're losing our majority, and just not really doing anything about it. And they're doing
0: all right, let's talk about the SAVE Act for a second. Why? All right. So, because I think this is, people need to understand why. The reason why the SAVE Act, and Thune, I actually said this in an interview. I think it was last week. Not in an interview. Let me rephrase that. He said it behind closed door and got reported on. Thune, like, straight up just came out and said, he's like, hey, I can't get this thing done. I don't have a majority anymore in the Senate because there's a bunch of cranky old Republicans that got kicked out of office. The guy in Louisiana, Cornyn in Texas, the list goes on and on, who are just disgruntled, angry men who are not doing what the American people say. You're right. The most bipartisan piece of legislation right now is actually the SAVE Act. Like, the Americans want free and fair and safe elections where they're not having their vote taken away or canceled out by an illegal immigrant or a dead person, right? Like, that's just a basic thing in voting. But what you have is you've got people that are just so angry. Cornyn, there was something, God, what was it today? I'm going to try to find it in my notes because I had this earlier in my notes. And it was just another example of Trump derangement syndrome. Here, I'm going to read this to you, okay? Cornyn on Rubio and Vance as the front runners for 2028. He said, don't tell Ted Cruz that because Ted wants to be the next president. Like, he's so angry that the people in Texas supported Ted Cruz and didn't support Cornyn that he's just really angry. Even as Cornyn contended, he's not a member of the YOLO caucus. He made clear that I am free to disagree. That might extend to at least one Republican 2020 presidential hopeful. He said he's thinking deeply about the future of his party, declining to opine on whether Secretary of State Marco Rubio or Vice President J.D. Vance should carry the banner because I don't want to jinx either one of them. He was clear about his fellow Texas senator, but don't tell Ted Cruz that because Ted wants to be the next president. Cruz, by the way, and this is how bitter he is, did not endorse Cornyn for re-election either. Ted's entitled to make his own choices. I'm not bitter, Cornyn said. Okay, sure. People in politics are very competitive, and they don't necessarily care a whole lot about anybody else. That may sound a little harsh, but I think that's kind of reality. So I wish him well. Oh, yeah, it sounds like it for sure. The point being here is that you've got guys like that that are still there until the end of the year. And they basically have now said, well, Donald Trump didn't come in and save me. Donald Trump didn't endorse Cornyn. So I'm going to screw Donald Trump every chance I get. And Donald Trump wants the SAVE Act. And Donald Trump wants to have a big victory going into the midterms. And I'm not on the ballot because I lost in the primary. So screw all you guys. In fact, what they're saying is they want Democrats to take control of the Senate or take control of the House or take control of the House and the Senate. That is what they're actually saying here. And that's how little they care about Americans. Well, that's how little they care about you and what you voted for. They don't respect the voters. And so what Thune is now dealing with is he's dealing with a mutiny of those that were kicked out of office by the American people. So I don't know if they're going to get anything done in the Senate, to be honest with you, because of the reason I just described to you. Does that make sense?
1: Yeah, it looks to me like it's just going to be business as usual in Washington, and we're still going to get nothing done, even though we had the Oval Office and the Senate and the House for, a year and a half now? and it's all going to be for naught because the blue states are going to end up coming back in and taking power back illegally, I might add, because the Save America Act, there's already laws on there. And you said this, I think, less than 20 minutes ago. You said, yes, there are laws about voter integrity. That's one of the benefits of being an American citizen is to be able to vote our leaders in office.
0: Yeah, I agree with you there. Walt, God bless you. I got to take a break. We'll come back. 877-381-3811. 877-381-3811. Ben Ferguson filling in for the great one, Mark Levin. Don't forget, follow me during the break on X Ben Ferguson Show. We'll be right back.
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4: 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I'm David Stumbo, and I'd be honored to have your vote on June 23rd in the Republican runoff for attorney general.
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10: Talks are progressing. I'm Lisa Lucera, Fox News. President Trump outlining some of the terms of the Iran deal as the U.S. and Tehran begin talks.
11: President Trump says Americans will benefit from a relaxation of sanctions if Iran complies with the Memorandum of Understanding.
12: Money that's being unfrozen is going to be used to buy food, and the food's going to be bought exclusively through the United States from our farmers.
11: Vice President J.D. Vance expressing optimism after negotiating with an Iranian delegation for 18 hours in Switzerland.
13: The Iranians have agreed to invite IAEA inspectors back into their country. That is a major milestone for the American people.
11: Iranian state media controlled by its Islamic Revolutionary Guard is disputing Vance's assertion, calling it false.
10: Fox says Lucas Tomlinson at the White House. Senate Democratic leader Chuck Schumer says the Trump administration is not being tough enough on Iran.
14: Donald Trump's foreign policy by clown car continues to careen towards disaster. After this failed war with Iran, Trump needs to rename the art of the deal, the art of the faceplant.
10: Schumer continues to call on the administration to brief Congress on the terms of the deal. A hantavirus quarantine is over at a Nebraska health facility.
15: Federal health officials confirm the end of a hantavirus quarantine for the last eight of the American passengers who were evacuated from a Dutch cruise ship hit by a deadly outbreak. 18 were sent to the National Quarantine Unit in Omaha, Nebraska in early May, with some later allowed to return to their home states under agreements to be closely monitored. But the final eight remained in Omaha for the full 6-week quarantine period, the longest amount of time it's been known to take for symptoms of hantavirus to appear.
10: Fox's Lisa Brady. The outbreak sickened 13 people, killing three of them, including two Dutch passengers believed to have been the first infected while visiting South America. 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
10: The U.S. Supreme Court will hear a case that could further define a prison inmate's ability to sue on constitutional grounds.
18: The case centers around a federal inmate in Hawaii who claims he was not given medical treatment after a 2021 prison riot. The inmate, Kikai Watanabe, said after saying he was feeling pain and requesting a hospital visit, a nurse at the prison, Francis Nielsen, refused the request but did provide over-the-counter medications. Watanabe was later diagnosed with a bone fracture. A lawsuit he filed was rejected, but a federal appeals court brought it back 2 years ago. In an unrelated case last year, the Supreme Court ruled against an inmate seeking to sue a corrections officer for assault. Gernal Scott, Fox News.
10: The Utah judge overseeing the Charlie Kirk murder case has denied a defense request to force suspect Tyler Robinson's former roommate to testify in person during the preliminary hearing, saying that the credibility of any testimony can be challenged later if the case goes to trial. Robinson is charged with aggravated murder in the September 10th killing of Kirk. He's not yet entered a plea. Ebola cases in the Eastern Congo mark a grim milestone.
19: There are more than 1,000 confirmed Ebola cases in the Democratic Republic of the Congo, including more than 250 deaths, as health authorities, who believe the outbreak has not reached its peak yet, race to try and contain the crisis.

0: prosecutor for over two decades in this state, fighting for families, fighting for law enforcement, keeping our communities safe. I'm ready on day one to partner with President Trump. I'm David Stumbo, and I'd be honored to have your vote on June 23rd in the Republican runoff for Attorney General.
1: Paid for by David Stumbo for SC Attorney General.
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3: For the channel forecast for the Midlands, we are watching some thunderstorms slowly booming in from the southwest, moving to the northeast. We've got hit and miss storms here for tonight and into tomorrow, and then some drier weather for midweek on Wednesday, and then we moisten back up later in the week. Thunderstorms tonight, 75 degrees, partly cloudy tomorrow, stray storm 91. I'm meteorologist Scott Lariemore at the Weather Channel.
4: 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He's here. 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
5: Hour three, Mark Levin Show. Ben Ferguson filling in for the great one who is in Israel, and he will be back with you soon. I'm holding down the fort for a couple of days for Mark, and it's always an honor to be filling in for the great one. How do you get in touch? It's easy. You can call us 877-381-3811. 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And if you're on Instagram, you can follow me right now on Instagram at Ben Ferguson Podcast. So a little different, at Ben Ferguson Podcast on X, and on Facebook, Ben Ferguson Show there. I want to get you an update on what's happening with the Strait of Hormuz right now and the Iran deal, which is up and down as the vice president's trying to salvage this thing and try to get us some good news. But what we are being told right now is that tankers are, in fact, continuing to move through the Strait of Hormuz despite the Iranian threat. Although Iran proclaimed that the Strait of Hormuz was once again closed on Saturday, tankers continue to move through the vital waterway, including very large crude carriers and liquid natural gas tankers as well. That is good news for the world economy. The strait was reopened on Thursday after President Donald Trump and the Iranian president signed their Memorandum of Understanding, the MOUs, to establish the framework for a quote-unquote peace deal. Just a few days later on Saturday, Tehran announced the strait was closed again because Israel was still fighting Iran's terrorist proxy Hezbollah in Lebanon. U.S. Central Command, CENTCOM, responded by saying that Iran does not control the Strait of Hormuz, quote-unquote, very simple. Then came out with another statement saying traffic continues to flow and U.S. forces are monitoring the situation to ensure this, in fact, remains the case, is what the CENTCOM spokesman, Captain Tim Hawkins, said in a statement. Now, safe passage through the international waterway remains intact today as 55 merchant ships transited, moving large amounts of cargo and more than 17 million barrels of oil to the global market, CENTCOM said on Saturday. U.S. forces remain present and vigilant to ensure all aspects of the agreement with Iran are adhered to, obeyed, and in full force and effect, the statement continued. Now, CENTCOM referred to the latest bulletin from the Joint Maritime Information Center, which lowered its risk advisory level for the Strait of Hormuz to moderate and said the strait is, quote, now open. JMIC posted an update on Sunday that said traffic flows are increasing, so not decreasing, even though Iran said that the strait was closed. Well, the number of ships going through increased. They said navigational system interference in wider regional military activity continues to warrant caution. Navigational interference includes hailing and surveillance activity by Iran's Islamic Revolutionary Guard, the IRGC. Reuters also reported on Monday that oil and liquid natural gas tankers are indeed moving through the Strait of Hormuz and traffic is picking up. They said four LNG tankers controlled by Qatar headed into the Gulf and through the strait on Monday, while two super tankers, which can carry up to 4 million barrels of crude alone, crossed into the Gulf, with one signaling its destination as the Iraqi port of Basra. The report said that the data from the ship tracker also confirmed that. They said two

0: smaller crude tankers carrying just under 2 million barrels of oil in total, sailed out of the Strait of Hormuz into the Gulf of Oman on Monday, citing a different set of ship tracking data for that. So what we now know, it's pretty clear now that this is apparently what Iran says, and their propaganda doesn't actually match reality, I think it's fair to say, yet again. Now, Reuters also noted that more ships could be passing through the strait with their automatic information system, or AIS, transponders turned off for safety. They said, based on visual observations, traffic does seem to slow considerably after the IRG said that the strait was closed again, falling from 26 ships spotted on Saturday to just 5 on Sunday. So when they say something like this, it does have an impact. Now, the South Korean Ministry of Oceans and Fisheries also said on Monday that 2 ships operated by South Korea have been able to pass safely through the strait since the MOU was signed. The ministry provided a few further details in the interest of safety because the ships have not yet fully exited what is described as a high-risk zone. They mentioned that neither of them is crewed by South Koreans or currently headed for port in South Korea. They listed also intelligence, Lloyd's List Intelligence said on Sunday that commercial traffic, quote, continued to move through the strait over the weekend despite repeated Iranian claims that it had closed the waterway in response to what it described as Israel's violation of a ceasefire because of them targeting terrorists in Lebanon. Now, another maritime intelligence company known as Windward concurred with its own analysis that traffic through the southern corridor was not reflecting any closure. They noted that the strait was nowhere near returning to its pre-war traffic loads based on the traffic data. Windward split the analytical difference by observing that high visibility traffic with transponders switched on had stalled even before the IRGC declared the strait was closed on Saturday. So they're turning off their transponders for safety reasons. They said 12 transits today, down from 21 on June 20th. Neutral in European tonnage, absent 5 of the 7 inbound vessels dark, Windward said. So again, that means that they're turning off their transponders because they feel like that gives them a better chance of safely passing through the strait. They said the current traffic profile is dark, sanctioned, and Iran-linked, resemble the late blockade baseline more than a functioning open strait, the analyst concluded there. So, this is what the vice president is having to deal with right now. This is what the president's having to deal with right now. This is what the Trump administration's having to deal with right now. And honestly, this is what the world's having to deal with. Now, Fox News anchors also poured a lot of blunt, I think a fair way of saying it is, cold water on J.D. Vance's Iran deal update, and put it this way as they were describing the latest update, as Vance said Trump wants to focus on Iran's actions, I guess more than their words. Listen carefully to their words.
1: Okay, the vice president boarding the plane, Air Force Two, and heading back to the United States after a couple of days of negotiations there in the beautiful part of the world, Luzern, Switzerland, with the Iranian delegation. Sanders saying that he's achieved some success in setting up a mechanism to keep the Strait of Hormuz open, though a lot of people would say American firepower is all you need to do that. Setting up a mechanism to achieve a lasting ceasefire, and the fact that the Iranians say that they will allow inspectors to come in terms of their nuclear program, but... The vice president there with a caveat that says we don't know exactly what that means, and if history is any guide, might not mean much.
2: Yeah, adding that it's been a very confusing process to negotiate with the Iranians, but that positive talk about getting that oil moving is what continues to send oil prices lower, now near $74 a barrel. The U.S. stock market's still hovering near all-time high, so as long as the messaging continues to be that, you know, we have reason to believe that the White House is happy with what they've seen so far, John.
1: And the word from the administration, and you and I know this because we were on a call with the senior administration official a little more than a week ago, is that if this all transpires in the way that the White House hopes it will, it has the potential to transform the Middle East. The vice president reiterated that again. But he also said, we haven't built the house yet. And I would think of all of the things, all of the houses or all of the buildings that President Trump has built over his long and storied career as a real estate developer, building this particular house with the Iranians is probably the toughest challenge he's ever faced.
2: And I'm sure that's all part of the vision. All right, we are going to have much more on that and reaction to it coming up. Meanwhile, the judge and the
0: So you can hear there's a lot of people that are scratching their head, like, the vice president is there with a caveat that says we don't know exactly what that means, referring to this, you know, nuclear inspections. And if history is any guide, that might not mean much. Those are the words from Fox News Channel. I think it's very interesting how blunt they were there after the vice president kind of gave his update of where we are. Now, the president of the United States of America was also asked about, you know, the oil sales, and can he was asked a question from a reporter. The reporter question, I'm going to say it for you and then play it so that it's harder to hear. The reporter to Trump said, can you ensure that the Iranians won't use profit from oil sales to rebuild their military? Listen carefully.
3: Well, they're not supposed to be doing that, so we'll see, but they're supposed to use money to buy food for their people, because right now their people are very hungry, and they're buying it exclusively from us, corn, soybeans. It should be a lot of money. I hope it's a lot of money.
0: Now, what's interesting about what the president there, and that brings us back to another story, is that we now are being told from the vice president, J.D. Vance, and the president, that the frozen Iranian funds would not be released unless the United States continues to see progress, while describing a Qatar-assisted oversight mechanism for funds that could be used to buy American soybeans. Vance's remarks came after a reporter asked whether Iran had already agreed that frozen funds could be used to buy American soybeans. Vance replied, yeah. That was something that came up yesterday. We actually asked the Qataris to help us set up the mechanism so that we could ensure that the money goes where we want it to go, and they agreed to that. We have a good relationship, obviously, with them and a good operational oversight mechanism in place. But even with that said, even with the caveat that it's going to benefit American farmers and obviously benefit the people of Iran, we want both. But fundamentally, the money is not going to be unfrozen unless we continue to see progress. And that will obviously be a big part of the negotiations in the days to come. Now, the comments follow the release of the memo of understanding between the United States and Iran, which the White House confirmed after the full text was shared with reporters. The memo said the United States and Iran had jointly agreed in good faith to terms involving the current conflict, the current sanctions, Iran's nuclear program, and negotiations towards a quote-unquote final deal. The memo also stated the United States would make fully available for use the frozen or restricted funds and assets of Iran upon implementation of the MOU. Two countries would mutually agree on procedures for releasing these funds during the negotiations, and the text said that such funds, whether kept in the original account or transferred, would be fully usable for payment to any unlimited beneficiary designed by the central bank, by the Central Bank of Iran. That is where a lot of conservatives started, like, screaming, I was one of them, over this massive red flag, and that's why the question that was asked there of the president was an important one. Now, you can hear the vice president saying, no, like, we've got this, everything's fine. Again, this goes back to the issue of trust, but verify. President Trump was also asked if he would risk worldwide depression and strike Iran again. So again, the media with their doom or gloom questioning continuing. Listen.
4: If there were with Iran, it could cause a worldwide depression, as you noted, Mr. President. Are you willing to risk economic catastrophe and strike Iran again?
3: Well, not the way I'm...
0: By the way, let me just hit pause there. I want you to hear the president, and I don't want to interrupt him. I'm going to take a quick break. We're going to come back, and I'll let you hear what the president had to say in response to that right after this.
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0: Welcome back. It is the Mark Levin Show. Ben Ferguson filling in for the great one. It's so nice to have you with us, and I want to get to your thoughts, your reaction, especially with the latest breaking news on what's happening in Iran and the Iran nuclear deal. Vice President J.D. Vance on his way back to the United States of America. All right, let me go back to this audio I wanted to play for you a moment ago. Donald Trump was asked if he would risk worldwide depression and strike Iran again. And I want you to hear the president and how clear he was in his response to that question, because, of course, the media is all about doom and gloom, right? Like, it's all doom and gloom.
1: If there was a war with Iran that could cause a worldwide depression, as you noted, Mr. President, are you willing to risk economic catastrophe and strike Iran
2: again? Well, not the way I'm doing it. It's not going to cause depression.
1: Yes, but if they don't abide by the
2: memorandum. Well, nuclear weapon supersedes depression. Depression is real bad. Nuclear weapon will cause depression much more quickly. The way we're doing it, we have the opposite of a depression. We're doing really well. The numbers are incredible. The oil is at a level that nobody's ever seen before. Oil prices are way down. I think they're very comparable to what they were. Chris, I don't know, pretty comparable to what they were before we started.
3: They've returned most of the way back down.
1: Yeah. And, so if Iran does not abide by the MOU, are you still willing to...
2: What I didn't say it would cause a depression. I said it could cause a depression. Right? And they said that I don't want to be Herbert Hoover. That's a president I don't want to be, because he, you know, he was in charge during the Great Depression. And certainly a lot of bad things could happen. That would be one of the things. I don't think it would, but if it did. But no, if Iran doesn't live up to their agreement, or if they're not behaving, I will do what I have to do.
1: Does that get the leverage over you, Mr. President?
0: It really is interesting to hear the media there do everything that they possibly can to make you believe that the sky is falling, the world is ending, it is over, folks. And if Donald Trump attacks Iran again, that we're going to go into this catastrophic economic fall, not just America, but the rest of the world. Ask yourself this question. Why would the media describe it this way? Because they do not want the President of the United States of America to be successful in actually dismantling Iran from being a threat to our national security. And what they're really about here is they want this president to be a failure. They want him and everything that happens to be a failure. So if the president does his job, which is to keep us safe and deal with a national security issue that can't have been kicked down the road for how long? I go back to what Donald Trump is doing. He has the same policy towards Iran that Hillary Clinton had, that Bill Clinton had, that Barack Obama had, that Joe Biden had, that Kamala Harris had, that Chuck Schumer had, that Nancy Pelosi had, that Iran cannot get a nuclear weapon. The only difference is that a guy by the name of Donald Trump is actually willing to do it. They were not. They just would keep punting and kicking the ball because they didn't want to deal with it. 1-877-381-3811. 1-877-381-3811. Ben Ferguson filling in for the great one, Mark Levin. We'll be right back.
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1: All right, welcome back. It is the Mark Levin Show. Ben Ferguson filling in for Mark, who is in Israel right now. He will be back with you, I promise, very soon. I'll be covering for the next couple days, and I want to get to some of your phone calls. The number, 1-877-381-3811. If you can't get through, I know it's frustrating, all right? If you can't get through, you can always send me your thoughts. I read them during the break on X, at Ben Ferguson Show there, and on Instagram. You can also give me your thoughts there. Ben Ferguson Podcast, a little bit different, at Ben Ferguson Podcast there. All right, let me get to your phone calls. Let me go to Hill on line one in California. Thanks for listening and calling in. 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Hi.
2: Thanks for taking my call, Ben. When you were talking about Gavin Newsom and corruption, you jogged my memory on something. He bought a house a couple of miles away from where I live, and he was sort of red-faced, admitting in the news that he paid $9 million for it. I went online that same day, and I went to Redfin and a couple of other companies that value houses. The house was valued by Redfin and another company at $18 million and change. And I'm just wondering, who gives away $9 million
1: Surprises me, but let's just go back to the Gavin Newsom investigation and his wife. This all revolves around the type of stuff that you're mentioning right now. Like it's all this type of stuff. Like it's all this kind of stuff. I don't know if that's in there. I want to be clear. I really don't. I don't know if it's in there. But what I do know is it's this type of just shadiness that they're looking at, which is a blessing that they're looking at it. And I mean this. You look at Kamala Harris this last week. Harris had like some really awkward moments on TV, and some weird conversations that she had. And it's like, wait, what is she even talking about? And what is she even saying while she's speaking? Like, she did an interview with Don Lemon. I'll play it for you. She did Don Lemon's show, and listen to this.
3: I really, truly believe this. We each have light inside of us. And we need to know that that is what inspires our hope as much as anything external to ourselves. And when we feel that and not allow an election or an individual to dampen that light, and instead let that light kind of carry us, in particular through moments of darkness, that we not only act on that hope, but we inspire that hope in each other. And in particular at this moment, it is so important that we not only have hope, but that we understand that that should be a verb.
1: It should be a verb. Like, it's important that Americans not only have hope, but it should be a verb. Like, that. This is the, and you wonder why, like, how all of a sudden she's coming back this way. And I don't know what she just said there. I really don't. I think most people have no idea what she's saying there. But she goes back to her point that she keeps saying is, well, Donald Trump is making America weaker every day. So we're going back to the same, like, regurgitated talking points.
4: As we speak, as we're taping this, you are meeting with world leaders now. You're with the former governor of California. You met with more than 150 world leaders as vice president. Yeah. When you watch this administration, because I'm sure you guys are going to discuss it where you are, because, you know, now he's on a foreign trip. But when you watch this administration strain alliances, launch a war with Iran, announce a peace deal almost in real time on social media, what do Americans not understand about what has been lost here?
3: This president is making America weaker every day. You know, so foreign relations, it's not unlike in our personal lives, our friendships, right, in terms of relationships. And the strength of a relationship is going to require, you know, some level of respect for the history of the friendship. It requires that there is truth, that there is consistency in the relationship, that you're present. And what this president has done is to basically thumb his nose at so many of the relationships that we have had, have cultivated, or need to have around the world.
1: I don't know, again, what she's saying there, except for Orange Man Bad. You got to ask yourself this question. Why is Kamala Harris all of a sudden now the center of attention? It is because I think the Democratic Party believes that there's a very good chance that Gavin Newsom may not be able to run. He may be fighting for his life to not be in prison. And so if you're fighting for your life to not be in prison, it's kind of hard to run for president at the same time. And by the way, when it comes to foreign policy, if you want to know the difference, like, can you imagine if this is the debate, do you make sure Iran doesn't have a nuclear weapon or not? Kamala Harris said she would absolutely not have started war with Iran if she was president. By the way, I believe her completely when she says that.
5: But to be clear, if you were president, you never start this war.
6: Absolutely not. Absolutely not. And let's be clear about this. Thank you, Tim. Let's be clear about this. Whatever is being negotiated, this president is going to declare victory and will end up where we were after the JCPOA and call that a victory, the JCPOA that he withdrew from.
1: There's Starbucks
5: nuclear agreement.
1: And so you just go back to that, all right? And so Kamala Harris said she would absolutely not have started a war with Iran. I believe her. I think she's weak. I don't think she would put American interests first at all. I don't think she would stop Iran from getting a nuclear weapon. And now you don't have to say, I don't think she would. Now you can say, I know she wouldn't. She just said she wouldn't. She made that very clear. But why is Kamala Harris surging right now out of nowhere with the Democratic Party? Because who else are they going to run? They need somebody that they think is like mainstream enough that's not like a hardcore psychotic communist, socialist, Marxist. They're like, all right, well, I mean, when Kamala Harris is your most like normal, middle of the road candidate of the Democratic Party, you've got a problem. And not a little one. You've got a big problem. 877-381-3811. 877-381-3811. Let me go to Frank, line 6, welcome. You are on the Mark Levin Show. Ben Ferguson with you. Hi.
7: Oh, hi. Listen, I spent a lot of time in Saudi Arabia. I know the Iranians a lot, and you are all misinformed, Trump, and you are misinformed. What's going to happen if he destroys the oil production of facilities in Iran or the water reclamation facilities in Iran? They will retaliate and destroy the oil production facilities in most of the Sunni Arab oil production countries, and we will go into a severe depression. It'll take 25 years or more to reconstruct.
1: You're assuming one thing, Frank, for the argument you just made. You assume that's what Trump would hit first off, and you assume that Iran has the abilities, the capabilities militarily, after we've knocked them down significantly, to pull off what you just said, and you're assuming that America wouldn't give air cover to and defensive missile systems to stop from happening what you just described would happen. So you've taken America completely out of the equation after you're claiming that Iran would be hit by America and their oil facilities would be hit. That's not reality based on anything we've seen in the Middle East, Frank.
7: No, they haven't touched the oil production facilities in Iran. I know it as a fact.
1: Let me rephrase it and listen carefully. I'm going to ask you a bunch of yes or no's here. Or true or false. True or false that America has a large military presence right now in and around Iran. True or false?
7: There's a large presence, but
1: okay.
7: It's not...
1: Okay, hold on. Wait. Let's go to the next one. True or false. Is it clear that if our Gulf state allies are attacked by Iran, that we will protect and defend them based on what has happened in the last 90 days.
7: No, we haven't been able to protect them during
1: That's
7: the
1: not
7: initial,
1: true. That is absolutely not true. You're telling me that Saudi Arabia is in a worse spot with Iran right now, with Iran having virtually no air force and virtually having no ballistic missile capabilities, and their drone technology is their drone facilities have been destroyed, and on top of that, their navy's gone. You're telling me that that means that somehow Saudi Arabia is in a more vulnerable spot than they've ever been before.
7: They are more vulnerable because they have the drones, they have missiles, and they have those little PT boats.
1: Okay, to be clear, Frank, what you're saying is that America going in and decimating the top level of the Iranian government, the second level, the third level, taking out their military leadership and many of their military facilities, you're now saying is worse for the Gulf states than ever before. And that math doesn't add up.
7: No, listen, Iran has a regional defense system. They keep operating even though the head of the snake is gone. They have underground
1: let me be clear. What you're saying is that Iran controls the world. Everybody else is just living in their world. And there's never a scenario or circumstance where America or any other country can actually go against Iran? Is that what you're telling everybody tonight?
7: We can't, like we can't go against the Soviets. The most we can do is have a detente with these people and a ceasefire.
1: Okay, so in other words, you are of the world of Tucker Carlson, where we just isolate and let the world go to hell in a handbasket.
7: I'm not saying that. I'm saying we have to have a detente with these enemies. It would take too much.
1: So what would that look like then? Tell me. Explain to me this foreign policy of Tucker Carlson.
7: Well, I don't know what he has said, but we have to have a detente with these enemies.
1: What does that mean? What does that mean?
7: Destroying a good part of the world. Detente would be to have what it was before Trump made the incorrect decision of hitting the...
1: So we go back to appeasement where we send them pallets of cash? Is that what you're saying?
7: That cash belonged to the Shah. We did not send them any money. We just released.
1: Sure, we did. We put it on pallets on a plane and sent it from Washington D.C. That's you're just flat out lying now.
7: You don't understand history. We froze.
1: Okay, Frank,
7: the Shah.
1: I'm going to move on. I understand history, and I also understand that you're literally making it up as you go. So I'm just, I you know what? Sell that. There's shows that are on after midnight. And they deal with conspiracy theories, you'll fit right in, all right? So, and call Tucker Carlson, because he'll tell you that you should invest your money in, I guess, a Qatari home or in Russia. So do that. That'll work well for you. 877-381-3811, 877-381-3811. Ben Ferguson filling in for the great one, Mark Levin. We'll be right back.
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0: 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Ben Ferguson with you. 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Grab it wherever you get your podcast. And also, you can do me another great favor. Check out my new podcast I do. It's called the 47 Morning Update. If you want to know what's happening at the White House each and every day, you're going to get it before everybody else. You'll be the smartest person in the room every day. In about 10 to 12 minutes, you'll know the biggest stories. Grab the 47 Morning Update as well, wherever you get your podcast. All right, I want to get to your phone calls and get some of your reaction to all that we've been talking about tonight. 877-381-3811. Let me go to Patricia. Thanks for waiting. You are on the Mark Levin Show. How are you?
1: Oh, thank you, Ben. And your screen caller was absolutely a sweetheart. My question was regarding the data centers and the DPA, the decibels. It's at like 92.96, and OSHA is like 85, because a lot of the residential areas, they're like a half a block away from some of these data centers, and it is so loud. It is crazy. People are putting up mattresses in their windows to keep the sound out. And
0: so it's interesting what you're talking about now, because this is when you go to early centers and then you look at now where they're putting these centers. Most of the centers are being built now basically on just empty land, far away. And so the earlier centers, yes, were louder than some of the new ones. I've been to some of the new ones. They are not loud the way you're describing them. Very different than they were. And so this goes back to early technology compared to technology now. If you look at where the data centers are being built now, they're not right next to a house. And that's part of what they're looking at, is that they're trying to do these things in a way where it's, I describe them very much like where you see the Amazon shipping centers and like where you see like large warehouses and places that are close to airports for shipping. Like that's where they're going with this. And again, if I had one next to my house that was loud, I'd be upset. But if you look at where they're going now, and this is part of the propaganda where we paint this worst case scenario with the AI centers, and we say, "Oh my gosh, they're going to suck up all the water." Well, they're closed system now, so they don't suck up water. They just keep reusing the same water over and over and over again. We say, "Oh my gosh, they're sucking down the grid." Well, most of them are net positive now to the grid and build a better grid for the community. And so that's what they're doing. Certainly in places like Texas, that's exactly how it's being done. And they're building these things kind of in the middle of nowhere compared to where people are living. That is also a very good thing. And then look, if you don't, here's the best part. If you're willing to miss out on a huge opportunity for job growth and for what this can do with support jobs, the number of support jobs around these AI centers is massive. There are places that are now going to take them because they're not going to make a decision based on fear. They're going to make a decision based on the data and the facts. I go back to what I said about Texas. Like, Texas is open for business with AI. We're trying to get every AI job and every AI center we can get our hands on because we understand now what it does to the community. So, like, if others don't want it, great. Like, we'll take it. I think that's what you're seeing in Arkansas with the governor there. Sarah Huckabee Sanders, she's doing the same thing. She's like, look, you guys don't like, we're happy to take these AI centers. We got plenty of land. We have plenty of areas that need them. We understand the jobs that come in from them. Like, let's go. What are we doing here where we're trying to send this stuff overseas or to China? Like, it does not make sense. And I understand there's people that are upset about AI and they're like, oh, it's going to take jobs. Like, it's here, folks. It's just like the internet. Once it got up, it's here. So you better own it. But being afraid of it does not make sense. Own it. Absolutely own it. All right, I'm out of time. I'll see you back here tomorrow. I'll be filling in for the great one then. Have a great night, and I'll see you on social media. Don't forget, download the Ben Ferguson podcast as well. Have a great night.
2: My name is Dale Swagner. In 2018, my son Zane was killed by a young lady texting and driving. David Stumbo refused to prosecute that case. Today, 8 years later, my son and our family still not seeing justice. We deserve more from our prosecutor. We deserve more than David Stumbo.
3: I'm Republican Stephen Goldfinch. It's important for people to know what the Attorney General actually does. The Attorney General's job comes down to three responsibilities: enforcing the law, defending the Constitution, and protecting South Carolina families. As a military JAG officer and prosecutor, I put violent criminals behind bars. As a conservative state senator, I strengthened criminal laws and led the fight to deport criminal illegal immigrants. As a business owner and attorney, I fought government bureaucracy and overreach. I'm Stephen Goldfinch, and as your attorney general, I'll enforce the law, defend our Constitution, and keep South Carolina families safe. The Republican runoff election is on Tuesday, and every vote matters. I respectfully ask for your vote on June 23rd. I'm Stephen Goldfinch, and I approve this message.
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5: Negotiations on the right path. I'm Lisa LaSera, Fox News. White House Press Secretary Caroline Leavitt says details of the Iran deal continue to be worked out. But she tells Fox's Sean Hannity,
6: President Trump, I know, will never sign on to a deal that does not serve this country and our national security interests. He is always looking out for America first.
5: President Trump said earlier today part of the deal includes Iran buying corn and wheat from American farmers. The Treasury Department is waiving sanctions on Iranian oil sales for the next 60 days. Senate Democratic leader Chuck Schumer again calling on the administration to brief Congress on the deal.
7: Are they embarrassed? Is it so vague that they told Iran one thing and will have to tell the world another?
5: Schumer questioned whether Iran will be able to continue its behavior and intimidate its neighbors. Los Angeles officials say they're making progress battling a massive warehouse fire that's caused air quality warnings.
8: LA Fire Chief Jaime Moore says fire activity at the Boyle Heights cold storage facility continues to decrease as crews remove sections of the exterior walls,
9: which is allowing our firefighters to direct water streams into previously inaccessible areas of the building and extinguish the remaining spots of fire and the pockets where those fires are.
8: Noting teams are using high-powered water cannons to battle the inferno that's been burning for 6 days, adding smoke conditions have significantly improved.
5: Fox's Kristen Goodwin. Health officials continue to advise people in sensitive groups to remain indoors. A federal law enforcement source tells Fox that the second of the ransom notes in the Nancy Guthrie case indicated that she had died. The authenticity of the original ransom notes have not been confirmed or ruled out, and the senders of the two original notes have not been identified. And there have been no arrests. Earlier this month, there was a search for Nancy Guthrie's remains in Mexico. It turned up nothing. 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
5: The superintendent of the nation's second largest public school system has resigned 4 months after the FBI raided his home and office.
16: The Los Angeles school superintendent, Albert Carvalho, was placed on paid leave after the FBI raided his home and office in late February. Now, though, he's formally resigned, writing in a letter that he's doing so because he believes schools must remain focused on students and learning without distraction. When his properties were raided, so was a home in Miami belonging to a former sales consultant for a tech firm called All Here. That firm sold the LAUSD an AI chatbot in 2024 meant for older students. It failed and was quickly taken offline. The founder of All Here was charged with fraud and theft in federal court in New York, and the company filed for bankruptcy. In a previous statement, Carvalho said he did nothing wrong. Jessica Rosenthal, Fox News.
5: Carvalho has not been charged with a crime. The FAA says it's investigating after two commercial jets were involved in a close call Saturday at Boston's Logan Airport, with one aviation expert saying they were 300 feet apart and forced one of the jets to abort its landing. Near misses and runway incursions will be the subject of a hearing tomorrow on Capitol Hill. He began as a record company lawyer and became one of the music industry's most powerful figures. Clive Davis has died.
17: His family, in a statement noting his legacy, wrote in part, "He discovered, mentored, and championed the greatest artists in modern music history, leaving an indelible mark on culture that will endure for generations."
18: Don't walk away from me.
17: Davis brought the world Whitney Houston, Janis Joplin, and Bruce Springsteen, and revitalized the careers of Aretha, Rod Stewart, and more. A former head of labels Columbia, Arista Records, and a member of the Rock and Roll Hall of Fame through his six-decade career, the music mogul also nurtured such acts as Billy Joel, The Grateful Dead, Alicia Keys, Aerosmith, and more.
5: Fox's Michelle Polino. Clive Davis was 94. I'm Lee Silicera. This is Fox News.
20: Stephen Goldfinch is misleading voters. The truth is, Goldfinch has never worked with law enforcement to prosecute a single case in South Carolina.
22: It's important that our next attorney general be a prosecutor. My opponent is not a prosecutor, and I've been a prosecutor.

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2: Great radio stations everywhere, along with Polo. CJ's in for Sam. It is the Joe Pags Show. Glad to have you along for the ride. Thanks a lot for stopping by. Got a lot going on. There's a lot to get to. I want to start with gas prices, and not because it's just some easy talk show thing to talk about, but I was stunned this morning because I took some family to the airport this morning. We passed by the gas station. CJ, you remember how much the gas was this morning?
3: I want to say it was like 303 or something.
2: 337 at the QT. Oh. Or 303. No, it's 303. We were talking about it because Walmart had it cheaper. HEB, which is our grocery store here in Texas, they had it cheaper. But at the gas station that we passed by this morning on the way to the airport, it was 337. Okay. By the time I passed by going back home, probably 25, 30 minutes later, it was 305. It dropped 32 cents a gallon in 30 minutes. And it still was today when I passed by coming back from the gym. So we've got gas prices plummeting. The price per barrel of oil is $80 a barrel. There's still upheaval with Iran and us and Israel and Lebanon. J.D. Vance was over in Switzerland, and we'll have some sound bites from him. But I thought that was pretty amazing that we saw a 30-cent per gallon drop almost immediately. In my journey from where I live to the airport, about 25 minutes one way, so 50 minutes round trip, I saw anywhere from 305 to 315 to 355, 335 and 337, as I said. So it's all over the place right now. And I'm not sure if these gas stations don't know where to price it. I don't know how it works, if they get a call from corporate that says, hey, make it this today. Whatever it is, it's all over the place right now. And that's sort of where our mindset is, I think, when it comes to Iran. We'll get into the J.D. Vance sound bites coming up. We'll certainly talk about that. But I want to start with a story about the reflecting pool on the National Mall, the reflecting pool that leads you to the Lincoln Memorial. I'm not sure I understand. So Obama cleaned it because this pool has got millions of gallons of water and it gets algae in it, and it gets nasty, it gets ugly. The president wanted it to look great, so he decided that he's going to fix it. The left has complained about the money he's spending to fix the pool and make it good, although they loved that Obama did it. And after he spent millions of dollars, it was just as green and algae-filled as it was before. Trump does something to make it nice, to beautify it. And again, this is only a difference in years, like 14 years difference or something like that. And everybody who supported Obama fixing it is against Trump fixing it, to the point to where people are vandalizing it. See, I'm not smart enough to know. Look, I have a hard enough time keeping the algae out of my pool. Trust me, it's not an easy thing. I don't know that there's a way to put algae into a pool, but it seems that there are these leftist loons, these nut jobs, that are going to the national, the reflecting pool at the national, you know, the Lincoln Memorial and the National Mall. They're going there and trying to make it algae filled again. They think they're somehow going to show Donald Trump if they make the pool green. I don't understand. I guess there was a new liner that was put down or something, and people are slashing the liner to try to let more algae in, because then they would have what? In a debate or an argument, they could say, yeah, you couldn't even clean the pool. I mean, what is the story? Is that really what you're hanging your hat on? Trump can't clean the reflecting pool, so therefore he's not a good president? I don't know what they're doing. I really don't. I mean, I don't remember Obama doing it. That's how little I cared about it. I don't live in Washington, D.C., and if President Obama or President Clinton or President fill-in-the-blank other Democrats said, let's clean the reflecting pool, I'd be like, okay. But why is that a thing? But they think they're going to show how inept or incompetent Donald Trump is by making the reflecting pool he's trying to make look beautiful, make it look ugly. I don't get it. Trump was asked about it.
4: We had vandalism. You know, we have I think 290, 300 foot slit right through it, probably a box cutter or a knife of some kind. But we had people lifting up the basic.

0: some of the, but it's not a lot of damage, but it's, we'll probably have to let the water out and refix it. They went in there with a knife. I was just told by the people over at Parks, they have five people are arrested and five people are under investigation right now. And it's a sad thing. In addition to that, they, you know, we put brand new, beautiful grass all around. They put these massive letters on the grass. You probably know about that, right? And they said 8647. They probably got that from the dirty cop, Comey. You know he's a dirty cop, don't you? Dirty cop. He's a crooked guy. They destroyed the grass. So that's a big thing. But we're going to get it back very soon.
1: It's so stupid. It is a beautiful area for anybody who's visiting Washington, D.C. to go and hang out at, to go and see, to go and think about this country and how it was founded and how great it is. Because somebody you don't like is the president, you're mad at the National Mall. You're mad at the Reflecting Pool. You're mad at the Lincoln Memorial. You're writing 8647 in the grass that was just put in, paid for by us, the taxpayers. You want the Reflecting Pool to be green. And somebody cut an enormous slit in the lining of the Reflecting Pool. I mean, if Obama were in office, you would want it to be nice. But since Trump is in office, the same exact thing, the same exact place should be bad? It's so weird to me. Yeah, arrests are being made.
2: Charlie.
1: The video here that TMZ actually shot, and it shows a woman leaning in to the Reflecting Pool, and she's doing something. I don't know if she's cutting the lining. I don't know if she's adding algae. I don't know if she's, you know, picking her nose. I don't know what she's doing, but it turns out they've got plainclothes cops there that are, like, going around. You see somebody who's not dressed in a uniform go up to her. Guy walks up behind her now. I might be asking her what she's doing. He took a picture of her. He's got something in his ear. Looks like he might be law enforcement of some sort. I mean, what is she doing? What is the story? I have no idea. He's taking out his phone again. You can't really hear the talk, but now he's calling in actual, like, uniformed police officers or uniformed security, which they should. And listen, I get that TMZ did the video. Does the logo have to be that big, Polo? You know what I'm saying? Does it have to be that big on the entire video?
3: I mean, just in case if you didn't know where I was coming from.
1: I mean, you could be a little bit smaller than that, but either way, they're taking her away. A couple of guys, they're not cops, they're uniformed somehow. And I think in a little while she's going to end up in handcuffs, which she should. Now people, actually National Guardsmen are coming out, and she's going to be in trouble. You can't do that. I mean, what is wrong with you? I don't know what she's been charged with. I don't know what she's saying right now. She's showing him whatever's in her hand. Looks like she grabbed something out of there, and I have no idea. But, I mean, they're not playing games. It's so stupid that we can't have a nice reflecting pool. That is so dumb. That because you don't like the president who's in office, the Lincoln Memorial should be less beautiful. It's so weird to me. It just is. And there's this.
4: Again, 56% overall have an extremely or very proud of the country. It's 29% among...
1: I mean, this is directly related to what we're talking about. Do you have pride in your nation? Do you have pride in your country? Do you love the United States of America? Are you somebody who, never mind who's in office in the White House, you love the country, you love the fact that we're the freest, best, most liberated land on the planet with the best opportunity for everybody. We have more immigrants coming in because they're dying to get a part of the American dream. Are you proud? Well, this is on MS Now, so such a stupid name. Are you proud to be an American? And as we're looking at this, extremely or very, overall 56%. Only a little or not at all, 21%. Democrats, the number is 29%, extremely or very proud. 36%, only a little, not at all. For Republicans, 90% of Republicans are extremely or very proud to be an American. Only 3%, only a little, not at all. If you're 65 or older as a Democrat, actually, if you're 65 and over overall, 75% are proud, 9% only a little or not at all. Then it goes down to the younger people and let control
4: Democrats,
1: a bit.
4: It's 90% among Republicans. Look at that staggering gap between the parties. Look at it on the other end here.
1: Let me say it again because you're probably in the car, and I want to make sure you get this. Only 29% of Democrats are extremely or very proud to be an American. 90% of Republicans are extremely proud or very proud to be an American. That's a sick diversity in numbers. Hey, Democrats, there's something wrong with you. If you don't love your country, get the beep out.
4: Only a little or not proud at all. It's 36% among Democrats. That number among Democrats, it's higher on the low end there than it is on the extremely proud end, and it's only 3% for Republicans. So a massive partisan divide on that question of being proud to be an American.
1: I mean, that's crazy, isn't it? I think it is. I think it's crazy. You've got people living in the country who just want to tear it down. The indoctrination has worked. The taking over of academia and big Hollywood and big music and big sports and big media, it's worked. An entire half of the country has a very low pride level about being an American. The other half of the country, very, very, very proud. If I lived in a place that I hated, I lived in a place that I wasn't proud of, I would go to a different place. Fill in the blank, other country is better, here's why, I'm going to go there. Yeah, they're not going to go anywhere because they just want to tear it down. They have been raised and taught to believe that this is a horrible country. So dumb. 833-JOE-PAGS, 833-563-7247, joepags.com. 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

0: dropping by. There's a lot going on. It's the Joe Pags Show. We've got a couple of big interviews coming up for you. Don't miss a second of that. We've got Kay Hill at the bottom of hour number two. Going to talk about Keir Starmer announced that he's stepping down as the prime minister. How does that work in the UK, or like we call it, UK? How does it work there? I have no idea. I mean, this guy's been in for a couple of years. I'm done. Just going to step down. Before him, you had some guy that I can't remember his name. And then before that, you had this woman, who, this Liz Truss or somebody. She was in for like 6 weeks. Like, what is that? You can just be like the boss for a minute and then leave? And then what's going to happen next? So we've got Cahill, bottom of hour number two to go through that. Vance Ginn, he's going to be hour three. He's an economist, former chief economist at the White House under Trump 1.0. We talk about the Fed. We talk about Alan Greenspan died today, the former Fed chair, and a whole lot more. Was Greenspan good? Was he bad? Why did we have that big explosion in 2008, the massive recession? Greenspan wasn't in anymore, I don't think, at that point. I think it might have been Bernanke. But at some point, I want to know why we have a Fed chair and how we can move past that. We'll get into that with Vance Ginn coming up. And the interview I did with Brianna Morello about what they were hiding in the Biden tapes, how they're being released now, that's doing very well over on YouTube. Just go to joepags.com/YouTube. joepags.com/YouTube. If you're just joining us, we're talking about, are you proud to be an American? 90% of Republicans are, like 29% or 30% or something of Democrats are. And to see that sort of diversity in pride for country actually makes me sick, makes my stomach hurt. We go to the phone lines from the hometown. It's going to be Chad in San Antonio. Chad, what's up?
1: Hey, Joe. First time caller, long time listener.
0: Thank you.
1: Thank you for taking my call. I really appreciate it.
0: You got it, man.
1: This is the greatest country in the history of the world that has done more for more people than all other countries combined. If you can't be proud of it, get the hell out. Am I wrong?
0: No. Not at all. I mean, for Military City USA, I mean, the bottom line is you've got people signing up to die for what's great about this country, and you've got 29% like it on the Democrat side? You got to be kidding me.
1: Yeah, 29%. Are you serious right now? You don't like the country because you don't like the president who's in office just because of the politics?
0: Right.
1: What is that about?
0: No, it's ridiculous.
1: Like, these people are insane, and there is no common ground anymore with them. There's no civil discourse. There's no coming across and getting to a level platform, and I think we've really lost that within our society, right? We can't come together and talk about ideas and find common ground and move past it. It's A or B. If you're not on my side, then I hate you. If you're not on my side, then, you know, all right. Well, you can go pound sand,
0: yeah.
1: And really, if you don't love America, get the hell out.
0: Boom. That's how you say it, Chad. Exactly right. Get the hell out. I'm with you. 833-JOE-PAGS, 833-563-7247, joepags.com. Bill is in Reno, Nevada. Bill, what's on your mind? Hi.
2: Yeah, thanks, Joe. I just wanted to say that I think that in terms of the reflecting pool, it's just another microcosm of that liberalism is a disease. It wants to destroy things, and it's not relegated just to the United States. Look what's going on in Europe.
0: Yes.
2: I don't know if you heard about that report that dropped. It was either Thursday or Friday about the Pakistani Muslim rape gangs, but Starmers knew about that for years. They covered it up. They aided and abetted. And, I mean, look what they've gotten themselves into over there. I mean, that's mainly white girls that were being treated that way. It's just awful.
0: It's 250,000 children and women were raped by these so-called rape gangs. And we do get into that in earnest with Kay next hour. Thank you, Bill. I appreciate that. Yeah, the report came out. It's disgusting. It's disgusting. You can't turn your culture over to an alternative culture. If people want to go there legally, if you have an immigration system in the UK where they do it legally, you show up, you assimilate. No, you don't have rape gangs. No, you don't do bad things to the women and children. Then, you know, I'll hear you. And you can come in. But you don't get to show up, set up shop, and do anything you feel like doing. And then you've got people like Starmer and others in government over in the UK who are not only allowing it, they will arrest you if you go on Facebook and say, I don't want this mass immigration anymore. You go to Mark in Minnesota. Mark, what's on your mind? Hi. Come on, Mark.
3: I was just talking to the call screener. The Democrats are indoctrinated sheeple is what they are. They cannot think for themselves. They refuse to think for themselves. They only listen to those that continue to tell them that this is a bad country. The things they do are bad. They're lazy. They don't want to work. It's sickening what they've become, and that's why they're voting in these socialists and these as mayors and as governors.
0: Oh, Mark, I couldn't agree with you more. I just don't understand what they get out of. Thanks for the call, man. Appreciate you. I don't know what they get out of it. What do they get out of complaining about the reflecting pool being clean? What do they get out of complaining about a ballroom that would keep dignitaries safe, and it would be not for just this president? He's gone in a couple of years. I mean, honestly, this is going to be there for every president in perpetuity. Why are you against it? Because if a Democrat gets in next, God forbid, you'd be happy there's a safe ballroom for them to have. The whole thing doesn't make any sense. It is so illogical, it makes my face hurt. Look at my face. It's in pain. I have no idea. It's so illogical that I just, when I get up in the morning, I think to myself, maybe today will be a better day where the left wakes up and realizes how stupid they're being. Then it just, it doesn't happen. There's another full day's worth of lunacy from the left. 833-JOE-PAGS, 833-563-7247, joepags.com. J.D. Vance in Switzerland. I'll have some sound from that. Give it here.
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0: have you, the Joe Pag Show, for your Monday. There's a lot going on, lots to get to. Is the Strait of Hormuz open or closed? Hello?
1: I'm sure it's closed.
0: TJ?
2: I think Paul is right. It's probably closed.
0: Here's the answer. I don't know.
2: Yeah.
0: I have no idea. I don't know. I'd like to know. I'd like to be able to say, well, of course it's open. Now, the president, I think, is still saying it's open. What?
1: I just think this whole thing is stupid because it's like if they're so defeated, how are they able to keep it closed?
0: Should not be able to. Now, the excuse that we're being given, because, again, it's supposed to be open, and I've got the energy secretary, a soundbite with him coming up where he's going to say, it's open. Look at all the ships that went through. And, again, we see the gas prices plummeting, but then I did see them bounce up again. Then they went back down again. I think everybody's confused as to whether it's open or closed. I'm going to go back to say, if you go and look at the Strait of Hormuz on a map, you'll see that there is a land sort of bridge where we could build a shorter Panama Canal. You just build one ourselves and screw Iran. You have nothing to say about it. We just have the ships go through there. I mean, that's something that we probably could undertake and that it'll never be closed again. But I don't know the status of the Strait of Hormuz right now. The president's going to comment on it. I do know this. J.D. Vance, our vice president, went to Switzerland, and he says it was a very good meeting, a very good get-together. Trust but verify, and the billions of dollars, where does that go? Where is that coming from? I don't understand why we just can't know. Now, I think the challenge is that Iran knows where the mines are. Well, you've got mine-sweeping ships that should be able to go through there and sweep them out. Of course, our friends in Europe haven't helped us much. And, of course, over the weekend, the big hoop-to-do between Europe and us was what? CJ, do you know what the big hoop-to-do was over the weekend between Europe and us?
2: No, I don't.
0: Polo, do you know?
1: What do you describe as a hoop-to-do?
0: Because... Well, there's a prime minister in Europe that is going back and forth with President Trump on something.
1: Is that the whole thing? I begged you to take a picture, didn't beg you to take a picture?
0: Yes.
1: That's so stupid.
0: It is so unbelievably stupid.
1: But I'm going to be honest, and I'm going to say it's stupid on both parts. So
0: I understand why Trump's doing it, and I'm not mad at you for saying that you think it's stupid what he's saying. But let me set the stage for those watching and listening. Giorgia Meloni is the prime minister of Italy. She is somebody who got the job by basically saying she's a mini Donald Trump. She's going to close the border and keep Italian culture and Italy first and so on and so forth. Well, when it came to asking for help from our European partners in NATO for the operation going on in Iran, she said, no, you can't use the air bases that you built in Italy. And same thing happened in Spain. So they go to the G7 last week, and President Trump is there, and he takes a picture with Giorgia Meloni. Now, he says that she begged for the picture. I didn't want to take a picture with her. He's still pretty miffed over the whole not going to help you, not going to let you use your own airbase. But she begged for it, so I gave it, and I gave her a picture. To which she responded, I didn't beg for anything, and I'm Italy first, and your popularity is this and that. And then he says she's a very unpopular prime minister of Italy. And then it goes back and forth like this grade school garbage, you're right. But do I think President Trump has the right to be angry at our NATO partners that we protect every day for saying no to helping us when it comes to Iran? I think he does. I agree with you, though, that it goes too far when you have this dumb back and forth about a picture or not. I mean, I don't disagree with you, Polo, on that angle of it, but I get why he's mad at her. And maybe next time don't take the picture. Why take the picture then post about how she begged? And by the way, even Italian media is saying it appeared as though she pursued him for the picture. Not that that really matters. I mean, I get where you're coming from, but you get why he's mad at her?
1: Yes, but he never comes out as the bigger person. He always comes out as like the petty guy, because even if she asks, doesn't mean that she was begging just because she asked. Now, if she was like, please, please, please, and she's like on her hands and knees begging, okay. But
0: he's suggesting she was begging. I mean, and nobody's really denying, other than her, is denying that she really, really wanted this picture with him. But again, I don't disagree that he takes it to more of a juvenile level when he goes there. Because the latest thing that he posted was exactly what I said. He's unhappy that she wouldn't let us use the base and so on and so forth. Do that. I don't know why it has to be about begging.
1: Because that makes sense. The other stuff just seems really unrealistic. And then that's where it all starts going back to where people have a hard time believing what he says, because at one point he's saying stuff that totally makes sense and it sounds
0: right
1: on the level,
0: yeah,
1: but then he'll say like this other stuff. And then they start questioning, like, were people actually doing stuff to the reflecting pool? You know, because
0: well, they were. They're actually arresting
1: right,
0: people.
1: Right. But they doubt him because he says things sometimes and, yeah, and there's no way to fully back it up. So they're thinking, oh, he's just saying that stuff because he's assuming that that's what happened. And then so everybody just doubts everything that he says.
0: Yeah.
1: But it all comes from this kind of stuff because he just takes stuff.
0: I think he gets bored. Listen, I think the guy gets bored on the weekend and goes to the truth and starts posting this stuff. I mean, I'm with you.
1: Then go play more golf.
0: More of a filter.
1: Then go play more golf and don't.
0: Because then they'll complain that he's playing golf.
1: Well, yes, but then he'll be less jerky, I guess. I mean, because it's just
0: less jerky.
1: Well, because it's annoying. Because like I start seeing all this stuff on my feed, and I'm not a very political person, but because right of this show, I'm assuming Facebook listens, and all this crap shows up in my feed. And it's people nonstop saying like, well, this is going on. And like, this MOU isn't even, it's a plan to make a plan and all this other stuff. And it's just like, it's annoying because I'm looking at it and some of it probably is true, you know, and it just gets more and more frustrating because then it just gives the people that are on the left more ammunition to say bad stuff about what's going on.
0: Without a doubt. But at this point, I don't think he cares what the left is saying, but he should. I'm not disagreeing with you. I think he should care what the left is going to say. And I think that you don't get into... Complain that they didn't let us use the base.
1: Right.
0: Say that she really, really wanted a picture if you want. But the whole begging and you're unpopular as a prime minister. Yeah. At that point, people start to go, oh, well, this is just...
1: Foolish. And it just seems like it's... It makes it seem like where he's at and what he's doing isn't important.
0: Yeah,
1: because he's more focused on this stuff than the actual issues that are going on.
0: CJ, anything on this? Did you even see that story?
2: No.
0: She begged him for a picture, and then she's the worst prime minister. She's very unpopular, and so on and so forth. I would prefer, look, Trump going to be Trump. He's not going to stop because I say so. But I would prefer that he says, these people have absolute safety and security because of us. And they're barely paying anything into NATO. And you're telling me I can't use my own air base that we built? Are you serious? The whole picture thing becomes, you know, some online social media drama. And I don't think there's any 4D chess being played. I think that he wanted to tell people she begged for the picture. The only reason I took a picture with her. And I don't know that it added anything, to be honest with you. 833-JOE-PAGS, 833-563-7247, joepags.com. Yes.
1: I was going to say, because, I mean, even if you point out, like, hey, she asked to take a picture, I said, sure. And but yet, you know, this is going on, this is how I feel about this and that or whatever, that would have been fine. But to go and say, like, oh, she begged me, and so I...
0: Well, you and I don't know if she might have begged him. I have no idea.
1: Let's say she did.
0: Right.
1: Who cares?
0: Well, I think that it doesn't make him look as good as he thinks that it's going to make him look by saying that she did.
1: Right.
0: If she literally begged and we have her on video begging, let's say we had all that.
1: Right.
0: It still doesn't make him look good to
1: right
0: say it.
1: Right. Because what I'm thinking is, I mean, you say she asked, and so I obliged because I thought that was cool that, like, this person in power wanted to take a picture with me. You say that. You don't say that, oh, she was begging to take a picture with me. It's like, dude, like, who cares?
0: Trump being Trump.
1: You know, and you point that out, and then you can say, she asked, and I obliged, even though I don't like that this and this and this and this. But I did it because she asked.
0: Right.
1: And I wish that they would do the same thing for us when we ask for things.
0: I think it would have made him look much better. I agree with you.
1: Yeah.
0: I agree with you. But at this point, he's 80 years old. He's lived through 4 assassination attempts, and he just doesn't care anymore. He doesn't care about stuff like that. I think he cares about the country, obviously, and I like his agenda and so on. But, I mean, on stuff like this, it's like he gets a wild hair, and on a Saturday or Sunday, he's just going to post it, and here it is. Here we're talking about it. And everybody else online is talking about it. But I wish that somebody would get in his ear and say, you know, there are some people down the middle. There are some people that lean a little bit left, a little bit right, who might be willing to hear you if you're not off-putting with stuff like this. And I really do wish that he would consider that. He doesn't care. He's never in his life had to consider that. He hasn't. And as president 2 times now, especially with the mandate last time, he doesn't think that he has to hear that. He doesn't care. And I wish that he would care about that because the midterms are not very far away. And I think that stuff like this might make people stay home. People who generally might go and vote for somebody leaning right, somebody who's conservative, somebody who's Republican, and stop these lunatic socialists out there that are taking office. But the stark difference is this, and I think this goes to your point, Polo, and it's a good one. When you got a Mamdani out there with his lying, blank-eaten grin, lying about free bus fare, lying about free food, lying about affordability, but a really big smile, and he really knows how to work the media. That's so different in a stark fashion where he got a lot of people who generally aren't Democrats saying, yeah, I want the city to be more affordable, and he's got a pretty nice smile. They went and voted for him. Now, he's a piece of garbage, but he did it right in that he got people to go and vote for him, whereas President Trump isn't thinking in that form and fashion, and he's just saying whatever he wants to say, and he's zinging whoever he wants to zing. And I think that he's got to think about the ripple effect better because although he's not running this November, his party is on the ticket. And I think that's going to hurt. I really do think that's going to hurt.
1: And it's funny that you said it the way you just said it, because I think in the beginning, that's what people liked, him zinging people. But I think it's gotten old already because there's nothing productive coming from it.
0: Well, I think it's nastier now. I think it's gotten a little nastier, yeah. I'll be honest with you.
1: And it just reminds me of, like, those friends that you have that you're always having to stick up for, and then after a while, you just get tired of it, and they're like, you know what? You're on your own, man. Like, if you're going to keep acting this way, I'm going to stop defending you because you're not learning from the mistakes. You're not learning from these things that happen when you do these things. You just keep doing it, and it's like, I can't stick up for you anymore. Feel like that's what's going to happen, that more and more people are just going to feel that way, and they're just going to be like, let's just wait for, you know, his turn to finish.
0: I'm not there. I mean, I obviously am sticking up for him, although I do think this goes too far, but I still am going to stick up for him as the president and his agenda and so on. I just wish that there would be a little bit of a filter. I got to the point in my career, and I have no problem owning this, to where I would send off emails to people and tell them straight exactly what was wrong with what they just said, did, or acted, or how they did not give me the opportunity that I thought I deserved or whatever. And it rubbed enough people the wrong way that I eventually started writing those long emails and putting them in my draft box and never sending them. Made me feel better to write it, made me feel better to get it off my chest, but it did not cause the ripple effect that I knew that it was starting to cause. In a very small circle of very small-minded people, they didn't understand where I was coming from and what I was trying to achieve. I wish that the president would grab Don Jr. or Eric or Laura or somebody and say, hey, let me just tell you how stupid this Maloney is. Here's what she did over at the G7 without putting it out to the world. I think that would work better. Like if I called you, Paul, and said, Paul, you're not going to believe this garbage, blah, blah, blah, and I dumped it on you but didn't say it on the show, I'm not gonna cause people to react differently. I just did it between you and me. You see what I mean?
1: Yeah.
0: I don't mind him feeling that way if he just does it in his own little circle.
1: And that's the thing. I don't think he has that guy or girl that he can do that with.
0: Yeah.
1: You know.
0: That's why I said his family. Maybe they can. I don't know.
1: It would have to be somebody that could give it back to him and him be able to take it without being offended or feeling like they're turning on me or, you know, because it seems like whenever somebody disagrees with him, he kind of gets into that mode that, like, you're against me now. So it would have to be somebody that he could have that conversation with and feel comfortable with them disagreeing with him or explaining, like, the other side of whatever he's, you know, having that disagreement about. I don't think he has that. And I feel like that's why he spews all this stuff, because there isn't somebody there that can kind of like talk him off the ledge.
0: I hear you. I'll disagree a little bit because I think that he can take it if you give it back. You saw that in 2016. No, maybe he's a different guy now, but in 2016, they all called each other names.
1: Right.
0: Now Marco Rubio works for him. Now Ted Cruz loves him. You know what I mean?
1: What I'm saying, though, is if he had that one person, though, that he could just have all these conversations with.
0: Yeah,
1: all
0: he doesn't
1: the time,
0: have that.
1: That's what I'm saying. Like, it would have to be somebody that he believes, I guess, or has trust in. You know, where he could do that, and I just don't think that he has that,
0: yeah,
1: because I don't think he there's anybody that's it to him his equal, and not in a bad way, just that somewhere he that could get him,
0: yeah,
1: you know, and I and Yeah.
0: No, I think it's a good point. It's a very good point. A lot of people listening want to get in on this, too. 833-JOE-PAGS, 833-563-7247, joepags.com. There are people who are knee-jerk reacting listening right now. Why are you turning on the president? I'm not. I'm going to be real. Polo's going to be real. CJ's going to be real. I'm going to be real on this show. When you call in, I want you to be real. I mean, you can forgive. I'm not mad at him. I'm not somebody who's never going to support him now because of what happened over the weekend. I don't know what he accomplished. I think that the way that we just spoke about this makes a lot of sense. He comes out and says, you know, she wanted me to take a picture with her, but before we did, I told her how disappointed I was that she didn't let us use the base, or they didn't help out, you know, with this operation against Iran, who are killing Italian people too. But the whole begging thing, it sounds like it's middle school. It gets into a different place. Then she responds, and she sounds like she's a scorned, you know, little girl as well. The whole thing is kind of dumb, and it's a diversion we didn't need. 833-JOE-PAGS, 833-563-7247, joepags.com. Stay here.
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0: to have you. Lots going on, lots to get to. We've got Cahill, bottom of the next hour. Why is Keir Starmer stepping down as the Prime Minister of the UK? And yeah, a caller earlier nailed it. Probably has a lot to do with that report that came out about rape gangs in the UK and about him doing nothing about it. I mean, they're locking people up for saying negative things about immigrants on social media, but they're not stopping the rape gangs. I mean, what is that? We go to the phone lines. A lot of people want to comment on what the president had to say about Giorgia Meloni over the weekend and about him just being who he is. Your thoughts about it. Stephen, Bernie, Texas, what's going on? Hi.
1: Hey, Joe.
0: Hey.
1: Thanks for taking my call.
0: You got it.
1: Hey, just, you know, you got to kind of take the bad with the good with Trump. He says what he thinks, and we all know what he thinks.
0: Right.
1: Which is so much better than the regular politicians that say what people think they want to hear.
0: Right.
1: And it's so refreshing to have a transparent president. And yeah, sometimes he does go a little off the deep end, but I would much rather have that than somebody that just is placating people because they want to hear certain things that may or may not be true. You'll never get that with Trump.
0: Well, Stephen, I hear you, and I can appreciate that, and I don't disagree with you other than what I said earlier, which was you can still feel this way, and you can say it to a point before you get into, she begged me, she followed me around, and I didn't want to do it, and blah, blah, blah. I mean, when you go that far, anybody who's on the fence and leaning toward possibly coming to your side is not going to do that at all. Bo, I've only got about 30 seconds, but it's yours. Let's go.
2: First and foremost, President Trump is a businessman.
0: Right.
2: Giorgia Meloni is a politician.
0: Yep.
2: What was she planning on doing with that picture, knowing that she upset Donald Trump? With the lack of base use?
0: Well, nothing. Well, she was an accomplice that he's not mad at her or something. And Bo, thank you. It's a good point. She wanted to show the people of Italy that she's still in good with the big daddy in the free world. And he didn't want to just sit by idly and let it happen without a disclaimer. I just think the disclaimer could have been a little bit more careful. 833-JOE-PAGS, joepags.com. Back after this.
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3: optimistic about a deal. I'm Ted Lindner, Fox News. President Trump saying the U.S. has total control of the Strait of Hormuz as talks between the U.S. and Iran wrap up in Switzerland. Fox's Lucas Tomlinson with the latest tonight.
13: President Trump says Americans will benefit from a relaxation of sanctions if Iran complies with the Memorandum of Understanding.
14: Money that's being unfrozen is going to be used to buy food, and the food's going to be bought exclusively through the United States from our farmers.
13: Vice President J.D. Vance expressing optimism after negotiating with an Iranian delegation for 18 hours in Switzerland.
15: The Iranians have agreed to invite IAEA inspectors back into their country. That is a major milestone for the American people.
13: Iranian state media controlled by its Islamic Revolutionary Guard is disputing Vance's assertion, calling it false.
3: Some critics are skeptical that Iran's nuclear capabilities have actually been stripped away, but the White House remains optimistic. UK Prime Minister Keir Starmer announcing his resignation. Fox's Greg Palcott has more.
16: A grim and emotional UK Prime Minister Keir Starmer outside number 10 Downing Street, announcing his resignation as Prime Minister and Labour Party leader.
17: The question my party is asking now is whether I am best placed to lead us into the next general election. I have heard the answer, and I accept that answer with good grace.
16: While winning in a landslide 2 years ago, Starmer's time in office has been marked by political missteps, a sagging economy, stubborn immigration, and vanishing support from his party and public.
18: We are desperate for someone somewhere to come through and restore us.
16: Set to take over as Prime Minister, by all accounts, Andy Burnham, the one-time popular mayor of Greater Manchester.
3: Starmer's tenure has been plagued by a lagging economy and fallout from the employment of former ambassador to the U.S. Peter Mandelson. 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
3: A fugitive accused of one of the largest Medicare fraud schemes in U.S. history under arrest.
22: Ibrahim Hilmi is back in the U.S. after he was detained in Turkey. Authorities say he fled after defrauding Medicare of $3.7 billion. FBI Director Kash Patel in a statement called it another massive win for their war on fraudsters with a White House task force led by VP Vance, and a monumental victory for the Trump administration. This arrest is the second high-profile return of an accused Medicare fraud fugitive in less than a week. Last Thursday, the FBI announced it has brought back Herbert Kimball, who was accused of defrauding Medicare of $1.3 billion. He had been on the run since 2024. Lee Silicera, Fox News.
3: A sixth person has now been arrested and charged in a lead plot to attack a White House event. Fox's Kristen Goodwin with more.
23: Federal prosecutors say Jordan W. Rinker of Missouri is among at least six co-conspirators charged with conspiracy to commit murder. The group accused of conspiring to carry out a mass casualty attack targeting government officials and others attending the Ultimate Fighting Championship Freedom 250 event held at the White House earlier this month. According to the Department of Justice, the foiled plot included acquiring tactical gear, guns, and ammunition between March and June with a goal to deploy snipers and drones armed with explosives. Officials allege Rinker accepted a cash payment of $1,200 in exchange for a pump-action shotgun from another defendant. Kristen Goodwin, Fox News.
3: And a federal judge says top Justice Department officials can stay on the case against the man charged in the White House Correspondents' Dinner shooting. Attorneys for Cole, Thomas Allen, arguing Acting Attorney General Todd Blanche and D.C. U.S. Attorney Jeanine Pirro should be disqualified because they were at the event. But the judge rejected that, ruling they're unlikely to be witness and don't meet the legal definition of victims. I'm Ted Lindner, and this is Fox News.
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4: For the channel forecast for the Midlands, we are watching some thunderstorms slowly booming in from the southwest, moving to the northeast. We've got hit and miss storms here for tonight and into tomorrow, and then some drier weather for midweek on Wednesday, and then we moisten back up later in the week. Thunderstorms tonight, 75 degrees, partly cloudy tomorrow, stray storm 91. I'm meteorologist.

0: Strait of Hormuz. So one would can only assume that if it's closed, you wouldn't have ships going through. And we actually have the Energy Secretary saying that ships have been going through.
1: In the last 24 hours, or yesterday, 67 ships went through the Strait of Hormuz. The day before, it was 55 ships. So in terms of oil and oil products, about equal to where we were before the conflict. So yeah, traffic is flowing through the straits quite nicely. Now that's because of a U.S. military presence. Iranians still have not demined the central shipping channel, but the U.S. opened a separate channel down south, and we've been escorting ships through that for several weeks now.
0: Okay, so he says, that's Chris Wright, the Energy Secretary, he says the straits open. That's probably why we're seeing the gas prices plummet. I mean, that's probably what we're seeing. I mean, it's got to be. But then again, they went up a little bit, then went back down a little bit. I'm going to take his word for it. The president was asked about the Strait of Hormuz, too.
2: We're doing very well with respect to the Hormuz Strait. We took in more oil yesterday than has ever gone through the Strait. You probably see that. We have an oil gush here. The Strait is totally open. You know that. And we're negotiating. We'll see how that all goes. But we have two things. We have an open strait, and we have a country that will never have a nuclear weapon. Will never, ever have a nuclear weapon.
0: Okay, so the president says it's open. More oil than it's ever gone through. Chris Wright says that it's open, and I have no reason to not believe them. Then we've got this report from CBS News. U.S. military says traffic continues to flow through the Strait of Hormuz. The U.S. Military Central Command said Monday, today, that the Strait of Hormuz remained open despite any Iranian claims. Otherwise, Iran does not control the Strait of Hormuz, CENTCOM spokesman Navy Captain Tim Hawkins said. Traffic continues to flow, and U.S. forces are monitoring the situation to ensure this remains the case. Hawkins said there had been no significant reduction in or repositioning of U.S. military assets in the region, but he added that the commanders are constantly assessing the situation. Iran has said all commercial vessels must coordinate. You know, Iran says a lot. I'm not so sure that vessels have to coordinate with Iran, I'll be honest with you. But Iran has said all commercial vehicles or vessels must coordinate with its authorities to transit the strait, but that it's not charging shippers fees during the 60-day negotiation period laid out in the memorandum of understanding signed by both countries last week. Traffic through the vital waterway has increased over the last week, but it remains a far cry from the average of about 135 ships per day seen before the U.S. and Israel jointly launched a war with Iran on February 28th, the writer wrote in a very biased way. The Marine Traffic Monitoring Group said Monday that vessel activity through the strait had increased sharply between June 19th and 21 and 21st, with 71 confirmed transits recorded, including a peak of 35 crossings on 20 June. So who do you believe? I believe Chris Wright. I believe the president. I don't believe this biased story because their war. It was there. You don't say that. You could say the war. You could say the operation. You could say the military action. But calling it their war, as if Iran had nothing to do with why the war started. As if they had nothing to do with the attacks happening constantly around the globe, around anybody who doesn't believe like they believe, theocratically. So enough. I mean, when I read a story like that, I think you guys understand. I'm always going to tell you what the bias is. And then NPR, which also could be biased because it's NPR, says the U.S. and Iran agree to a roadmap for a final deal, mediators say. Well, instead of letting them tell you, let's go to the president where somebody actually asked him today, where he talked about the Strait of Hormuz, but he calls it the Hormuz Strait. Somebody today asked him about the leverage Iran allegedly has.
3: So if Iran does not abide by the MOU, are you still willing to...
2: What I didn't say it would cause a depression. I said it could cause a depression, right? And I said that I don't want to be Herbert Hoover. That's a president I don't want to be, because he was in charge during the Great Depression. And certainly a lot of bad things could happen. That would be one of the things. I don't think it would, but if it did. But no, if Iran doesn't live up to their agreement, or if they're not behaving, I will do what I have to do.
3: Does that give them leverage over you, Mr. President?
2: Say it.
3: Does that give them leverage, the Iranians' leverage over you?
0: Bad question to ever ask Donald Trump. Did that give somebody leverage over you? Word to anybody out there who ever has a chance to question the president. Don't ask him if somebody else has leverage on him, because you're probably going to get... I didn't listen to this entire answer, but I'm sure what he's going to say.
2: Oh, you're so leveraged. You know, their Navy is gone.

0: Their Air Force is gone. Their leaders are all dead. Their whole country's a mess. Their economy is shot. The, you know, the Times, the fake New York Times said, oh, it's about the same as it was 4 months ago. No, 4 months ago they had a Navy, 159 ships to be exact. It's gone. The whole Navy's gone. Their 250 airplanes, all gone. Their anti-aircraft is gone. Their radar is gone. These guys love radar. Their radar is gone. Everything's gone. Their leaders are gone. Their whole country is gone. And the Times said, oh, they're about the same as they were 4 months ago. And the reason the news is doing so badly, or let's put it another way, the reason that I wanted a landslide, even though I got 92% negative press, all fake press, is because nobody believes the press anymore. And they have to start believing, you know, when the Times and a couple of others, they're grasping for straws. When they say that Iran is about the same as it was 4 months, 4 months ago, they had a powerful Navy, they had a powerful Air Force. You know, most of their missiles are gone, most of their launching pads are gone, most of their manufacturing capacity for drones and missiles is gone, about 87% gone. And then I hear, oh, they're in such great shape. No, they're gone. And their first level of leaders, gone. Their second level of leaders, gone. Their third level of leaders, you have to hear the conversations. Who wants to be president? Well, I don't want it. Nobody wants to be president. And then we have to read that they're doing well. They're doing so badly. In the meantime, we're setting records. We have the strongest economy we've ever had. We have $18 to $19 trillion being poured into our country. We're building factories all over the place. We have more people working today than at any time in the history of our country at higher salaries. So when you ask a question like that, it's so stupid.
1: Did anybody doubt he was going to respond like that? You don't say somebody's got leverage on the United States. You don't say somebody's got leverage on President Trump. You spend 3 minutes telling the guy what a stupid question that was. And it was. I mean, words of the wise. Don't form a question like that with President Trump. You're probably not going to get the answer that you think you're going to get. So let's get with J.D. Vance, or let's hear from him. I believe this is probably out by Air Force Two. In Switzerland, talking about what was achieved, what he tried to achieve, what he was trying to accomplish going there. And this is where the rubber hits the road. He's the guy, the chief negotiator, who's there in person trying to get this deal done.
2: These negotiations that you've you believe that people are not always acting in good faith. Have things changed over the past 36 hours during your meeting with Iran and the other mediators?
3: I mean is, look, whether good faith or bad faith, you can't trust anybody's words. You have to trust what they actually do. Letting in the inspectors is a big deal, but again, we're going to see what they actually let the inspectors do once they're in the country. That's going to continually be a part of our negotiation. So my point is not that I trust or distrust anybody. My point is that I trust actions. And what the president has asked us to do is verify what they're doing, focus less on what they're saying.
1: Sounds a little like trust but verify, which is what President Reagan said in a very diplomatic way. Oh, no, I trust them, but we want to verify it, which means he doesn't trust them. So trust but verify makes a lot of sense to me. Then there's this.
3: Well, again, I feel great about the progress that we made over the last couple of days. We're looking forward to going back home. It's been a very long day. I know the reporters had a long day as well, so I appreciate you guys. But look, the fundamental thing we got is, number one, we set up the mechanism to ensure not only the Straits of Hormuz are open, but will stay open. We think about 15 million barrels of oil come out. That's one of the reasons why oil is so low right now. Obviously, that means lower gas prices, and gas prices are going to keep coming down. Number two, we actually set up the right mechanism to ensure the regional ceasefire to manage the inevitable conflicts that will come up. We feel great about that. We're working with our allies from the Israelis to the Gulf Arabs to make sure that sticks, and we feel very, very good about where that is. We have the Iranians allowing weapons inspectors, nuclear inspectors into their country for the first time in a long time. We're obviously going to bolster that inspection regime to make sure they can never have a nuclear weapon. And finally, we continue to make progress on these technical negotiations. We left a lot of our team, the Iranians left a lot of their team at the resort there to keep on working at. So all in all, a very productive 36 hours. We're going to have to keep working it. The last point that I'll make is, as I told you all this morning, this is laying a foundation for what could be a truly transformed Middle East. But we have built the house yet. We're going to have to keep on building, and that's what we'll do.
1: Like J.D. Vance a lot. I like what he just had to say. I mean, compare and contrast this to when Obama was in office, when you had the so-called Arab Spring, and the entirety of the Middle East was melting down. Now you've got what seems like the possibility of peace in that region for a long time to come. Now, are we there yet? No. Nope. Are we going to get there? I hope so. That would be good. I would like that a lot. This is when he was actually giving an update in Switzerland. Actually, we'll do this when we come back. There's an update. He's standing actually with the flags behind him and everything, where he talks about the meeting. He talks about what didn't happen. There was an 11-minute piece of video and audio that I was thinking about playing, but it gets too long, gets too boring. And in this format, I'm going to give you shorter pieces of that. But it's important that you know. I hope to educate and inform about exactly what's going on, because so many people have so many different ideas about what's going on with Iran. In fact, I saw some study over the weekend that suggested much of the world thinks Iran won. Are you crazy? You must be a crazy person. Or you're stupid. Could be that. I don't know. But we'll have that. A couple more sound bites from J.D. Vance, our vice president. We come back from the break. What your thoughts about the status of what's going on with Iran? Are you seeing gas prices plummet? Are you happy with the progress that's being made? Do you think that Iran won? I mean, I would love to hear somebody try to explain that one. 833-JOE-PAGS, 833-563-7247, joepags.com. 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

0: woman that was grabbed and detained as she was doing something at the reflecting pool. She was given a citation and let go. So I guess they're giving people tickets, and I wonder how much it's going to be. Now, there is a move by President Trump where he would like to see people get 10 years in prison if they damage, destroy, vandalize some sort of a national monument like that. And he was able to stop people tearing down monuments in his first term by getting that law passed. You have a 10-year sentence behind bars plus a fine if you were caught to be destroying. Remember they were tearing down all the statues everywhere, including here in San Antonio, like a bunch of idiots in the dark of night? So cited and let go. So I guess five people were arrested for damaging the reflecting pool. It's just so stupid to damage a reflecting pool. It doesn't achieve anything politically, doesn't change the country, just makes you look like an idiot. Let me give you more of J.D. Vance. This is him actually talking about the meeting and his time in Switzerland. This is actually at a podium, and you could probably hear him better.
1: I want to say one last thing. I've seen some misreporting about frozen or unfrozen Iranian assets. One of the other things that we wanted to do, and you know, wasn't as high of a priority for us for obvious reasons, but we wanted to make sure that we set up a process where if we ever unfreeze Iranian assets, we can ensure that that Iranian money goes to help the people of Iran and not to fund terrorism. So Jared Kushner actually came up with a very interesting solution with the Qataris, where basically, again, if there is any frozen Iranian assets that are unfrozen, then we have approval over that process. The Qataris have approval over that process. And then the money would actually go to buy American soy, American corn, and American wheat for the benefit of the Iranian people. And as much as I see some of the press misreporting on this, and of course, you know, buttressed by what the Iranians are saying, or not all Iranians, I want to be clear, there are a lot of Iranians who are telling the truth about what happened yesterday, but you see some social media reporting that gets this wrong. But fundamentally, what Jared and the Qataris and the entire team here in Bergenstock accomplished is, to me, a classic Trump deal, where if Iranian assets are ever unfrozen, they're going to go to make American farmers richer and to feed the Iranian people.
0: Well, let me just say this. I'm all for that. It doesn't say that in the MOU. I know that the vice president's saying it, and I absolutely believe that he believes it. But it's not in any written deal. I would like to see the end game deal where we're going to release this money, or your assets will be unfrozen, or that $300 billion isn't from us. It's from Qatar and from you. And you, now you've got to buy a bunch of American farm goods. I would love to see that. It's got to literally be in a deal. It's got to be in a deal. So, again, I believe him, and that would be great. I would love that if this is the way it goes down.
1: That's a very, very good and very classic Trump deal. That's great for our people, great for the people of Iran, and fundamentally, again, will contribute to this regional security architecture that we've built and that we're going to work very hard to ensure that it endures. So from Switzerland, thank you all for being here. I appreciate the questions and I appreciate the engagement. I'm looking forward to going back home, and we'll certainly keep everybody updated on what happens in the days and weeks to come. Thank you all.
0: It's an interesting time for this so-called deal. The reason why it's interesting is because we don't know what's going to be in the final deal. We know the memorandum of understanding was supposed to cause a ceasefire, and it kind of did, and it kind of didn't, and then it did again, but then it really didn't. But it's still in place. Both sides say, yes, it's still in place. We know the vice president was going to go like Saturday, and he didn't because the Iranians said something stupid about how they won. They defeated a superpower or something. And now we're in a situation where you can only read what's actually in the MOU. We don't know what it is that they're saying behind closed doors. I almost wish they didn't release the MOU. I do. I kind of wish they didn't release it. Just say we've got a memorandum of understanding. Going to be a ceasefire for 60 days as we're working toward a final deal. We know the memorandum of understanding is not going to be the final deal. We know that. So maybe, and as much as I like to know everything I could possibly know, maybe don't release that until you've actually got a final deal. Maybe do that. Okay, we've got it in place. Both sides kind of like where it's going. It was like Reagan when he was in Reykjavik, Iceland with Gorbachev. They weren't telling us every day the different things they were negotiating. We found out later what it was that would end up happening, and it ended up being the end of the Soviet Union. So I trust President Trump. I trust J.D. Vance, but I also trust my eyes. When I look at that MOU, I can tell you what's in it because it says what's in there. So now, in retrospect, I'm thinking they should not have released the MOU. What they should have done is said, we have a memorandum of understanding. The details are not going to be released, but we're going forward in mind. We have what they want, what we want. And at the end of it, it's either going to end the conflict completely and going to be a much more peaceful Middle East, or the conflict's going to restart. I really think that would have been a better thing to do. In retrospect, I hope that they agree with me. What we can all agree to is Keir Starmer is out in the UK. Not the prime minister anymore, not going to be. Going forward, who's going to be? Well, I talked to Kay Hill about that, why Starmer is out, and what probably caused this. Keep it here. Coming back.
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0: Minister of the UK is out. Why? Keir Starmer, who I felt was very weak anyway, but again, those in Great Britain are electing weak people, so I wasn't surprised by it, but he suddenly made an announcement today that he's stepping down. Well, let's get into that. Kay Hill is along for the ride, news and commentary writer. You see her over on Newsmax. She's amazing. Go to casemyfill.com. Kay, how are you? Good to see you.
1: I'm good, Joe. I'm nervous, but I'm good.
0: Let's ask the question that I don't have any idea what the answer is, because I don't understand how the system works there. But this is a big deal when it comes to Western civilization. You can't seem to hold on to, not you, because you're here, thank God, but they can't seem to hold on to a prime minister. They can't seem to hold on to a leader. Why is Keir Starmer stepping down? What happened?
1: So two different questions. I think to answer the first or the second, Keir Starmer is stepping down because everybody hates him. That's the short version. The long version is, you know, even though he won in a landslide in 2024, he really hasn't done anything positive for the British public. He's been plagued by scandals, not to, you know, to the same degree maybe as like a Boris Johnson, but definitely, look, the rape gang inquiry, the report came out, I think it was Friday, maybe Thursday last week. And there was no way he was going to survive that, especially since, you know, I didn't get into the weeds on it because as a new mum, I've seen enough of the contents of it to know that I don't really want to know the rest. I can't handle it right now. Right. I don't even really want to talk about it here. If people want to read it, they can go online and find it. But it is the stuff of nightmares. You know, 250,000 estimated young women, children across the UK, you know, abused by predominantly immigrant members of the community. There was no way he was going to survive that.
0: And let me stop you. I don't know what the numbers were before, but clearly because of your disgust and my disgust, I mean, nobody wants to hear about this, but it must be reported and it must be shown that the leadership was so weak. What did sexual assault look like in Great Britain before the influx of people from Northern Africa and from third world countries? Was it nothing like this?
1: Nothing like this. I think it was something like back in the 90s. Like, don't quote me on these numbers, but it was something like back in the 90s, there was maybe like 8,000 reports. And remember, these are just reports, and you do have to take sort of the timing context in there. So 8,000 reports back in
0: compared to 250,000.
1: Well, now, I mean, that's just from this one inquiry. So the actual report, you know, the numbers are going to be significantly higher, but you know, the findings were the findings. Majority of those who are embroiled in these gangs. So it's specific. It's not like individual rapists, it's rape gangs. So those involved in that were predominantly, I think it was Pakistani Islamic men. So just horrific, horrific stuff. Part of me, like the maybe more naive part of me, thinks that Keir Starmer resigned because that was kind of the final nail in his coffin, or political coffin, if you will. But I also kind of think that he maybe resigned to just, so Labour as a party, and we'll get into sort of the difference and what that means in a little bit, but Labour, his party, could maybe grab some headlines and push this thing to one side. You know, I still don't think the BBC has reported on this report. There was like one YouTuber who sat for, I think, 10 hours, read the whole thing. Basically, unless you're on Twitter, unless you're on social media and in those algorithms, it's really hard to find this information because the British press, which isn't even owned by predominantly British people, but the British press or propaganda machine are doing, you know, a pretty excellent job basically saying it's not as big of a deal as people think, even though the numbers prove it is a horrific deal.
0: Of course it is.
1: You know, I saw one person, Joe, which I thought was pretty accurate. But if these numbers were coming up anywhere else in the world, in any other country, we would say that that country has been invaded by the ones, you know, conducting these attacks on women and children. And we would be doing something about it. We'd certainly be funneling money towards that country to try and stop it. But no, because it's white women, white children, mostly children, to be honest with you, you know, great British public, oh dear, we better not make a big thing about this because we might seem racist. But to go back to, again, your original question, we have had 7 prime ministers in the last decade.
0: Let me stop you there, because I want you to make me understand better how the whole thing works. It's Cahill. Go and check her out, ksmythehill.com. Great news and commentary writer. Incredible over on Newsmax. Make sure you see her every time. So Starmer gets elected a couple of years ago, and he's in for a very short amount of time, and the woman before him was in for like 6 weeks. So I like that you can get rid of somebody who sucks very quickly. The problem is the British people keep electing more people that suck. So what exactly is the power that the prime minister has? If he or she can be launched at a moment's notice, that's actually a pretty good system that I would think the people have more say in how government works. But what is the power that he or she has? Are they equal to a president of the United States, or is it much weaker than that?
1: So I'd say they're equal, and actually, unfortunately, there's far less power amongst the great British voting public than there is in the United States. So we do have general elections. They're every 5 years. Let me get the actual numbers here. So I believe Keir Starmer was actually, like I said, he won in a landslide general election. So that's the system in the UK essentially works where you vote in your member of parliament, and then whichever party has the most members of parliament, it's like a first past the post system, whichever party has the most members, then that party, just the members of parliament, not the great British public, the party decides who that leader is. So we don't have like you guys have like your primaries and stuff like that. We don't have that.
0: So the British people don't elect the prime minister directly. The members of parliament from the ruling party do?
1: Basically. So now with Keir Starmer out, we don't go into an election. Labour, like Keir Starmer could call for an election. Like generally speaking, there could be a call for an election. I believe it has to be by Keir Starmer though. But there's a guy called Andy Burnham who is going to probably become the leader of the Labour Party, and then he will automatically become Prime Minister. And then he just has to survive until 2029 and our next general election. But the way things have been going over the last decade, I'm not going to hold my breath that he's going to last that long either. And yeah, you're right. Like Liz Truss, famously, she's not our last. We had Rishi Sunak after him, but Liz Truss lasted 50 days. There was actually a lettuce in the UK that survived longer than Liz Truss's term.
0: Like a head of lettuce?
1: So, you know, like a head of lettuce, yeah.
0: Wow. It is Cahill. It's all very, very weird to me how it runs. So we know about the rape gangs, which is disgusting. We know that the people of Great Britain are rising up. They're doing so in Northern Ireland. They're doing so in London, because now you've got people who actually want to take London back and have somebody who's actually British run the city, which would be great. There is an uprising there, but the government itself is tamping down the uprising and actually smacking in the head. They're arresting people for saying we don't want any more immigrants here, which is crazy. Is it an exaggeration for me to say the government, the way it sits right now, is more concerned with the feelings of people not from there than they are about women being raped?
1: Absolutely, 100%. That's accurate.
0: How do you fix that in that system?
1: So there's one party, in fact, I think his name is Rupert Lowe, the guy who actually conducted the report. So Reform UK, that's his party. You know, when you look at their policies, they're the only party that's like, no more illegal immigration. Let's deport, you know, 600,000 plus people who've come here illegally. We're going to set up a system similar to the US, where if you are a technically skilled, high earning individual, you can apply, get a visa, come live here.
0: Yeah.
1: And
0: makes sense.
1: Here's the thing, Joe. A lot of people in the UK, remember, they don't have free press. They are very brainwashed. They are very naive, and they're more scared of being called racist than actually protecting what is ostensibly a collapsing empire. Because when you look back through every single empire that's ever been in this beautiful world that we have, one of the core things, or two of the core things that you get towards the end, are short-term leadership and gradual, if not sudden, mass invasions by non-members of the culture, and members like immigrants who don't assimilate to the localized culture. So we see that in Rome, ancient Egypt, Syria, like blah, blah, blah, blah. You just go back. Pretty much all of them have that.
0: Right.
1: And so I think Reform's policies over all of the other parties that we have, so multiple parties in the UK, we sort of have a two-party system, but not really, because there are multiple parties, but Labour and the Conservatives, the Tory party, have basically gone back and forth forever. We have, like, Liberal Democrats, who sort of held a small amount of power back in the early 20-teens. Reform UK, you know, they're described in the great British press as, like, alt-right. They're really not. They just care about what is British culture, what it was founded upon, and taking the necessary steps to protect that. Nigel Farage is currently the leader of Reform UK. I do not see them getting elected with him as a leader. We've talked about this a lot before on the show. Yeah. But
0: Americans love him, though. Americans think he's yeah. The bee's knees.
1: Yeah, we need someone younger. We need a Tommy Robinson or Tommy Robinson type. Like, Joe, you know what I was thinking about right before I came on the show today?
0: What?
1: When I was growing up, you know, I'm Welsh, and there's a little bit of, you know, this between Wales and England, same way there is between Scotland and England, Northern Ireland and England. You know, it's all like us versus England. It's sort of like a running joke. It used to be a friendly rivalry. I'm sure it still is. But Britain was a country of folk heroes. It was a country where you didn't have to be in some, you know, related to someone in power to shape the future of the nation. And we're talking like thousands of years here. I mean, it was an enslaved Welsh guy who brought Christianity back from Rome to the UK. It was also an enslaved Welsh guy who brought it to Ireland, but that's a whole other thing. When you look back through British history, it's quite often a working class hero type situation that leads to massive positive revolutionary change. And I think that's what Britain needs right now. The issue is the sort of Gen X boomer generation in the UK and some of the younger people as well, who are all like woke and indoctrinated with all that stuff. But those sort of older generations, they exist in a mindset of snobbery, but they think that they're working class because a lot of them maybe grew up a little bit more working class. And so that sort of level of snobbery is going to stop them from voting for someone like a Nigel Farage, because he took away their sort of ease of access to Europe and things like that, made it complicated for people with second homes on the continent. You know, a lot of British people, it's pretty cheap if you want to buy a house in like Italy, France, Spain, wherever. Right. A lot of people don't realize that, but it is incredibly cheap to buy property there still. Brexit made it very difficult for that relationship and that sort of setup to work for a lot of these, you know, the people I'm talking about, these sort of wannabe working class snobs. And so there's so much animosity. I do not see Nigel Farage winning the numbers needed for him to get into power. And I think for a lot of people, like Brexit, even though they might have voted for Brexit initially, they didn't get what they wanted from it. And then these are the people who, you know, the sort of pro-Brexit people are also very much anti-immigrant. And so I think there's too much has happened for Nigel to realistically win. I could be wrong, but this is what makes me think we need that kind of working class hero type, like a Tommy Robinson, who knows how
0: to... But they keep on locking him up. They keep on throwing him in jail. How's he going to run for anything?
1: You know what? There's this part of me that's like, if he ran from a jail cell on, you know, the sort of freedom of speech, you know, he would, I honestly think he could win. My only fear, Joe, my only fear is the amount of propaganda. Like, there is no real news in the UK. It is all propaganda driven. And I cannot tell you, every conversation I have with a Brit who spends most of their time in Britain, all they do is parrot back news outlets like The Guardian, like the BBC, who, again, won't even cover the rape gang inquiry. So, you know, I don't have a lot of hope for the overall education of the people, but I think if they don't move in a more sort of like right-leaning direction, I don't even want to call it, like, how is it right-wing to want your empire to survive?
0: It's normal-wing. Like, is what it is. Yeah, no, it's not right or left. It's just, let me ask you this, and it's Kay Hill. Go and follow her everywhere, ksmythehill.com. Go check her out on all the social media. See her on Newsmax. Great friend of ours. When we're talking about a British empire that's on the way out, which it is if they don't do something about it, I almost feel like they're okay with it. Well, because we have to love all people and not be racist, we can make a little Pakistan. We can make a little Somalia. It's like what they're doing in Minnesota. Yeah, you know, Minnesota, nice, but we really love people coming in because I'm not racist. You know, it's like they want to, I have a black friend. So do the people of Great Britain know that the empire is ending, that the British culture is on the way out, and do they mind? Sounds like they don't.
1: I don't think a lot of them mind, but I don't think a lot of them realize how bad the situation actually is. Like, I don't know if you've seen on Twitter the number of attacks that have happened in, not just in the UK, but I was reading about some French festival where like 200 plus people were arrested. A bunch of women were stabbed with syringes.
0: Wow.
1: You know, I mean, just again, just godless, awful stuff. And because it's been such a slow moving stealth invasion for so long, I think that it's sort of like the frog in the boiling water like situation. Everyone I know who gets out of the UK, who comes to the States, who gets out of Europe, basically, even if it's just for a vacation, their eyes are absolutely open to the fact that like their way of life is collapsing. Everyone I know who lives there complains about things like the cost of living, taxes, just like a collapse in the sort of social services that they were used to grow. Like, you know, when I was growing up, the NHS was great. You know, schools were fantastic. Still a lot of Christianity in schools. Still, we still had school prayer. All these different things. Like, they've just gone straight out the window. And so British people, I think, know that their lives are not better than they were more like 10, 15 years ago.
0: Right.
1: But because of that underlying, and it's not even underlying, let's be honest, it's just like a bold-faced fear, like, oh, I don't want to be seen as racist for saying it's not okay to let random boats of men pull up on our shores and then claim asylum, take all of our money, overwhelm our social services.
0: And rape the women.
1: Rape the women. Yeah. The argument I keep hearing, Joe, from a lot of sort of more leftist, woke influences, if you will, is we're pro-immigration in the UK because these are the people who take jobs that we don't want. They're our nurses. They run our care homes, yada, yada, yada.
0: Sound familiar? That's what's happening here in the USA as well. More with Kay Hill. Go check it out tomorrow morning on YouTube. We're back after this on the radio show. Stay here.
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4: It does matter what's happening in the UK because it ends up coming here. 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And it's about time you woke up. 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Hopefully it's not too late. And certainly we're paying attention here, and I think we're waking up here as well. 833-JOE-PAGS, 833-563-7247. JoePags.com, former White House chief economist. 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
12: Negotiations continue. I'm Ted Lindner, Fox News. President Trump saying the U.S. has total control of the Strait of Hormuz as talks between the U.S. and Iran wrapped up in Switzerland. Fox's Lucas Tomlinson with more.
13: President Trump says Americans will benefit from a relaxation of sanctions if Iran complies with the Memorandum of Understanding.
14: Money that's being unfrozen is going to be used to buy food, and the food's going to be bought exclusively through the United States from our farmers.
13: Vice President J.D. Vance expressing optimism after negotiating with an Iranian delegation for 18 hours in Switzerland.
15: The Iranians have agreed to invite IAEA inspectors back into their country. That is a major milestone for the American people.
13: Iranian state media controlled by its Islamic Revolutionary Guard is disputing Vance's assertion, calling it false.
12: Some critics are skeptical that Iran's nuclear capabilities have actually been stripped away, but the White House remains optimistic. The race is on to replace British Prime Minister Keir Starmer, who announced his resignation yesterday. Fox's Jonathan Savage.
16: Keir Starmer will remain in No. 10 Downing Street until his Labour Party chooses a new leader. Nominations open on July 9th and close 1 week after that. If there's more than one name in the ring, Labour members will vote over the summer. If there's only one candidate, that man or woman will automatically get the job. The favourite is Andy Burnham, sworn into Parliament just hours after Starmer's resignation speech, having won a special election last Thursday. This was his plan all along, leaving his job as Mayor of Manchester in order to force his way into Downing Street. In London, Jonathan Savage, Fox News.
12: More than 11,000 bottles of 25 milligram chlorothalidone tablets are being voluntarily recalled. It's because testing found they failed to dissolve at the proper dosage level. They're manufactured in India, distributed to the U.S. by Rising Pharma Holdings of New Jersey. 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
29: Earlier this month, Lieutenant Governor Pamela Yvette came out ahead with nearly 29% of the vote, a few points ahead of Attorney General Alan Wilson. Now the two will face each other in a runoff. While President Trump endorsed Yvette before the primary, he's now endorsing both Yvette and Wilson in the runoff, writing in a recent Truth Social post he can't hurt one of them by only endorsing the other. There are congressional race runoffs as well, including in Nancy Mace's first district. Charleston County Councilwoman Jenny Costa Honeycutt is up against State Representative Mark Smith. On the Democratic side, Coast Guard veteran Mac DeFord faces retired Navy Vice Admiral Nancy LaCour, who was fired by Secretary of War Pete Hegseth as Chief of the Navy Reserve. Jessica Rosenthal, Fox News.
12: President Trump heading to Pennsylvania today to highlight American manufacturing. Fox's Jared Halpern with more from the White House.
30: The president will visit the Mack Trucks facility in Lehigh County, Pennsylvania. The 1.7 million square foot facility assembles all Class 8 Mack trucks for the North American market, according to the company. President Trump's American manufacturing is benefiting from his tariff policy, forcing more automotive companies to open U.S. plants. Affordability and the cost of living have emerged as top issues for voters ahead of the midterm elections, with polls showing most Americans are dissatisfied with President Trump's handling of the economy. At the White House, Jared Halpern, Fox News.
12: And Minnesota Democrat Congresswoman Ilhan Omar now claiming she's got a potential negative net worth. Her office says earlier accounting that showed that Omar was worth millions was just a goof. In a financial report meant to cover 2024, Congresswoman Omar claimed that she and her husband controlled between $6 million and $30 million in assets. Her office now saying it was all due to an accounting error that overstated her husband's net worth. I'm Ted Lindner. This is Fox News.
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2: For the channel forecast for the Midlands, we are watching some thunderstorms slowly booming in from the southwest, moving to the northeast. We've got hit and miss storms here for tonight and into tomorrow, and then some drier weather for midweek on Wednesday, and then we moisten back up later in the week. Thunderstorms tonight, 75 degrees, partly cloudy tomorrow, stray storm 91. I'm meteorologist Scott Lauriemore at the Weather Channel.
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0: situation.
1: George, it sure is. It's all over the place. U.S. Vice President J.D. Vance did indeed say Tehran had agreed to admit nuclear monitors into the country. But, and there is a big but, Iran has denied making any commitments. Now, Iran has agreed to set up a telephone hotline to prevent any and resolve any misunderstandings with the U.S. or other countries as ships cross the Strait of Hormuz. So we'll see about that. According to marine traffic data, traffic through the Strait is steadily increasing, with at least 24 commercial ships having transited in the past 24 hours. Before the war, on average, about 110 vessels crossed the Strait every day. Meanwhile, U.S. President Donald Trump has said preventing Iran from obtaining a nuclear weapon outweighs the potential economic consequences of prolonged military action. And according to U.S. State Department officials, the U.S. will mediate another round of talks beginning Tuesday to end the conflict in southern Lebanon between Iran-backed Hezbollah and Israel. There you go, George.
0: Thank you, Tom. Let's see what happens this week. Jeez. One of the disturbing ransom notes received by Nancy Guthrie's family included a chilling apology, apparently, for accidentally killing her, according to a new report. A bizarre blackmail letter sent in February offered to return the 84-year-old's body in return for money, according to a familiar source. The memo followed an earlier note to TMZ from the same sender, apparently, which correctly described what Guthrie was wearing on the night she was abducted and included information about a damaged floodlight in her backyard. Nancy Guthrie is the mother of Today Show host Savannah. Concerns about various aspects of big tech, data centers, robo-taxis, AI misinformation, AI-related job losses, deaths associated with chatbots, and many more are escalating into top public issues and even anger. Let's check in with our expert, Lauren Weinstein, where this is all headed. Lauren, what's going on here?
2: Well, some history. So back in the early 19th century, the term Luddite appeared related to British factory workers upset about job losses tied to automation in the factories. Around 1811, this led to a period of initially peaceful protests that, when largely ignored by management, led to threats to employers and actual attacks on equipment. So these groups would often sign their demands with the name Ned Ludd, a somewhat mystical Robin Hood-type character who likely never actually existed. And so they began being referenced by newspapers and authorities as Luddites. Are there parallels to the ways that many people are responding to big tech abuses today? Seems quite possible. In fact, various arrogant big tech executives have apparently been referring to people protesting data centers or other big tech intrusions on their communities as Luddites, or even notably contemptible terms such as cave people. If you don't go along with the big tech billionaires' agendas, that's the kind of response you can receive. It might be grotesque data centers spewing air and noise pollution 24/7, using millions of gallons of water, hiking up electric rates for local consumers, ruining beautiful rural areas, or Waymo robo-taxis noisily clogging residential streets where they've chosen to park and wait. What are the reasons, along with throwing so many human drivers out of work, that Alphabet Google's Waymo is facing increasing pushback in their efforts to spread into new cities? Then there's the AI spewing misinformation and AI chatbots reportedly providing guidance to people, often very young persons, that may help them in the commission of suicides or even murder, with the firms refusing to take any of the responsibility for actions that a human in the same position would likely be thrown into prison for committing. Meanwhile, we have billionaires like Amazon's Jeff Bezos a few days ago claiming that there's no need to worry about AI causing job losses. He suggests that there will actually be labor shortages. Perhaps true if enough people starve to death and can't get medical care thanks to being replaced by AI. Remember last year when Amazon proudly announced it was doing mass layoffs triggered by AI and then reversed in the face of public blowback and tried to claim that AI actually had nothing to do with it? Yeah, sure. And now we have new articles from the Harvard Business Review warning that firms who rushed into writing their software code with AI are frequently facing massive costs to redo shoddy AI-generated code and are dealing with eroded trust between colleagues and degrading of critical organizational institutional knowledge. Not a surprise. It also shouldn't surprise anyone that backlash to all of this big tech AI slop and related negative effects has rapidly turned into a top-level election year issue, with polled voters now putting these concerns near or at the top of their voting agendas.

0: And what's so unique about this and scaring so many politicians of both parties is that these concerns don't have any significant partisan skew, just as the number of those horrific data centers is split pretty evenly between red and blue states. Politicians of both parties have often been boosters of this tech, sometimes seemingly in the pockets of big tech, only to apparently be deeply startled when their constituents began complaining that the politicians were on the wrong side of these issues. Constituents in many cases have been demanding recall votes, and in some cases, even escalating into more direct and potentially dangerous actions, a situation that can't help but invoke reminders of the 19th century Luddite Rebellion. A big difference between now and 200 years ago is that ordinary people are able to organize much more effectively today than they could back then, ironically, thanks to technology. And this shines a spotlight on a fundamental truth of how the big tech firms have assumed that they could push forever and never see any significant pushback so long as they kept the politicians in both parties on their side. Generally speaking, most people have been fairly accepting of many new technologies, email, smartphones, and so on. For sure, not everyone is in love with them, but overall, the benefits have largely been seen to be worthwhile in key respects. But generative large language model AI, as being deployed by big tech, appears to be the proverbial straw that breaks the camel's back. Big tech seems to believe that those persons that they call Luddites and cave people will blindly swallow any technology that the firms push out and will believe anything the firm's leaders say, no matter how obviously inaccurate those statements are, given what we all see every day in our own lives. All this as job losses escalate and the big tech billionaires get ever wealthier. Much of big tech is livid that communities have been increasingly organizing to successfully block many hideous data center projects. The upcoming midterms may provide an opportunity to give us some idea of how long those big tech execs will be permitted to treat us like fools, and perhaps we'll see how politicians in both parties face voter concerns regarding these big tech issues. One way or another, it's going to be fascinating to watch this all unfold.
1: We'll watch it unfold big time with you, Lauren. Thank you so much. Clive Davis, the music executive, arose from a mid-level legal position at Columbia Records to become one of the industry's most powerful and longest-reigning execs, guiding the careers of Whitney Houston, Aretha Franklin, Barry Manilow, and dozens of other stars. Died at his home in Manhattan. He was 94. His family confirmed the death. Mr. Davis had recently been hospitalized with respiratory problems. More than 11,000 bottles of blood pressure medication are being recalled nationwide due to a manufacturing defect, according to the FDA. The 11,000 bottles of chlorothalidone tablets, 25 milligrams, are being recalled because of failed solution specifics. The recalled drugs were manufactured by a company in India. And what's going on in the skies these days? Let's check in with the author of Life in the Universe and the member of the SETI Institute, Seth Shostak. Seth, what do you have for us?
2: Well, George, I happened to be watching an old episode of Star Trek not too long ago, and at some point, Captain Kirk called up Scotty in the engine room, something that he did fairly frequently, and said, "Warp 3, Mr. Scott." Well, after Scotty replied with his trademark, "Aye, aye, Captain," I watched as the Starship Enterprise distorted space somehow and hustled to some distant planet many light years away. This, of course, allowed Kirk and his crew to meet and greet some very anthropomorphic aliens, most of whom were dressed in Roman togas and spoke in colloquial American English. It all seemed perfectly reasonable to me. But aside from the togas, which I've heard are expensive to dry clean, I had to wonder how fast was Warp 3 or Warp 5 or any other warp velocity. Well, here's the answer I got from one of the writers for Star Trek. Warp 1 was the speed of light. Warp 2 was the speed of light squared. Warp 3 was the speed of light cubed, etc. Now, I figured that you didn't have to get to a very high warp number before your rocket could reach the limits of the known universe. It'd probably be only a few minutes, and that struck me as kind of unrealistic. But when I pointed this out to the guy I was talking to, the writer, he just threw up his hands and said, "Hey, man, I just write the scripts." After that, I didn't worry too much about warp velocities. I only wish my car could go that fast. And that's it from here in Northern California, George.
1: All right, my friend. Thank you. Seth Shostak from Search for Extraterrestrial Intelligence. One day, maybe they'll find them. Ancient writings were called Gnostic texts. And in a moment, Stephen Machat joins us to tell us what they all mean, next on Coast to Coast AM.
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0: And welcome back to Coast. George Norrie with you. Author Stephen Machette has been a music producer as well as a metaphysical philosopher and film producer for 50-plus years. Wow. He has produced and worked with well-known musical artists such as Peter Gabriel and Quincy Jones. Stephen has dedicated much of his life to unraveling the history of mankind and our perpetual change. Stephen, welcome back. How have you been?
1: I've been good. How are you, George?
0: Great. Did you ever meet Clive Davis in your career?
1: I'll give you a quick story. 1965, my dad was the lawyer for a group called Dave Clark Five.
0: Yeah.
1: I was with Dad in Manhattan, and he took me to CBS, and we sat with Clive Davis, and I watched my dad negotiate part of the contract for Dave Clark Five. I was 12 years old, and then Clive Davis went in the car with me, and my dad drove him home, and I had an interesting conversation with Clive. And I created a relationship with him because he started asking me about music. In 1988, when my dad died, he called me up. He was in Beverly Hills. I was living in L.A. And he asked me to come over. And then he asked me to stop at the liquor store because he wanted to sit and drink with me and reminisce his days with my dad.
0: Uh-huh.
1: I knew Clive Davis very, very well.
0: He was a giant in the industry, Stephen, wasn't he?
1: He was born in a giant. He was someone that would take the risk. He loved music, and he understood energy. He may not have realized it, but he understood energy. You know, we had a band with him called the Bay City Rollers when I first started, and that was his first hit at Arista. You know, I knew Clive really, really well, and, you know, when he met my current wife, Debbie, who's my muse or whatever, he looked at her and he said, "Can you get him out of his political and get him back in music?" And right now I'm sitting here, I'm producing music all over the world, and I'm still investigating everything I can about what we are not allowed to see, what we're not allowed to touch, which is how you and I are now discussing the Gnostic text and what it's all about. I can't stop learning because I can't believe that we don't understand that we are not our bodies. We are an energy that, bingo, fell into this body, and all of a sudden we're told you're a male, you're a female, you know, those are your body parts, you're black, you're white, you're green, you're Jewish, you're Christian, you're this, you're that. No, you're an energy, and you fell into that body to play a role, and inside that role your whole future, it's not written. You figure out how to manipulate it and figure out what you're going to become or where you're going to go with what you become. And you know, now it's, if I may, I'll just segue into the word Gnostic and the text, and whatever you want me to tell the audience, I'm so happy to share.
0: Stephen, give us your definition of Gnostic text. We hear so many different verbs about it. What do you think it is?
1: All right, so I must explain. This is sacred knowledge, and it's sacred because it's the meaning of who and what we are, right? And now there's a lot of people who don't want this knowledge out, because the system that they built, the matrix you and I live in, and everyone listening to us, will come falling down. A Gnostic is a Greek word, and it is from the word Gnosis, and it's G-N-O-S-I-S, because we change how words are said and energies, mm-hmm. And there's magic in energies, there's vibrations. It means knowledge. It's possessing intellectual, spiritual, which means unseen, physically, esoteric insight. That's Gnostic with a small g. Now, here's where the game begins. Gnostics with a capital G means adherence of Gnosticism. And what is this? If you look up what I just said to you, this is the lie. It's ancient philosophical and religion movement that emerged in the Christianity. No, what it is what happened was the Roman Empire, using their army, overthrew the people who were searching for the sacred knowledge, and the schools that were taught in Egypt, the schools that were taught in Greece, the schools that were taught in India. And it's the sacred knowledge. And it's just, it's really sad because to this day, we still don't understand the metaphysical truths of what we are. We're an energy. And we become actors inside this matrix when we get here. And instead of living in a world of love, which is what Jesus preached, all of a sudden, hocus pocus, and now what are you? Your Jesus is now Christ. It's everything he never said he was. You know, he said that he is from the energy of all, And he said, I am the son of that energy. They cut out. He also had women of that energy. You become a male or female when you enter a body. Other than that, we're just an energy that has consciousness. And we try to figure out, why are we here on Earth? What are we here to do? And my answer is real simple. We're here to discover love. And as you unravel the what you do is you learn, end up learning what love isn't.
0: How did your knowledge, Stephen, of the Gnostic texts come to you?
1: It didn't come to me. What it is I just couldn't get out of it because I knew there was something wrong. And you know, you brought Clive Davis's name up. I used to talk to him about stuff like this. I used to talk to him about death, you know, and I talk to everyone about death, and people call me with this. I don't believe we died, George. I just don't believe it. 3.5 years ago, they told my wife I was dead. I didn't die. You know, they told me I'd never walk again. And now I'm running around the world producing music. I have a lot of music coming out. And my whole goal right now before I leave Earth, too, because, you know, as it says in the Bible, you have 120 years in your body. I wanted to know what my energy was. Why did I have this energy? Why do you have that energy? Why can somebody play basketball and grow to be 6'10" to 7'4"? And why can someone throw a ball at 120 miles per hour? And why can I sit and figure out how to put together music and go tour it around the world and make people smile? We all have gifts. And we need to live in a society that recognizes our gifts. We need to stop these archaic sky god wars that we have. This thing with Israel and the U.S. and Iran shows you the need to bury those sky gods. It has to end. And Jesus said, in all the whatever's left over, he said, there is no sky god. There's energy. I come from that energy. I am a son of that energy. And that's what the Gnostic texts tell you, the real Gnostic texts. And if you study all this, I'll just keep going, whatever. The Essenes, you know, there were three. Well, first off, Jesus was not the only one in mankind that died like this.
0: Well, and the Essenes are the ones that apparently wrote the Dead Sea Scrolls, right?
1: The Essenes, 100%, yep. And by the way, the Essenes put these things, and they left them to be discovered later on. They left them down there. And those Dead Sea Scrolls come from the Democritus document, which was the theme of the Essenes, as they were educated by a group of beings called the Kalus, which I believe were related to the Atlanteans. And they, you know, their whole goal was to teach you, you're an energy. And if you read the stuff about Atlantis, you read Plato, you read any of that, it was all about energy. This planet is made putting together energy. Everything is alchemy, you know, and they have these four angels, right, of Christianity. You got Michael, who's the angel of fire. You got Uriel, what was he, the angel of earth. Then you got Raphael, the angel of air, and Gabriel, the angel of water. Gabriel's the same one that wrote the Quran. Gabriel's the same one that used to speak to the Hebrews, not the Jews. All I want to do is I just want to be able to tell people to be happy. You know, like Bobby McFerrin sang about. We need to be happy. We need to live in a society that's based on culture, class, and everyone here deserves to have a great thing. This circus going on right now in Iran with Trump is disgusting. What's going on, wiping out a whole class of people, the genocide going on there, it doesn't. We need to forgive everybody because they were called a different religion.
0: Hold on for a second, Stephen. We're going to take a quick break and come back and talk more about these Gnostic texts and what they mean to us when we come back on Coast to Coast AM.
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1: We'll take your calls next hour with Stephen Bichette as we talk about the Gnostic text. 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

0: And welcome back to Coast, George Norrie with you, Stephen Machette with us. His websites are linked up at coasttocoastam.com. He's got a book, too, called I Can Hear Music, The Heroes and Villains of the Muses. We'll talk a little bit about that later on. Stephen, in your opinion, who was Jesus? Was he what he says he was?
1: I don't know if we even know what he said he was. We know what they said he was. But when I did this, I got involved. There's a movie called The Last Temptation of Christ. And I got involved because I represented Peter Gabriel. And they came in. They asked us to have Peter score the movie. He agreed to do it. And I got involved with Martin Scorsese in the movie.
0: Well, that's great.
1: And it just, it lit my curiosity. And it lit my curiosity when Glastonbury. And then I ended up in Glastonbury because, again, with Peter Gabriel, I started WOMAD. World of Music, Arts, and Dance, because my whole goal in life was to use my economic warfare weapons of legal being and an accountant and my ability to talk to anyone. And I wanted to understand who we were, where did we come from, why are we here, where do we go from here, and why are we even here, you know? And I just started, and when I got to Glastonbury, I couldn't get out of it. It was a place that I knew. It's like I had been there from before, and I got really hooked into the life of Jesus, and I got into the hidden life of Jesus, because the life of Jesus is really easy. What they did is, you know, you have the Dead Sea Scrolls, which were found, you know, and that's, they write down, if you look it up, it's between the First and Second Temple. That's 800 years, right?
0: Mm-hmm.
1: So before the Second Temple fell, you know, when the Sadducees, the Hebrews, took all the gold out of the temple and ran away and became senators in Rome, and the Pharisees became the Hebrew religion of law and order, there was a third sect, and the sect was called the Essenes. And the Essenes, from my research, were created from the a grouping called the Kalos. And I believe, as I said earlier, the Kalos come from the Atlanteans, and the Atlanteans studied energy. And I'm just being, it's hard for any of us to understand this. All we are is energy.
0: Where did the Essenes go, though? What happened to them?
1: They left. And it's like in the film, they left. But maybe they didn't leave. And like when I was listening to your commercials, this UFO is all over here. This is a solar system that's based on gravity. And there's no time unless you're in a solar system that has gravity. So, you know, you live as long as your body lives. And in the film we hear, and basically they incarcerated our energies inside this body. There were other energies that lived here before us. You know, like I told you, the Kalus, you know, the Atlanteans, the Palladians, I believe, have been there. And there's also the Lemurians. But this planet has been, it's been like a playpen for all energies to see what they could create and where they could create it. It's like a gigantic sandbox. Like, where did the dinosaurs go? Yeah, okay, so what happened? The dinosaurs disappeared because a meteorite fell to Earth. Well, where did the meteorite come from? Was it a planet called Tiamat? I can't get out of learning this stuff. And I'm very fortunate that my wife tolerates this. You know, we're having fun producing music all over the world. The last time I spoke to you, I was in Korea. You know, now I'm in Miami, but I can't stop. So Jesus, who was Jesus? Well, Jesus was born to a Mary and a John. Well, who was John? Well, John was a carpenter. What does a carpenter mean? A shipbuilder? And then who was Mary? Well, Mary came from a family that her brother John of Arimathea, which is a place in Israel today, in Judea, Israel. Judea is important because Jesus was not Judea, he was a Hebrew, and he was from Nazareth, and there's a difference. The word Jew comes from the Romans, when they called those people of Judea the Jews, and it wasn't a J. You could look up what I'm telling you. There was no J until the 1500s, when the J used to be used in arithmetic, you know, to basically do the arithmetic numbers. It would carve off, like if you had a 13, you would write an X, three I's, and then make up the J, and it would go all the way down. And so what happened was, what I know, and it's in my book, Taking Jesus Off the Cross, John was a shipbuilder in Glastonbury, And I felt I knew Glastonbury. And going back to why I told you that about Peter, that's where we had our first WOMAD. And when I got there, I'm like, no, no, no, no. And then when Martin Scorsese came in with the movie, I was screwed. Because all of a sudden, I had to find out this story because the birth there is fascinating. But what, it's really interesting because we live in a world of the Catholic Church running our world. You know, there were other Jesuses in the history of mankind. I'll just rattle them off to you. There was Horus of Egypt. He was crucified. There was Tammuz of Summer. He was resurrected on the third day.
0: And these are all different. These are all different people too, right?
1: Yeah, like Adonis of Phoenicia. He was born of a virgin. By the way, one day I was at a party in England for a Catholic priest, and I ended up talking to the head of the Eastern Orthodox Church. And I said to him, can you help me? I said, you look like you're educated. And the guy's got his beard there and he's got his whole uniform on. I said, can you please tell me how Jesus was born of a virgin? And he said something to me that was fascinating, which is why I interrupted myself to tell this to you. He said, the birth of a virgin means it was her first time on earth and she had no karma. Jesus came in clean. And I'm like, oh, I get that. You know, then the other ones, you had Mithras. Study that. Mithras before Christ, right? He was born on a rock in a cave. Shepherds were all around there at his birth, and he ascended. How about in the Greek legends and the Egyptians? Dionysus, right? The son of a god, mortal woman, turned water into wine, rose and ascended. But going back to Glastonbury, Jesus' mother, Mary, her brother, he ran his shipbuilding society, and he would get the tin from Glastonbury. That's why Glastonbury and Cornwall were created. And they would get the copper and the Minoans. If you study the Minoans, you find out that the Minoans used to go to Lake Superior and come down the Mississippi, and they would take the tin. And you could look up what I'm telling you out of Lake Superior, and they married tin and they married the copper, and they made brass. And what did the Roman Empire do? They beat up everybody because they had brass weapons. And all I do is I study history, and I figure out, how did we do what we did? Why did we do it? And the book you just mentioned, I could hear music. I tell you the history of music and the instruments and how to use music and instruments to make people obey, like you watch ducks, how they all get in line. You watch birds, how they all fly in line. We were created to respond to noise. The other energies I told you about were not as dense as we were. So the purpose of the Gnostic texts, which they left for people like throughout the ages to discover, were to let you know the metaphysical truths of creation. We got locked in this body, and our body, our crown, what we call our crown, is an antenna. And if you learn to hear the noises, and if you learn to hear the vibrations, you'll get the messages from the beyond. And right now, we have been taken over by what I call sky god or stone age gods. And Jesus's message was very simple. No god hired these clowns, the Sadducees, to tell me what I can and can't do. And they set up the crucifixion. The crucifixion was a setup. And you know what they did is they proved, and I believe Jesus was taken off the cross. And he was taken off the cross, and they got him out of there. And Peter, who was one of the disciples, I could go on all day with this. Peter, who was a disciple, was part of the outer core. The Essenes had three energies. They had the outer core, where they were the religious, devout Hebrews that would sit and daven and do nothing else. Then they had the inner core, where they were trying to figure out how to run the thing. It's like a watch. Your second hand, your second hand, the seconds, the minute hands, and the hour hands. There's three energies. And then the core people. Who were the core? The core were the ones that were playing the game. And the headliner, the head actor in this play, chosen by John and his scene from the Calouse, was Jesus. His job was to go out there preaching everyone that basically, that, you know, you not that you're dying of sin, that you come from the beyond. And you don't need to listen to everybody else. Jesus was not a savior who died to forgive sins. This is crap. Jesus was an enemy.
0: Watch your language, Stephen.
1: I'm sorry. Okay, not crop. So Jesus, it's not true. So forgive my language. But anyway, he was a divine messenger who descended from a higher realm. I'll believe that. And he came here with sacred knowledge. What's that? I'm sorry?
0: Now, the Nag Hammadi, 1945. Can you hear me?
1: Yeah.
0: It had 52 ancient texts tied to it. How does that compare to some of the other Gnostic texts?
1: Those were the texts that they were written in the 200 to 300 ADs. And, you know, and what they did is those were texts that were there. And they were basically, after the Essenes disappeared, they had different energies running around. The word Christ is a Latin word that comes from the Greek word meaning a Messiah. It comes from the Greek word Christos, that comes from the Arabic word or the Hebrew word Messiah, which means the prophet, the message. And the message is, the Nephilim left planet Earth 500 BC, or so we're told. And that's the whole story of Alexander. Because Alexander went looking for his father, and he ended up discovering that his father, who was a Nephilim called Marduk, and he had died. And that's when Alexander was in Persia. And the thing that went on with Alexander is, the Nephilim, because they came from planet Nibiru, their bodies lived longer than ours. Our bodies are married to Earth.
0: So you're a believer in extraterrestrial presence here on this planet, right?
1: I believe, yes, I believe that human beings are extraterrestrial animals. Beings, it's locked inside an Earth body. I believe that 100%.
0: Were we God-given?
1: We were not God-given. We are from the creative source of everything and more. We are all the children of that source. And then we get roles when we fall into a body and we play those roles. And Jesus came here, I believe, to unite people to understand that they're all from the same source. And you gotta love your brother and love your sister. And you gotta help each other. You gotta support each other.
0: Do you think the spirit of Jesus went to other planets throughout the universe?
1: A planet needs a solar system, right?
0: Right.
1: And the solar system becomes a matrix, and it creates the energies to have a solar system go around in rotation. So in the center of a solar system is the sun. And in the Christianity, that sun is Christ. And then they teach about the Holy Ghost. The Holy Ghost is the energy beyond our solar system. And Jesus said, all I am is, I'm a man created from the energy of all, just like you. You know, I'm the son of that energy. He never said, I'm the son of a God. The Nephilim word, because the Nephilims did create us, that word translates to us as humans, as gods. And the problem with that word is, when they translated it, and these people who they translated it to did not have your intelligence, or mine, or anyone's of 2026. They had a limited intelligence, and they were totally created to be the slaves and servants of the Nephilim. And then when the Nephilim were leaving about 5,800 years ago, they created societies. And the societies they created were the same societies that they lived in planet Nibiru, which translates to heaven. So they came from heaven and they fell to earth. That's what's in the translated Bibles. And what they did is they created society and they created the royal retinue. You know, they were all prince and this and that, and they had the royal retinue. And then what they did, what Christianity did, is they became an imperial religion with rules and regulations to be modified by an imperial emperor, and an emperor being the name for a king. And right now we live under imperial governments that are run by imperial religions. And the truth is, religion means to bind. I believe in love. And I believe in Jesus' energy that's nothing but love. Love your mother, love your father, love your neighbor, love everybody. And if we created a society that I believe in, where we fed everybody and everybody had a purpose, life would be a lot different. And people say I'm a dreamer. And I look at it like, well, you know, some energy dreamt up the world we live in right now. You know, all we do is fight each other. We have never not fought each other. And then you got the Eastern empires, the Eastern worlds, where they basically, we have individual energies. And if you go Eastern, they have uniform energies. When I was in China, you know, when we said how horrible they are, the communists, excuse me, there's 2 billion people. How are you going to feed 2 billion people? Well, they do it. And at the same time, if you've got a type A personality like me, like you, you want to do this, you want to do that, China will give you money to go make money, but they will not let you come back and become a Goombada where you're sitting there and like, I'm the greatest thing that ever happened. They don't want jealousy. You know, if you're here to create more and you're here to go create a better society, go for it. I love the world. I love that I'm able to travel and discover all new energies. And I love America. And I'd love America to become the country that we all dreamt it could become. And we got to start helping each other. And I believe we could do it.
0: Stephen, we're going to take a short break and come back and take phone calls with you in a moment. I'll have a few more questions for you, then we'll go to calls. Stephen Machette with us. Back in a moment on Coast to Coast AM.
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7: Negotiations continue. I'm Ted Lindner, Fox News. President Trump saying the U.S. has total control of the Strait of Hormuz as talks between the U.S. and Iran wrapped up in Switzerland. Fox's Lucas Tomlinson with more.
8: President Trump says Americans will benefit from a relaxation of sanctions if Iran complies with the Memorandum of Understanding.
9: Money that's being unfrozen is going to be used to buy food, and the food's going to be bought exclusively through the United States from our farmers.
8: Vice President J.D. Vance expressed optimism after negotiating with an Iranian delegation for 18 hours in Switzerland.
10: The Iranians have agreed to invite IAEA inspectors back into their country. That is a major milestone for the American people.
8: Iranian state media controlled by its Islamic Revolutionary Guard is disputing Vance's assertion, calling it false.
7: Some critics are skeptical that Iran's nuclear capabilities have actually been stripped away, but the White House remains optimistic. The race is on to replace British Prime Minister Keir Starmer, who announced his resignation yesterday. Fox's Jonathan Savage.
11: Keir Starmer will remain in No. 10 Downing Street until his Labour Party chooses a new leader. Nominations open on July 9th and close 1 week after that. If there's more than one name in the ring, Labour members will vote over the summer. If there's only one candidate, that man or woman will automatically get the job. The favourite is Andy Burnham, sworn into Parliament just hours after Starmer's resignation speech, having won a special election last Thursday. This was his plan all along, leaving his job as Mayor of Manchester in order to force his way into Downing Street. In London, Jonathan Savage, Fox News.
7: More than 11,000 bottles of 25 milligram chlorothalidone tablets are being voluntarily recalled. It's because testing found they failed to dissolve at the proper dosage level. They were manufactured in India, distributed to the U.S. by Rising Pharma Holdings of New Jersey. 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
7: It's primary day in Maryland, Utah, New York. 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Fox's Jessica Rosenthal with more.
14: Earlier this month, Lieutenant Governor Pamela Yvette came out ahead with nearly 29% of the vote, a few points ahead of Attorney General Alan Wilson. Now the two will face each other in a runoff. While President Trump endorsed Yvette before the primary, he's now endorsing both Yvette and Wilson in the runoff, writing in a recent Truth Social post he can't hurt one of them by only endorsing the other. There are congressional race runoffs as well, including in Nancy Mace's first district. Charleston County Councilwoman Jenny Costa Honeycutt is up against State Representative Mark Smith. On the Democratic side, Coast Guard veteran Mac DeFord faces retired Navy Vice Admiral Nancy LaCour, who was fired by Secretary of War Pete Hegseth as Chief of the Navy Reserve. Jessica Rosenthal, Fox News.
7: President Trump heading to Pennsylvania today to highlight American manufacturing. Fox's Jared Halpern with more from the White House.
15: The president will visit the Mack Trucks facility in Lehigh County, Pennsylvania. The 1.7 million square foot facility assembles all Class 8 Mack trucks for the North American market, according to the company. President Trump's American manufacturing is benefiting from his tariff policy, forcing more automotive companies to open U.S. plants. Affordability and the cost of living have emerged as top issues for voters ahead of the midterm elections, with polls showing most Americans are dissatisfied with President Trump's handling of the economy. At the White House, Jared Halpern, Fox News.
7: And Minnesota Democrat Congresswoman Ilhan Omar now claiming she's got a potential negative net worth. Her office says earlier accounting that showed that Omar was worth millions was just a goof. In a financial report meant to cover 2024, Congresswoman Omar claimed that she and her husband controlled between $6 million and $30 million in assets. Her office now saying it was all due to an accounting error that overstated her husband's net worth. I'm Ted Lindner. This is Fox News.
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18: For the channel forecast for the Midlands, we are watching some thunderstorms slowly booming in from the southwest, moving to the northeast. We've got hit and miss storms here for tonight and into tomorrow, and then some drier weather for midweek on Wednesday, and then we moisten back up later in the week. Thunderstorms tonight, 75 degrees, partly cloudy tomorrow, stray storm 91. I'm meteorologist Scott Lauriemore at the Weather Channel.
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0: And welcome back, George Norrie, along with Stephen Machette. Stephen, how accurate do you think the Gnostic texts are?
1: They can't be accurate because the people who transcribed it didn't know what they were writing. I believe there were oral instructions that came from the Kalus, and they basically said they taught metaphysic truths. You know, you look in a world and you're told if you can't see, touch, taste, feel, or to hear it, physically, it doesn't exist, but that's not true. There's a wind that makes things happen. There's alchemy, and I said about the four angels that the Christians have. So you got Michael, who's the fire. So if you're dealing with earth, wind, if you're dealing with earth, air, and water, if you use alchemy, you could change anything and everything. And you could build new bodies, because all we are is we're just chemicals that come from earth. But, you know, we're basically, you know, we've got the fire that keeps us going. It's called the energy from the sun. And these texts, they talked in parables because people would kill you if you were talking like I'm talking about right now. And you, because they have an army. It's an imperial army that keeps the imperial religion and the imperial government in line. You know, and you're not allowed to be a free thinker, even though we say we're a free thinker. And we just got to be able to... People came here to discover love. I really believe that. So the words always get in the way of the thoughts. You know, and the Moody Blues once sang in one of their songs that, you know, I hope one day we find where I could just tell you everything in my mind. I could download it to you. So you could see it, you could feel it, but you could feel it with the energy of what it is. Like when I play a song, you play a song, all of a sudden you start seeing things in colors. You start seeing your past, you start seeing things, and all of a sudden you get these energies inside you. You want that again, or you want to have that for the first time. And that's why we're here. We're here to live our dreams. So I don't believe any of the words that are transcribed.
0: You don't think they were witnesses to things that happen?
1: Oh, 100%. But they couldn't tell you. It's like, you know, they saw the word dragon, right? The dragon were the spaceships that the Nephilim had when they created us.

0: and they were all over China. And, you know, and then there, I can't pronounce the guy's name, but it's the bird, Quetzalcoatl, or whatever his name was, the bird man that came. You know, he landed in, like, a solo spaceship.
1: Quetzalcoatl.
0: Thank you. There you go. Yep. I mean, look at that. That's what he was, right? And then when the Spaniards, the conquering heroes, landed in Mexico, what we now call Mexico in the 1500s, they thought it was him. And that's why Mexico City gave in. He said he's going to come back, and here he was.
1: Well, let me ask you this before we go to call.
0: Yeah, no, please.
1: I have tried to get every physicist that I can imagine on the air to tell me how this started from nothing. And nobody, Stephen, nobody can tell me how it started. They don't know. Take a stab at it.
0: I'll tell you what I know. The most powerful thing that we have is thought. So when you read the Bible, or whatever books you want to read, they say there was light. Light is energy. Energy is thought. It's consciousness. Consciousness went boom, and all of a sudden, it just lights up. It's thought, and each thought, like George, you and I have thoughts, they reproduce, and if we don't keep them reined in, we never get anything done. So they become, each thought's a new cell, and it gives birth to a new thought, and we'll either come back and not live, or we keep it alive when all of a sudden we make a blueprint of it, and then we figure out how to make it live. I believe the first thing was the Bang theory of thought. And everything goes from there. And I don't believe that it will ever end up nothing because a thought has gravity.
1: Do you believe in a God?
0: I believe in consciousness. So if it's simple, I believe consciousness is God. And I believe we're all consciousness. So I believe we're all God. I really believe that. I've lived my whole life believing this. And I believe that we're all from the same source. I don't see color when I'm with people. You know, I just see your energy. You know, I'm looking forward to meeting you. I want to bring you to one of my shows on November 7th, Buena Vista Orchestra out there, and I'm not advertising them. But I really want you to see what I do with all these instruments. I've got 14 instruments on stage, and you won't stop dancing. And that's a gift.
1: You haven't seen the way I dance.
0: I can't dance either. And when I was with you, Genesis, we did that song, We Can't Dance, right? No, I can't dance, but I sure can play.
1: Let's take some calls. You ready?
0: Yeah.
1: East of the Rockies. Kellen is with us in Ontario, Canada. Kellen, go for it.
2: The Donaldson messages allegedly involved a 1980s BBC microcomputer receiving typed communications that appeared to come from different points in time, both the 16th century and even the far future. If we set aside the question of hoax for a moment and look at the philosophical implications, it almost suggests that time itself may not be strictly linear, but something more flexible or layered than we typically assume. Interestingly, one of the investigators connected to the case shares my surname, which has a personal synchronicity to my interest in it. When I look at this alongside ancient Gnostic ideas, where the material world is often described as a constructed or incomplete reality, and deeper truth exists beyond ordinary perception, I wonder if there's a meaningful overlap here. Could the Donaldson messages be interpreted symbolically or even literally as a kind of breakthrough in a structure of reality where the consciousness or information temporarily assesses a deeper non-linear layer of existence? Or do you think drawing parallels between modern anomalous tech cases and ancient Gnostic metaphysics is more pattern-seeking in the human mind than anything objectively real?
1: Did you follow that, Stephen?
0: Yeah, I actually did, but I need to ask you a question. Where are you from in Canada?
1: He's from Ontario.
0: Okay. It will be there, too. Anyway, what I think you're asking me is how do you understand what you consider higher or lower energies when they talk to you? And it's not linear. There is no linear. Linear is, you know, it's, I don't believe in it. Linear is a matrix. A matrix is what we live in. And I believe that the way you can interpret it is to think out of the box and just go into that dream state, you know, where you catch your dreams and follow the energy where it's taking you. Maybe it's like, if you ever saw the movie The Little Prince, which, by the way, is where Michael Jackson learned how to moonwalk, or if you read the book, that energy went traveling all to the different solar systems and galaxies and universes to go discover things. And I believe whatever you could dream, you can make. I really do believe that. Like, we even fly. We figured out how birds fly, and look at all the airplanes going around. Our bodies couldn't fly, but we were able to put it together when we learned alchemy, when they started teaching alchemy. And I believe that we were created by it in the film, but there's other energies here. They've always been here. And this is a beautiful planet. This is a planet that combines Neptune and Uranus. You know, and it's a gorgeous planet.
1: A great.
0: I don't know if I've answered your question, but I believe what you're saying, yes, you can figure it out.
1: John in Wisconsin. Take it away, John.
3: Hello, George. Hello, Stephen. Brief Hi. Comment and a question, please. Very interesting information Stephen has been sharing. I do believe that Jesus taught love and acceptance. However, for generations, our culture has been one of greed, anger, and jealousy, which has become the accepted norm. My question is, how does an average person like me help change that? And George, thank you for taking my call.
1: Thank you. How do you overcome greed, Stephen?
0: What you do, and it's really hard to do because people are greedy. I mean, I see it every day. You know, I have bands that I tour. I've got 16 people, and I just watch in each band. And I just watch greed. Greed is a natural instinct, and it's got to be stopped. And the only way you can stop it is to teach it when they're young. Like, when is enough enough? You know, like, when is enough enough? When do you have more than enough? You don't need it. You need everyone to be fed. You don't need, like, when I ran for office and I didn't win, I really wanted to nationalize. And people looked at me, are you crazy?
1: What did you run for?
0: I ran for the U.S. Senate against Rubio.
1: Oh, you did? That was you.
0: Yep, in 2016. And then they wouldn't let me on the debates, and I sued everyone to get on. They had 13 lawyers come into the room, and I won because I tried to enjoin the debate, and I won it. Then they appealed it, and then I lost, and I'm like, oh, whatever. And I heard the energy say to me, all right, you tried to become Caesar. Now you need to go finish what you came here to do. Keep spreading your message. Now I heard Frank Sinatra sing in my head, keep spreading the news. By the way, he was one of my heroes growing up.
1: He was one of the best.
0: I knew him. He's the guy that got me to go to the University of Miami as an undergraduate.
1: You knew him?
0: I knew him. My dad was his lawyer. And I met him in the Fountain Blue. And he says to me, son, you know, where are you going to go to school? And my dad programmed me. And I said, well, you know, Frank, I want to join my dad. And I'm going to go study accounting. And I'm going to go study law. And he looks at me like, what are you telling me? And then he says to me, well, where are you going to go? I said, well, it's hard because I need to go to a business school. And I don't want to stay in New York at NYU. So I'm either going to... He said to him, I'm either going to go to Miami or USC. And he looks at me and he goes, done. Marty, your son's going to University of Miami. And I looked at him, I go, why am I going to University of Miami? He says, because, son, you're not going to get any girls out there in L.A. I'm looking like, what? He says, Marty, please correct me if I'm wrong. All the girls out there want to be made or kept. You need to go to school right here at Miami. You're a good-looking boy. And he says, you'll get everything you want. And I went there, and then I went to Vanderbilt Law School.
1: Was he right?
0: Yeah. Yes.
1: Let's go to more calls. Let's go to Marcia, first-time caller in Placerville, California. Marcia, go for it.
4: Okay. God said, I am that I am. Christ said, I am the way, the truth, and the life. Christ is the truth. Christ is what you're looking for, Stephen.
1: What do you think,
0: Stephen? Well, it depends on what you call Christ. I don't believe there's an answer. I believe we're all here to discover what is. And I believe there needs to be a morality. And I do not believe any religion that says war is okay. And there's something wrong with that. I don't believe in just wars. I don't believe, and if you believe in a God... without being disrespectful, why doesn't God go kill the bad ones? Why do you have to kill the bad ones? I believe we're all energies and we just don't know the answers. And if we all learned that we're all part of God itself and we all worship God, the energy, then why are we doing this to each other?
1: According to the Bible, God killed off the Nephilim with the flood of Noah.
0: Yeah, right? 13,000 years ago. And it's in my book, Unraveling the Bible. You know, and what happened was we ran into the stream of energies of the winds that flooded us. And what's really interesting, George and listeners, it came up from the south. And 13,000 Earth years ago, it came up from the south, and it destroyed everything that Nephilim had here with the Anakis and their space travelers as it spread north. But it also ended the Ice Age in Europe and North America. And the Nephilim, and that's part of our history when we became human beings. That's why we don't have, like in North America, North America, the Indians had a Kolu. They had an Essene background. That's what they had, one. Okay, so South America, they went there for the platinum metals, the gold, the mercury, not the mercury,
1: the gold,
0: the silver, and yeah. And then you're dealing with Australia. They existed in a Kolu Essene community until the British ended up there in the 1700s with Captain Cook when he killed everybody. You know, we did a movie called The Rabbit Proof Fence, which is a great movie, to see what they did down there. People are mean, and people need to be taught enough is enough. We need to learn how to share. And, you know, and I believe that is the purpose of what we're doing, you know, and they created a God to control people, a third party God, instead of telling everybody, you're all part of that energy. Stop it. And all of you need to feed each other, support each other, love each other, and make a society where everyone has a purpose.
1: Go to Walter, truck driving in New York. Hey, Walt, go ahead.
5: Hi, George. How you doing?
1: Great.
5: Good. Hey, Steve, how did the Greek mythology also use the Gnostic, you know, for, you know, believing Zeus and all the other mythical gods? And also, you could feel that music through other bands like Ozzy Osbourne and Black Sabbath and other bunch of bands, you know, you can feel the energy from.
0: By the way, I represented Ozzy. I represented Black Sabbath. I'm the guy that put together the Blizzard of Oz with Don Arden.
1: That's
0: and
1: cool.
0: I could give you stories all day, and here's one for you. Look up the Druids. I wrote a book. It's called Ozzy Osbourne. It's all my name, Ozzy Osbourne. And it's, you know, from the altars of the Druids.
1: We're friends with Ozzy's son, Jack, by the way. He's a great kid.
0: That sounds really cool. Jack I never met. I met his first daughter.
1: A great guy. You know, you'd like him a lot.
0: I'm sure I would. I would love to meet him. By the way, I loved his father. His father knew a lot of what I'm telling you. His father and I would have stories. We would get into history arguments, and I love that. And what happened with Sharon and Don, they had their falling out, and I just ended up with Don, and Sharon got Ozzy, and that's where it went.
1: Ozzy was a great talent in his day, wasn't he?
0: Ozzy was, he was ahead of, I'm telling you, Ozzy saw stuff. He definitely saw stuff, and if you Google me with Ozzy, you'll see it, all of them. Yeah, I did everything I could to help him.
1: Next up, let's go to Cornelius in Louisiana. Welcome to the show. Hey, Corny.
6: Hey, George and Stephen. Well, Stephen, you have a biblical name, and I have a biblical name in the Bible. And I was just telling Tommy, some of the stuff you have is right, and some of it's wrong. And I'm going to be the devil's advocate. Sometimes George calls me the Antichrist and stuff. And I was trained as a military police officer. See this war that you're talking about that's unjust? The mullahs and stuff in Iran says, death to America, death to Israel. They call the U.S. the great Satan. They call Israel the little Satan. So I just wonder, you say that this war, there's no just wars. You say that just all greed. But you've never mentioned nothing about the devil and what the devil did to Eve to deceive Eve and stuff. And I just wonder, do you believe that there's a devil and heaven and hell? And do you believe that we're in the end times? And I tell George that AI, just like Lauren Weinstein was talking about, they're building these AI data centers to control us all.
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1: Next hour, Christy Crabtree joins us. First-time guest. You'll like her talking about trauma and how she dealt with it and how you can too. And we'll be back in a moment with Steve Machette and take final calls with him as well. 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
1: 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A couple ways to sign up. 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Right at the top of the homepage, it says Insider. 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

0: And welcome back, George Norrie, with our final segment with Steve Machette. Steve, Cornelius in Louisiana wanted to know what you thought about the devil.
1: Well, if we dissect the word, and so it's D-E-V-I-L. D-E is basically in the Latin language, it means of, and E-V-I-L is of evil. But if you could reverse evil, L-I-V-E, you live. And it's basically the, it's the duality of life. Life in physical form is not an angelic form. We were angels. We're a consciousness. We don't understand that when you jump into a body, you don't live forever because the body is a machine. It's your car. It's your mobility here on planet Earth. You could run out of gas. You could have a bad wheel. You could have a bad axle. You could have something going wrong with the DNA that made you. And we don't get it. You know, we also don't understand that we need to take care of everybody here on Earth and not make a caste system immediately. And a caste system creates evil. And then the caste system creates a religion. And the religion tells everybody, this is the way it's going to be. And then next life, you can sit with God and do what? You are from God. And we need to redo it. And we won't have that evil. You know, and these religions, you know, it's just going to the Islam and Hebrew, now called Jewish. They had the same oracle was Gabriel. You know, Gabriel spoke to Moses. Gabriel spoke to Muhammad. These are energies that were playing here on Earth while in the film were creating us and making us evil. You know, and someone called, it may have been you in Louisiana, and you said about Zeus and everything. Those were in the film. That was Marduk. Because the Nephilim could fly all over Earth, and they called themselves different names in every territory. And when you study the territories that they first lived in, remember, when you study them, Europe came second because it came after the Ice Age, because they came here 500,000, 400,000 years ago. And Earth was in an Ice Age. It got hot. And how did it? And it got destroyed by the Ice Age went bye-bye, although it ended up in Antarctica. And this life under Antarctica, and I could ramble and go all over, but what we really need to understand is we are all children of energy called God, consciousness. And consciousness is the ability to think, to pivot, to change, to interpolate, to communicate with each other. And we created these human bodies, be it the Nephilim who did it, or other energies that have come in here that we spoke of, or I spoke to you earlier, you know, and it's just studying energy and seeing what you can build. We build the solar systems. This is our Legos, if you want to call it. And we need to understand that we need to rot out evil by teaching everybody who and what we are. And we need to support each other. And if we can't do that, we will never get rid of greed. We'll never get rid of fear. Fear goes bye-bye if you teach people you don't die. Your machine dies. You live. You could reincarnate. You could ascend. You could go be the little prince, and you could go wherever you want to go, and you could also go to rest. That's what I believe.
0: Back to the calls. Bill, truck driving in Oregon, welcome. Hey, Bill, go ahead.
2: Hey, Stephen. Hey, George. You know, I really admire Cornelius. You know, he is very fixed in his beliefs. I am like the exact opposite of Cornelius. I'm not sure of anything. Except for the Big Bang. Just kidding, George. I'm just kidding about that. What I'm wondering, though, Stephen, is you have a tremendous amount of eclectic knowledge, okay? And I don't know if you've ever studied the Platonic philosophers and their role in the early Abrahamic religion, all right? But Plato, they believed that if a religion did not uplift humanity, there was really no reason for it, okay? That was at the core of their philosophy. And I was thinking about this guy, Blake Lemoine, that was fired from Google because of his comments about AI. And it was interesting to me, the guy that fired him is a renowned computer scientist. And he said the whole idea of AI having a consciousness is ridiculous. AI can tell you what blue is, but unlike humans, it doesn't know what blue is. And I'm like, well, now, wait a minute. We don't actually know what blue is. We all just agree. what blue is. So, having said that, I'm wondering if it's possible. Oh, and like with music, if you change a couple of notes, the whole song is different. But you can also have simultaneous, spontaneous creation. Two artists that never met each other can think of the same thing. It's possible, right? So, and you talked about the scribes, right? And what I'm wondering, is it possible, you think, if the conditions are correct and humanity is really desperate, do you think AI has the potential to replace God?
1: AI was created by humans, and the humans are God. AI can never, ever, ever do what humans can do. AI is, even though they tell you it's artificial, no, it's not. It's a collection of all the information that people put into computers, and it interpolates and produces it. But the same thing in the film discovered. They came to planet Earth, and they had to dig the gold out. You know, and you need to have that consciousness where you could do that. I don't know if computers could replace it. And you were asking me about Plato. What I have is that I now have the School of Sacred Knowledge in the Elysian Fields. Socrates is one of my heroes. Socrates taught people, and he taught Plato, and Plato taught Aristotle, and Aristotle taught Alexander. They went there and they taught people the sacred knowledge of metaphysics. That's what they were teaching you. They were teaching you to question everything. Because, I mean, you and I, we could have a blast arguing with each other, but as long as we respect each other, because I can't see what's behind me, but you can, and you can't see what's behind you. You can't put your arms back more than maybe 210 degrees. And as the teammates, we could help each other, and we can make world a better place. I really believe that.
0: Next up, let's go to Sue in North Carolina, east of the Rockies. Hi, Sue.
3: Hi, George. Happy summer.
0: Thank you. It started.
3: Happy summer, yep. And Juneteenth and everything else. We had 180,000 people down here for the Stanley Cup parade.
0: Oh, that's great. Go ahead.
3: Yeah, I love Cornelius, man. He's just too much. From what your guest is saying, too, he might understand what I'm about to say. I think that a planet Earth is so beautiful. I mean, in so many ways, you can't even count how many ways. The Earth is so beautiful. And I think we should just stay away from the moon, Mars. I think we should just concentrate, on our loving planet. And be grateful and loving for it. You know, the Garden of Eden must have been a beautiful place, but of course, many people don't believe in it. But, there is such a thing as love and beauty and all that. And what a waste of money going to the moon. I mean, for instance, okay, we'll go to the moon, but what are we getting out of it? They never come out and say, you know.
1: They want the metals.
3: What's that?
1: They want the metal group. They want the iron, they want the ore, they want the uranium.
0: The helium.
1: They want the metals because you could just transform it and do more things with it.
0: Do you think she's got a point just to stay at home?
1: I believe that's why we're here. I mean, what are you going to do up in the moon? In the film, we're up there. You know, in the film, we're on Mars. We're going to find that out, too. But, you know, I really can't answer it. You can. We each have our own desires. I can't sit still. So if I could, I would go try. I'd be the little prince. I'd be in every universe I could find. I'd be in all the galaxies. I'd be jumping from rock to rock, flying in the air, no gravity. You know, I sail the seas. I used to race boats. I travel. You know, I love traveling. I love meeting people. That's my game. That's my score. So, yeah, right now I'm occupied here on planet Earth.
0: Go to Thomas in La Jolla, California. Hey, Tom, go ahead.
4: Hi, George. I thank you, George, and Tom Danheiser for accepting my call. And, Stephen, I look forward to obtaining your books. I hope they're available in audio. And
1: some are.
4: I wanted to ask you, Stephen, it seems that the Gnostics, and in particular Jesus, focused on healing. And many of the miracles that Jesus demonstrated were healing of others. And I was wondering if you would connect the dots on that with Jesus, Gnosticism, and healing.
1: It's all metaphysical.
4: Oh, go ahead.
1: It's all metaphysical. It's energy. It's energy. You know, I do acupuncture. I can't tell people what to do, but I do acupuncture. And using acupuncture...
0: You give it or receive it?
1: No, I don't give it. I receive it. Good question. Thank you. You're right. I couldn't do that. I mean, they look at your veins and they reconnect the energy, and it's outrageous what the Chinese taught each other how to do. But, you know, our bodies are like trees. We're like, I mean, our head is like the roots when you put it upside down, and the trees communicate with the earth. And, you've got the fungi that sit there and communicate with you, and you figure out what to get here or there. Jesus, what I've learned, was one of those that was able to practice that type of medicine. He was able to heal people. I mean, he helped someone see, right? Okay, what did he help them see? Maybe they had a blockage in their eye, and he knew how to acupuncturally fix it. It's that simple. You know, we get clogged. You know, he raised the dead. Well, did he raise the dead Lazarus? Okay. Well, maybe they didn't realize that Lazarus was still there, and he gave Lazarus his last energy. They actually told my wife that I would never live. Well, they were wrong. You know, I have energy, you know, and Jesus helps get the energy out of people. I get energy out of people. I upset people and I make them happy. I don't know. You know, it's energy that makes us run. That's our gas. And the energy comes from the sun. And in the Christian world, if you look at it metaphysically, you are the son of the sun or the daughter of the sun. And all the energy of the sun comes from beyond the sun, and it's consciousness. And it burns and it spits out. And if you ever look at the sun, you'll see it form a pyramid. And that's how things come down the earth, like a pyramid. They come as a laser, and then they spread out. And I love learning all this stuff. I love sharing all this stuff. And I don't know. I believe what I believe in is a happier ending.
0: What's your next project, Stephen?
1: Right now, I'm just finishing up my record label. I've got a lot of records coming out. I've got an Italian record. I've got a lot coming out, maybe a book, you know, another book. But I don't know what to write. I'm just, right now, I'm just doing it, you know. I just have so much to share with people, and I'm doing it through music. And my goal is to make sure that cultures stay alive, which is why I have SSK. And, you know, I want culture to stay alive. I want to go around the world producing music, producing plays, encouraging people to create. I have a couple of new English rock bands coming out. I've got a woman named P-I-P-P-A, who will knock people out. I have a band called Mansions coming out. And, you know, we've got Kiko and the Gypsy Land coming, and we've got the Buena Vista Orchestra. I've got a lot coming out. And, you know, and I'm here, I'm ready. I'm hoping that America rebalances itself, because we need to reset and we need to help each other. You know, we need to be a winning team. And if we're a team, we could all win. And we have to understand it's okay to argue with each other. It's okay to not always agree with each other. But it's like any sport. After the game, you got to hug each other, because if you don't have competition, you can never become better. That's the game of competition. You compete to become better, but you do not compete in feeding people. You do not compete in housing people. There's something wrong with that, and I truly, truly believe that. There's things that are made for sport, and there's things that are made for community help, and that's really what I believe.
0: All right, my friend, stay healthy and keep in touch, all right?
1: And by the way, say hi to Jonathan when he comes on.
0: You got that right. That'll be tomorrow night. We'll be back in a moment with Christy Crabtree as we talk about surviving trauma right here on Coast to Coast AM.
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11: Talks continue. I'm Ted Lindner, Fox News. President Trump says the U.S. has total control of the Strait of Hormuz as talks between the U.S. and Iran wrapped up in Switzerland. Fox's Lucas Tomlinson with more.
12: President Trump says Americans will benefit from a relaxation of sanctions if Iran complies with the Memorandum of Understanding.
13: Money that's being unfrozen is going to be used to buy food, and the food's going to be bought exclusively through the United States from our farmers.
12: Vice President J.D. Vance expressing optimism after negotiating with an Iranian delegation for 18 hours in Switzerland.
14: The Iranians have agreed to invite IAEA inspectors back into their country. That is a major milestone for the American people.
12: Iranian state media controlled by its Islamic Revolutionary Guard is disputing Vance's assertion, calling it false.
11: Some critics are skeptical Iran's nuclear capabilities have actually been stripped away, but the White House remains optimistic. The race is on to replace British Prime Minister Keir Starmer, who announced his resignation over the weekend. Fox's Jonathan Savage has more from London.
15: Keir Starmer will remain in No. 10 Downing Street until his Labour Party chooses a new leader. Nominations open on July 9th and close 1 week after that. If there's more than one name in the ring, Labour members will vote over the summer. If there's only one candidate, that man or woman will automatically get the job. The favourite is Andy Burnham, sworn into Parliament just hours after Starmer's resignation speech, having won a special election last Thursday. This was his plan all along, leaving his job as Mayor of Manchester in order to force his way into Downing Street. In London, Jonathan Savage, Fox News.
11: And more than 11,000 bottles of 25-milligram chlorothalidone tablets are being voluntarily recalled because testing found they failed to dissolve at the proper dosage level. They were manufactured in India. 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
11: Primary day in Maryland, Utah, New York, and primary runoff day in South Carolina. Fox's Jessica Rosenthal with more.
18: Earlier this month, Lieutenant Governor Pamela Yvette came out ahead with nearly 29% of the vote, a few points ahead of Attorney General Alan Wilson. Now the two will face each other in a runoff. While President Trump endorsed Yvette before the primary, he's now endorsing both Yvette and Wilson in the runoff, writing in a recent Truth Social post he can't hurt one of them by only endorsing the other. There are congressional race runoffs as well, including in Nancy Mace's 1st District. Charleston County Councilwoman Jenny Costa Honeycutt is up against State Representative Mark Smith. On the Democratic side, Coast Guard veteran Mac DeFord faces retired Navy Vice Admiral Nancy LaCour, who was fired by Secretary of War Pete Hegseth as Chief of the Navy Reserve. Jessica Rosenthal, Fox News.
11: President Trump heading to Pennsylvania today to highlight American manufacturing, and he'll be in the Lehigh Valley. Fox's Jared Halpern with more from the White House.
19: The president will visit the Mack Trucks facility in Lehigh County, Pennsylvania. The 1.7 million square foot facility assembles all Class 8 Mack trucks for the North American market, according to the company. President Trump's American manufacturing is benefiting from his tariff policy, forcing more automotive companies to open U.S. plants. Affordability and the cost of living have emerged as top issues for voters ahead of the midterm elections, with polls showing most Americans are dissatisfied with President Trump's handling of the economy. At the White House, Jared Halpern, Fox News.
11: And a popular bakery item sold at Walmart being recalled. The 4 packs of Great Value Hawaiian Rolls recalled after the manufacturer discovered an oily and sticky substance on the inside of the product's finished packaging. The FDA did not specify what the substance was. The product was never sold to customers, but was distributed in 26 states, including New York, Texas, and Florida. I'm Ted Lindner. This is Fox News.
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23: For the channel forecast for the Midlands, we are watching some thunderstorms slowly booming in from the southwest, moving to the northeast. We've got hit-and-miss storms here for tonight and into tomorrow, and then some drier weather for midweek on Wednesday, and then we moisten back up later in the week. Thunderstorms tonight, 75 degrees, partly cloudy tomorrow, stray storm 91. I'm meteorologist Scott Lauriemore at the Weather Channel.
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0: And welcome back to Coast. George Norrie with you, Christy Crabtree with us, a licensed professional counselor, trauma therapist, author, one of her books, Sacred Revolution, an experiencer whose work bridges healing, spirituality, extraterrestrial contact, and human potential. Over the past two decades, she has guided thousands of individuals through deep healing journeys. And here she is on Coast to Coast, first time. Hi, Christy.
1: Hey, George. How are you?
0: Looking forward to this.
1: Me too. Thanks for having me.
0: And you did a great job on our debut television show, Strange Universe. When we get the date, I'll let the world know, but you did a super job.
1: Oh, thank you.
0: Did you have fun?
1: Oh, it was a blast.
0: Tell us about Christy Crabtree. What happened to you?
1: Oh, George, where do I start? Well, I was born with a hole in my heart, a left ventricular septal defect that was considered severe. And so my mom had to leave the workforce to take care of me. I was a very sick child. And I was scheduled to have an open heart surgery by the time I was 4 years old. And I had an experience of having a spontaneous healing, or what somebody might call a radical remission, before that scheduled surgery when I was 4 years old. And it wasn't until just a few years ago that I had an experience with these light beings who showed me that they intervened in that radical remission for me.
0: Do you remember any of this when you were four?
1: Not at all. Not at all. I really think maybe I would have been afraid, or maybe they kind of blocked that memory for me. But no, this was not in my awareness at all until just a few years ago.
0: Now, just a few years ago, how did it come up again? How did it pop up?
1: You know, what happened was I was stargazing in Sedona. And Sedona, Arizona, if you haven't been there, you know, it's known for its vortexes and kind of sacred land and geography.
0: Ley lines and everything else.
1: That's it. Yeah, exactly. I mean, and it really is a magical destination. It's a dark city. So at nighttime, they have no light pollution and you can see so many stars. And I was stargazing and it was as if a portal opened up in the sky. And, it looked like a bright light that appeared and then disintegrated and rematerialized. And I didn't know at the time I was seeing a craft, but that light came with a transmission. And the transmission showed me a memory. And I saw myself at 3 years old in what appeared to be a craft. My husband was there with me and he was having a shared experience. And so he saw himself there too. And he looked at me, he goes, oh my gosh, this is what I'm seeing. I said, I'm seeing it too. How old are you? And he goes, well, I'm 8 years old. I go, oh, that's weird. Cause I'm at three maybe. And he goes, oh my gosh, but we're 4 years apart in age. And what they showed us on that craft in this shared experience of consciousness was, you know, I had grown up with a lot of trauma, physical trauma and psychological trauma by the time I was 3 years old. And what they showed me is that my body was looking for an out. If it didn't want to live anymore, it didn't have to. But these light beings took me on this craft and they healed my heart. Not only that, they introduced me to my husband and they said, hey, if you choose to live, you'll get to meet him later in life. You'll recognize him right away. And they said, we'll heal you, but you have to make a contract with God

0: that you'll heal people. And I chose to make that covenant when I was 3 years old that I would heal people. And so they healed my heart and they gave me the desire, the drive to continue to heal people. And that's how I've dedicated my life's work.
1: Was that the deal, that you would help other people and therefore that's why they saved you?
0: That was the deal. And I wasn't aware of that until just a few years ago, but it was very clear to me in that shared experience.
1: Now, obviously, as a four-year-old, you don't cut the deal. You must have done that later on, right?
0: Well, it was my soul. So even though my human was only 4 years old, my soul, which is infinite, you know, goes on to infinity, just like everybody else's, made that deal. Absolutely.
1: So your soul did the right thing.
0: Yeah. Well, you know, it's like this blessing and this desire, like you wouldn't believe, George. And I think you understand it, George, because you probably have a mission-based contract here on Earth too. You know, that just deep desire to help others, to show up. And that's what that feels like for me.
1: Was this the worst that happened to you when you were a child, or did things get even worse later on?
0: You know, things did get worse. So I found out around the same time when I found out about my healing that I had repressed memories that I wasn't aware of. I didn't know that I had been sexually abused as a child. Those memories were repressed. And I found that out as well later on.
1: Oh, my God. How old were you then?
0: I was under the age of 3. I was really, really young.
1: Somebody abused you sexually as a 3-year-old?
0: Mm-hmm. Yeah. Yeah, but I didn't know. I didn't know until I was older. It had always felt like something was off, something was wrong, and I couldn't quite figure it out. And, you know, as a psychotherapist, I do my own work and I try to figure those things out. I had no idea that that was part of my story, but, you know, your body has this cellular memory that's stored outside of your brain. And when I tried psychedelic assisted therapy for the first time, I remembered.
1: Did this person ever get arrested for this?
0: No. No, it had been so long ago. And honestly, at the time, I wasn't seeking justice. I was seeking liberation. And I did find that.
1: Was it a family member?
0: It was, yeah.
1: Should it even ask?
0: Yeah.
1: Is that person dead?
0: No, no.
1: Do they try to communicate with you?
0: You know, part of the liberation of my soul that I experienced was no longer having a relationship with that individual. So that, you know, that's what was liberating, because I had always felt a certain way about this person, but it was never confirmed. And it was confirmed through that experience. And so I did get the validation that I needed. And, you know, to this day, I feel that this experience of psychedelic assisted therapy and these light beings truly liberated me. And so I do have such a passion for helping other people walk in the dark when they can't see and help them find the light.
1: How long did this trauma last with you, Christy?
0: You know, it's something I carried as a memory, a somatic memory in my body from the time it happened when I was little up until, my gosh, maybe just 5 years ago. So up until my late 30s.
1: How did you rid yourself of it? Through the ETs?
0: Yeah, that's exactly it. So, you know, I became aware of the trauma in a psychedelic journey, and that experience of finding out, you know, it broke me because I didn't want to believe that that was my story. And in that brokenness, began the journey to find my wholeness. So it took me on this spiritual initiation, this path of being completely broken to these light beings coming in and walking me through this labyrinth, through this maze of navigating my trauma into healing, but not only into healing, into this agreement where these spiritual gifts started to come online for me as well.
1: Now, did your husband, who was a little baby boy at the time when you met him, mm-hmm. did he go through a similar trauma?
0: You know, he didn't. Luckily, he didn't. And I'm grateful that he didn't, because he was like this grounded, stable force in my life that I think gave me the safety to explore these memories and to explore you know, I mean, I'll be honest, George, for a minute, I thought maybe I was losing my mind. To find out in the same year that, you know, you were healed by ETs and that you had this incest wound, I thought maybe I was going crazy. But as I kept exploring, so many of these gifts, so many of these memories were then validated.
1: Why wasn't this person put in jail?
0: You know, it's too hard to prove that something like this happened decades later. And, you know, I completely just trust that that person has to bear the weight of what happened. And that's on their soul to deal with. And I'm grateful that my soul is now liberated.
1: I feel sorry for you, but I'm glad you've pulled yourself back.
0: Well, thank you. You know, I do believe that on a soul level, as weird as this sounds, I believe that we choose our life path and some of the lessons and some of the experiences. And while I wouldn't wish that experience on anybody, I know it gave me the gift of being able to see people in their darkest times, and they can bring it to me. And I'm not afraid to walk in the dark with people because I faced my own darkness. And so women, men, you know, who have been hurt can come to me, and there's nothing they can say that I'm afraid of.
1: What is your definition, Christy, of trauma?
0: Trauma is something that leaves an imprint or a fracture on your spirit. And healing trauma is reclaiming that part of you and bringing it home.
1: And are there trauma specialists like yourself readily available to help people?
0: Yeah, you know, there are. I'm a licensed counselor, and there's a lot of licensed trauma specialists. I think what I do in the trauma work that's unique is I have the license and the credentials to work with people through trauma, but I also am able to help people through the mystical experiences, the kind of the shamanic healing that really bridges two worlds, you know, ancestral healing, soul retrieval, along with traditional psychotherapeutic techniques.
1: Are you still in contact with them?
0: I am, actually. You know, it started, that experience started a relationship with the light beings who introduced themselves to me as my star family, my intergalactic star family.
1: Are they from another planetary system?
0: You know, they are. And there's not just one race. I have had contact with multiple different types of beings who seem to bring different gifts, different soul memories. And what they've told me is that all of us are of Earth, or living on Earth, but we're not from here initially. We've all descended and made the choice to descend into this third dimensional reality from the stars. So we all have this vast history of living in other places, other planets, and other galaxies even.
1: How did you recollect that this happened to you? The contact,
0: you know what? So it was through psychedelic medicine. You know, ketamine became legal for psychotherapeutic use in Arizona. And so I was able to do some ketamine treatments, which help us kind of expand beyond our default mode network in the brain. And the default mode network is the part of our brain that regulates our thoughts. And so we tend to think the same thoughts every day, and we have repetitive thoughts. And sometimes when we do these psychedelic medicines, it closes our default mode network down so we can expand beyond it. And so we can tap into really broad aspects of our consciousness. And it was those medicines and experiences that awakened me and helped me have contact with my star family.
1: Now, ketamine is what killed the actor Matthew Perry, isn't it?
0: You know what? Yeah, it is. And, you know, consciousness really drives intention when it comes to these psychedelics. And when they're used in a professional setting safely, they're actually really safe. They're used on in hospital settings on the oldest patients and the youngest, most fragile infants. But unfortunately, they can become drugs of abuse. So, I mean, they're always encouraged to use under professional supervision.
1: Are they addictive?
0: They can be. You know, it's funny because they really can be contraindicated for people with addictive disorders. But in some circumstances, they can actually help the root cause of why people became addicted in the first place. So, again, that supervision is really important.
1: What type of doctor would prescribe it? What are they called?
0: That would usually be a psychiatrist. And a psychiatrist can prescribe it, and then a licensed counselor can facilitate the journey of ketamine for people, which is really beautiful.
1: Is it like ayahuasca?
0: You know, they're two different medicines. So I do take people sometimes to Mexico too to facilitate ayahuasca. I'll be honest, I prefer the plants that come from nature, but it's hard to find legal routes of administration in the state. So there are some ayahuasca churches here in Arizona, in California, where you can legally use these medicines. And the ones that come from Mother Nature, like psilocybin mushrooms and ayahuasca, are much less addictive. They're not fun. You know, you don't experience a good time. You experience communion with your soul. I look at them as a sacred sacrament that you use to commune with your soul and with God.
1: You were thinking of moving to Mexico, weren't you?
0: I did. Yeah, I eventually would like to end up there at least part time. I was called to some land in Mexico where I met, you know, some teachers, maestros, some curanderos who have wisdom lineages in holding this medicine, who have been teachers to me. And so I like to bring groups down to work with people who hold the wisdom. You know, George, I really feel it's not the medicine that does the healing, it's the consciousness. And when the consciousness is facilitated by these elders who carry the wisdom, that's where consciousness really comes alive and the spiritual forces start to work through the body, nourishing the body and helping us to really heal at our fullest capacity.
1: Christy, about what percent of people are walking around with trauma? What do you think?
0: Oh my gosh. You know, unfortunately, it's most people. And again, you know, trauma is less about what happened to you and how you perceive it, but there's a generational healing that's occurring right now. And so many of our parents were never able to process their emotions. And so unfortunately, a lot of them passed down their trauma onto their children. And I think this generation is doing a really great job of going inward to examine themselves and heal their trauma so that they don't continue to pass it on.
1: What has been one of the most frightening experiences for you? Not necessarily the abuse, but after.
0: Yeah. You know what? So you actually know one of my really good friends. She's psychic medium, Michelle Claire.
1: Yeah.
0: Okay. So her and I went to a conference in Sedona, and this was right after my memories had come up. And when I was a little girl, I always felt like my house was haunted. And now I realize that because, you know, my dad had an addiction and was using drugs. And so these ghosts would attach themselves to him. And I was able to perceive them as a young child. And when Michelle and I went to Sedona, we had this experience where I felt those spirits around us again. And I really couldn't figure out why. And so it was real creepy. And I went to sleep that night. George, I woke up, but I wasn't actually awake. My consciousness was awake. My body was asleep. There was no substance involved. And when I woke up, I could hear footsteps in this Airbnb where we were staying. And I thought, oh my gosh, somebody's breaking in. Oh, it was terrifying. And I thought I was awake, but my body was asleep. All of a sudden, the door busts open. A man walks into my room, grabs me by the chest, and I thought he killed me. George, I woke up from that sleep. I wasn't sure if I was dead or alive, awake or asleep. I'd never been so confused. Well, the next morning, I woke up and Michelle was there, and I asked her if she had experienced anything strange, and she hadn't. Well, that night, when we came home from the conference, we could feel a presence in the house, and we were awake. Well, the footsteps got louder. We could hear men's voices going up and down the hallway.
1: Same entity, wasn't it?
0: It was the same entity.
1: Stay with us. Hold on for a second, Christy. We're going to take a short break. We'll be back with more to talk about surviving trauma right here on Coast to Coast AM.
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4: Whether it's physical activity, obesity, diet, smoking, low on hormones, stress, sleep disorders, or your age can be supported by reducing inflammation and aiding the body to heal itself appropriately. 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

0: And welcome back, George Norrie, along with Christy Crabtree. Her website is linked up at coasttocoastam.com. Christy, you've become somewhat of an expert in consciousness. Tell me about its role.
1: So consciousness is like the substrate of reality. And so what I've come to find is that the third dimensional reality organizes itself around consciousness, not the other way around.
0: What is consciousness?
1: You know, consciousness, I believe it's God. It is the substrate of all reality. It's what makes up everything on our planet. So, you know, it's our awareness. And what we put our awareness on, we get more of.
0: Explain that a little bit more.
1: So, you know, there's different dimensions of reality. And we're here in the third dimension reality, but not all of our soul lives in the third dimension. We have parts of our soul that live in higher dimensions of reality, almost like a Russian nested doll, where parts of our soul are in the 12th dimension and have unity with all that is, or God, and aspects of ourself are in, you know, the other higher dimensions of reality. And so as we heal trauma, which is part of consciousness, we bring more of our soul into our bodies. We hold more light. And so consciousness is that light. It's that aspect of us.
0: Before the break, you were talking about hearing those footsteps again.
1: Yeah.
0: What happened?
1: I was hoping you were going to ask that. So, oh my gosh, George. So we're hearing footsteps and, you know, Michelle looks at me, she's like, we can't stay here tonight. I'm like, yeah, I know, we've got to go. This is wild. I told her, I seriously don't know if that dream was a premonition, but if we stay here, I don't know that we're going to make it out alive. And so we're in her room packing up, and there's a window in her room while she's packing her stuff that you could see out to the front door. And in this Airbnb, there was a little padlock where you had to punch in a 5-digit code to get in. And all of a sudden, while she's packing up, I can hear somebody pushing those buttons on the padlock. I hear beep, beep. And I'm like, what is going on? And I pull the curtain. Nobody is there. There is a spirit pushing the buttons, physically pushing the buttons. I lose my mind. I'm like, Michelle, they're about to come in. And she looks at me. She says, Christy, call 911. So I call 911. I don't know what to say to the 911 operator. There's a ghost trying to break into our Airbnb. Huh. I just said, operator, I think somebody's trying to break in. Can you please send an officer? So they dispatched an officer to this Airbnb. Okay, this is where it gets weird. The officer walks in. He looks at me and he goes, I can't believe you called me again. I said, officer, I didn't call you. And he says, you called me last night for the same reason. You guys were afraid somebody was breaking in. I said, officer, I did not call you, but the night before was when I had that strange dream. So I look at my phone, I open it up, I show the officer my phone, and I go, look, I can see the emergency call from 10 minutes ago, but there was nothing from last night. And he goes, listen, I don't know what you're trying to pull here, but he goes, you guys need to knock it off. And he said, you called me last night, and there were javelinas at the door, and I chased them away. And I looked at Michelle.
0: What are javelinas?
1: So we live in Arizona, and in Sedona, there's these, they're kind of like a mix between a boar and a pig. They're these kind of like furry pigs that are wild here. They're called javelina in Arizona. And Michelle looked at me and she goes, listen, officer, we didn't call you last night. And we came to realize later that, you know, the night before I prayed. I got on my knees and I prayed to Jesus to protect me because I was scared out of my mind. And later we realized, what did Jesus do? He would turn the demons into pigs, into swine. And so this officer came, said he was there last night. He wasn't. So there was two timelines of reality that were going on.
0: But he was not lying to you, was he?
1: He wasn't there. That's the thing. This officer swore he was at our house the night before when I had had that dream, but he wasn't. It was just a dream. Or was it?
0: Or was it?
1: Or was it? I'll never know. I don't think to this day. So I believe that there were two timelines happening, they merged in that moment, in that vortex, in Sedona, and an officer swore he was there the night before. But George, there was no trace of that on my phone. I know I didn't call the night before. I called that night.
0: Are you saying the officer might be wrong?
1: I think the officer came to confirm that other timeline of reality for us.
0: Maybe
1: he was sent.
0: Maybe you called him in a different dimension.
1: Yes, maybe. Because there was no record of it on my phone, that's for sure. And he thought we were out of our mind calling him two nights in a row when I know for a fact my physical body and my physical experience did not call him the night before.
0: But I don't think he'd make it up if it didn't happen.
1: I agree. But it didn't happen in my reality. So that was terrifying. And what I realized is even though that experience was so terrifying, it brought me into this personal relationship with Jesus, because that's when I started calling on him, was at the height of my fear. And that's when he started coming in and I start to feel this relationship develop. And it was a really beautiful thing. And he really helped me alchemize some of that fear and, you know, protect me from those experiences moving forward.
0: You have experienced other timelines, haven't you?
1: Yeah, I mean, nothing as physical as that. But, you know, I do help people experience other timelines of reality. I mean, you know, we can call in on a soul level other timelines, you know, because time isn't real. The way we perceive it now is an illusion. Everything's actually happening in one now moment all at once. And so you can call in other aspects of time and experience them now.
0: How do you cure somebody of trauma?
1: Well, there's a lot of ways to do it. And, you know, to be honest, you have to meet people where they're at. And for everybody, that looks a little different. So as a therapist, I use one set of tools. In psychedelic medicine facilitation, I use a very different set of tools or marry those sets of tools. But I like to use internal family systems therapy. Are you familiar with that?
0: I am not.
1: You know, it looks at the human as having multiplicity of mind or parts. So from an IFS framework, every single behavior has a positive intention, even if it appears negative. It's all there to protect you. So even somebody having something as negative as a suicidal thought, that suicidal part of that person just wants them to be out of pain. So even though the behavior is destructive, at the end of the day, all parts want connection and healing. And so we reduce shame around the trauma by helping people see that the suicidal part is not all of you, that the wound is not all of you, that you are so much more.
0: There are three different types of trauma. I believe one is called acute trauma, then chronic trauma, and then complex trauma. And I believe when you were a little kid, you went through chronic trauma because it kept happening on and on and on.
1: Yeah, I agree.
0: How do you cure somebody?
1: You know what? So if that kind of trauma, when it goes on and on, is relational, because it happens with the primary attachment figure, like a parent or another attachment figure. And so, you know, you have to realize that you are the medicine you've been waiting for. And so we tend to externalize our needs and our desires and our wants, because that's how we get our needs met as children. But as adults, we realize that we can reparent that inner child, that we can come into loving relationship with ourselves. And that's how we heal trauma.
0: Now, bring in your star family. How does that affect this?
1: So my star family helps me hold two truths that seem like opposites. And that's what spiritual maturity is, right? So when I met my star family, they showed me, you are not just a human. You have a mission-based contract. You have had so many different avatars and lifetimes, and you're also just a little human having a very temporary experience. These two things are true. And so they've activated healing abilities in me. I can, when they come into a session and work with me, with a client, they will help me sync my nervous system with the clients. It's almost like we become quantum entangled. And once we're quantum entangled, I can feel another person's pain in my body, physical or emotional, as if it's my own. And once I can feel it in my body, I can name it and I can help the other person release it through their body by doing it through my own as a proxy.
0: Now, where does your spirituality come in when you deal with
1: it? You know, I can't separate it from any of it. So it has shown me profound love, humility, the ability to help others in the way that, you know, I mean, it sometimes looks kind of miraculous. I mean, I've seen things that are really hard to imagine sometimes. And so I see everybody through the lens of God's eyes. It's the way my star family has me see somebody. If I'm going to heal somebody, I have to drop down into my heart, open my heart, and see them the way that God would see them. And that's how the healing starts to happen.
0: The deal you cut with the Star Family to help other people, have you fulfilled it, in your opinion?
1: I think I will spend the rest of my life fulfilling it. I don't know that that will ever end until I leave this physical body.
0: What do these star people look like? I'm curious.
1: There's different races of them that I've experienced. So some of them, they are from Sirius, and some of them have, you know, elongated skulls. They look very humanoid, but they have elongated skulls. I met with Arcturians who are shorter. Some are taller, but they tend to have bluish purplish skin with real large, you know, black eyes. I've seen some with like the head of a cardinal bird and the body of a man. Those have actually materialized in front of me. You know, it's endless. Like, God's creation is endless. And I think there's about as many species of extraterrestrials as there are fish in the ocean.
0: If you had it to do all over again, would you change anything?
1: Not a thing. Not a thing. As hard and as difficult as it's been equally rewarding. So I wouldn't change it.
0: What did doctors say about the hole that was in your heart?
1: They said it was a miracle. And my cardiologist said to my mom that, you know, she wanted to submit it to a medical journal. I don't know if she ever did or not, but my mom likes to tell that story.
0: Is mom still with you?
1: She is, yeah.
0: That's good.
1: Yeah, she's wonderful.
0: Did she know the trauma you went through as a kid?
1: No, she didn't. She wasn't aware.
0: Is she now?
1: She is, and she's incredibly supportive. So, yeah, she's one of my best friends. I'm very grateful for that.
0: Looking back, did she say, you're right?
1: Yeah, you know, some of the dots definitely start to connect in hindsight. Yeah.
0: A lot of people are scared. They have fear. Doesn't that affect them?
1: Yeah, it does. You know, one thing that I found about the Star Family and the difference I experienced between the Star Family and that scary experience I had in Sedona is when beings are malevolent and they're here to help, if they can sense your fear. And so if they feel your fear, they will respect you. And if you ask them to leave, they will. But if something has bad intention for you and you ask it to leave, it will violate your free will. So, you know, if you're wanting to meet your star family and work with them, it's best to try to meditate, clear the fear in your system before you call them in. And if you have fear, they will respect and honor that boundary.
0: You sure?
1: Yeah, that's been my experience of them. I know other contactees or experiencers sometimes have other experiences of them, but in my experience, each time they've been very respectful and have asked permission before they've come in or given me transmissions.
0: What do they want from you?
1: That's a great question. They want my service. they have shown me actually that the miracles that Christ was able to perform, the cities that gurus have in the yogic tradition, are all ascended states of consciousness. And so they want me to ascend and help the collective ascend in their consciousness, because these gifts develop as a byproduct of consciousness. And so they tell me that when our whole collective heals and expands our consciousness, that we'll live in more love. It'll help usher in this age of Aquarius that we're coming into and really create a new earth.
0: Christy, when we come back, let's talk a little bit about Christ consciousness, what it means and how important that is. And then we'll take phone calls with you on Coast to Coast AM.
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7: Talks continue. I'm Ted Lindner, Fox News. President Trump says the U.S. has total control of the Strait of Hormuz as talks between the U.S. and Iran wrapped up in Switzerland. Fox's Lucas Tomlinson with more.
8: President Trump says Americans will benefit from a relaxation of sanctions if Iran complies with the Memorandum of Understanding.
9: Money that's being unfrozen is going to be used to buy food, and the food's going to be bought exclusively through the United States from our farmers.
8: Vice President J.D. Vance expressing optimism after negotiating with an Iranian delegation for 18 hours in Switzerland.
10: The Iranians have agreed to invite IAEA inspectors back into their country. That is a major milestone for the American people.
8: Iranian state media controlled by its Islamic Revolutionary Guard is disputing Vance's assertion, calling it false.
7: And some critics are skeptical Iran's nuclear capabilities have actually been stripped away, but the White House remains optimistic. The race is on to replace British Prime Minister Keir Starmer, who announced his resignation over the weekend. Fox's Jonathan Savage has more from London.
11: Keir Starmer will remain in No. 10 Downing Street until his Labour Party chooses a new leader. Nominations open on July 9th and close 1 week after that. If there's more than one name in the ring, Labour members will vote over the summer. If there's only one candidate, that man or woman will automatically get the job. The favourite is Andy Burnham, sworn into Parliament just hours after Starmer's resignation speech, having won a special election last Thursday. This was his plan all along, leaving his job as Mayor of Manchester in order to force his way into Downing Street. In London, Jonathan Savage, Fox News.
7: And more than 11,000 bottles of 25-milligram chlorothalidone tablets are being voluntarily recalled because testing found they failed to dissolve at the proper dosage level. They were manufactured in India. 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
7: It's primary day in Maryland, Utah, New York, and primary runoff day in South Carolina. Fox's Jessica Rosenthal with more.
15: Earlier this month, Lieutenant Governor Pamela Yvette came out ahead with nearly 29% of the vote, a few points ahead of Attorney General Alan Wilson. Now the two will face each other in a runoff. While President Trump endorsed Yvette before the primary, he's now endorsing both Yvette and Wilson in the runoff, writing in a recent Truth Social post he can't hurt one of them by only endorsing the other. There are congressional race runoffs as well, including in Nancy Mace's 1st District. Charleston County Councilwoman Jenny Costa Honeycutt is up against State Representative Mark Smith. On the Democratic side, Coast Guard veteran Mac DeFord faces retired Navy Vice Admiral Nancy LaCour, who was fired by Secretary of War Pete Hegseth as Chief of the Navy Reserve. Jessica Rosenthal, Fox News.
7: President Trump heading to Pennsylvania today to highlight American manufacturing, and he'll be in the Lehigh Valley. Fox's Jared Halpern with more from the White House.
16: The president will visit the Mack Trucks facility in Lehigh County, Pennsylvania. The 1.7 million square foot facility assembles all Class 8 Mack trucks for the North American market, according to the company. President Trump's American manufacturing is benefiting from his tariff policy, forcing more automotive companies to open U.S. plants. Affordability and the cost of living have emerged as top issues for voters ahead of the midterm elections, with polls showing most Americans are dissatisfied with President Trump's handling of the economy. At the White House, Jared Halpern, Fox News.
7: And a popular bakery item sold at Walmart being recalled. The 4 packs of Great Value Hawaiian Rolls recalled after the manufacturer discovered an oily and sticky substance on the inside of the product's finished packaging. The FDA did not specify what the substance was. The product was never sold to customers, but was distributed in 26 states, including New York, Texas, and Florida. I'm Ted Lindner. This is Fox News.
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23: For the channel forecast for the Midlands, we are watching some thunderstorms slowly booming in from the southwest, moving to the northeast. We've got hit and miss storms here for tonight and into tomorrow, and then some drier weather for midweek on Wednesday, and then we moisten back up later in the week. Thunderstorms tonight, 75 degrees, partly cloudy tomorrow, stray storm 91. I'm meteorologist Scott Lauriemore at the Weather Channel.
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0: And welcome back, George Norrie, along with Christy Crabtree. Christy, what did you think of our definition of Christ consciousness?
1: That was beautiful. You nailed it.
0: How do you apply that in your day-to-day life?
1: You know, Christ consciousness is an experience. And I think that's what Jesus wanted us to know. He said, the kingdom of heaven is within. And so it's when we go within and explore our consciousness that we have these experiences. I mean, reading about it's one thing. You can open up a Bible. You can read about who Jesus was. But that's not the experience of Jesus. And so, you know, he united his masculine and his feminine energy, and he recognized that he's both human and divine. And I believe he wants us to do the same. You know, he said, be like me, walk this path. And so that's really what Christ consciousness is coming to that experiential realization within the self.
0: Do your star child ETs and family come at any whim?
1: It takes intention. You know, it takes quieting the mind. It takes kind of being in that place of stillness. And I use the CE5 contact techniques now, and that actually works reliably well. Have you worked with the Dr. Stephen Greer?
0: Yes.
1: CE5 protocols? Okay, yeah. So I did a cruise one time with Dr. Greer, and this was after I started having experiences, because I thought, maybe I'm going crazy. Maybe this is real. So I went on a cruise with Dr. Greer and learned CE5, and I've been able to do that very reliably since then.
0: Here's a guy who devoted his medical career to investigating UFOs.
1: Yeah, and he's had one heck of a ride doing it. You know, there's been a lot of backlash that he's received, but you know, when I was on that cruise, I can tell you from the bottom of my heart, those experiences were real. I mean, I had ETs actually materialize in my cruise cabin. He told us, you know, if you feel comfortable, invite them into your cruise cabin. So I thought, okay, I'll give it a whirl. And I kid you not, they showed up. We watched stars materialize and dematerialize, crafts flying overhead. And Dr. Greer's meticulous. He will actually make sure that, you know, it's not a satellite. He'll make sure it's not a plane. He has software to detect those things, so we know what we're looking at.
0: Do other members of your family have the same kind of experiences, or are you all by yourself?
1: You know, I'm going to say that these experiences are contagious. You know, they say that you're just like the five people you hang out with the most, because, you know, their sadness or their anger or their joy is contagious. Well, so is a state of consciousness. And so after this started happening to me, my family didn't believe it at first, but it wasn't long after that they

0: started having similar experiences, even my children, who are teenagers, but they'll be out walking the dogs or at the park with friends. And if they look up at the stars, they tend to get videos of crafts.
1: Do your neighbors know what you do?
0: Nope. My neighbors think that I am a psychotherapist, which is true. But no, not everybody knows the whole story.
1: Unless they hear you tonight, right?
0: Yeah, the cat's out of the bag now.
1: All right, you ready for calls?
0: Sure.
1: Let's start with David in Arizona, west of the Rockies to start. Hey, Davey.
2: Yes, sir. Good morning, everyone.
1: Morning.
2: May God bless all of you. As a youth, I was extremely interested in how reality is comprised. I really love physics. You know, they told us that the universe is made up of electrons, neutrons, protons, of all kinds of particles. It took me many years to realize that there's another actual substance that is even more real and more substantive than electrons, neutrons, and protons. And I give it the name love. There is an actual substance in reality. It's called love, and it's also called God. God is consciousness, but God is also far more than just consciousness. When I speak, my voice goes out, and for a fraction of a second, it probably bounces off of a wall, and that's the end of it. When God speaks, things happen instantly. His word is creative, creates. So the understanding of what makes for a good life, for satisfaction, fulfillment, joy, and everything that people are looking for was summed up by Jesus. He said that the two important aspects of doing the right thing is to love God and to love others. Love is the only power in reality that I trust.
1: Let's get your reaction to that, Christy. I would agree. What do you think?
0: Yeah, no, thanks. Thanks for calling in. I do agree with that. And I love that you bring the science into that too, because that is an interesting thing. You know, we are electric and we are magnetic beings, and love is, you know, this force field generated in the heart. And I feel like that's where God reaches us. And, you know, that's where we unite in Christ consciousness, is in the heart, when we unite the upper and the lower energy centers of the body. It all coalesces into a vortex in the heart of love, and we can align our will with God's will. And so I completely agree. I think it's when we align our will with God's will, love ourselves, love our neighbors, that's when we find joy and fulfillment.
1: Are you still learning new things, Christy?
0: All the time. I hope I never stop.
1: What has been the most profound thing that you have come across?
0: You know, I think it's just the interconnectedness of all things, that hermetic principle, as within, so without, as above, so below, that there's a universe inside of each and every one of us, and there's a universe outside of each and every one of us, and that God is infinitely creative, and every living thing inside and outside of this universe is all connected to that one love.
1: Next up, let's go to Ruth in Maryland. Take it away. Hi, Ruth.
3: Oh, hi, George and Christy. Thank you so much for taking my call. And Christy, I was just curious about the star children that you're talking about. Do any of them, have you ever seen any that are blue in color or any that live in the water? I had a dream like about 2 years ago. It was kind of a lucid dream that this woman came to me and she was just sitting on the counter and she was kind of blue, but she didn't have any legs. She had she looked kind of like a mermaid. In other words, merman. Have you ever seen anything like that?
0: Yeah, thank Ruth, you. I would encourage you to look into the planet Sirius B. The Dogon tribe in Africa knew a lot about Sirius B. And Sirius B is a water world, where you're going to find a lot of these, you know, kind of scaled extraterrestrial or interdimensional beings. Some of them are mermaids. So you probably have a connection to the system Sirius. The other place you're going to want to look is Lumeria, because some people from Sirius B and from the Pleiades populated Lumeria as well.
1: What do you think of Atlantis, Christy?
0: You know, I think we are at the crux of Atlantis and Lumeria all over again. You know, we talk about Kali Yugas or cycles of time. And I think there was a cycle of time when Atlantis and Lumeria were destroyed by the great floods. And I think we're at the crossroads of trying to learn those karmic lessons again now. Atlantis had great technology, and they abused some of that technology, and they were a more masculine society, where Lumeria was a more feminine matriarchal society and more earth-based. And so because of that great friction and separation between the two, they didn't make it. And I feel like we are at another crossroads where it's time to integrate the masculine and the feminine and build that bridge that those societies couldn't build.
1: I sometimes wonder if the Atlanteans destroyed themselves.
0: I feel that too. I think, you know, they had this great technology, and what I notice are parallels in our society now is that our consciousness needs to develop faster than our technology so we can be good stewards of it. And so I think we have to learn that lesson now. We failed to learn it in Atlantis.
1: Let's go to first-time caller Paul in Rocky Hill, Connecticut. Hello, Paul.
4: Hello, George. Hello, Christy. Good evening, or good morning, I guess.
1: Hello.
4: I don't know what you guys hear during the news break, but there was actually a synchronicity going on. Christy had spoken before the break about a female officer. I believe the officer was female. And during the break, there was a story reported by the news reporter whose name, last name was Officer, and she was a female. I don't remember her first name. That qualifies as a synchronicity, does it not?
1: I'm sure it does. Was the officer involved with your case a male or female, Christy?
0: You know, it was a male officer, but it was a female operator when I called 911.
1: Most of them are, right?
0: Mm-hmm.
1: I'm still amazed that he said he showed up the night before.
0: It still blows my mind. I don't think I'll ever understand that one fully.
1: But it is a synchronicity, Paul, to be sure. Next up, yeah. Mayette's with us in New York. Hi, Mayette.
5: Yes, good morning, all beloved family. Christy, I really respect your perseverance and your extraordinary insight and enlightenment. I have somewhat of a comment in a three-parter. I am in recovery from some great trauma that actually started last year and then went into high gear and found myself in a very inhospitable environment. And I'm someone who tells people to stay out of those hospitals and very much into nature and integrative healing, and this is one of the reasons why I love Coast so much, and the mind body spirit fusion, the cosmic law of one. So the first part of my question deals with support that people need, and you might even talk about the type of support when you realize what you had experienced, which I consider a complex trauma because it was so family related. And Coase has been wonderful and is helping me in recovery. And I forgot to mention Violet, but she understands that in a market like New York City real estate, if you're a wisdom keeper, meaning you've been around the block a few times, you're an elder or what they would call geriatric, that they're going to come after you to try to take your home away. The other part I want to know is what can people do who can't necessarily connect with a therapist, such as the REM, rapid eye movement type of therapy, and the tapping, which are the ghost has had on guests along those lines, and talk about that. And the last part has to deal with nightmares. So there's a lot of good information on dreaming, on ghosts and authors. And I also think I hope you heard the first segment, because I think you guys are really, to me, resonating. But nightmares is something in this high gear phase that I started to have that were a warning also, but they're also very troubling because, reality kind of mixes with the nightmare and almost prescient. So if you have my questions, George helps out. And thank you so much, George, for your continued extraordinary and enlightening work and guests. Thank you so much.
1: Absolutely. Let's take the nightmares first, Christy. What do you think of
0: that? Yeah. So, oftentimes our nightmares are unprocessed psychological material. Our bodies want to heal, and they can do that by themselves automatically once we move the resistance out of the way. And so God, the universe, whatever you want to call it, is always trying to bring our awareness to what's unprocessed through our waking experiences and through our dreams. And so it's your spirit trying to draw attention to what needs, your love and your awareness. You had talked about EMDR therapy and access to that. For anybody who struggles to afford good quality therapy or needs therapy, I would suggest calling your local universities. They often have interns and students who work for free or for really reduced cost. So usually the universities have a good way to access reduced or free care. But thank you for calling and for sharing so vulnerably.
1: Her other question was she wanted to know about what kind of support do you get from people?
0: Yeah, it takes a tribe to get through trauma. And so I think we're lucky as humans if we can count on one hand those people who can really hold us, who can be there and not be judgmental. And so it's critical. Sometimes when we've had trauma, we feel like a burden, but that's the critical voice. That's not truth. Most people love to show up and be a support for one another. And so getting out of your own way and calling those people who can show up for you is so important.
1: And lastly, what about people who can't get to a therapist?
0: Yeah, I suggest calling a university. They have usually telehealth appointments available, free or reduced appointments available for people with their students at the universities.
1: Give us your website, if you would, and where we get your book, Sacred Revolution.
0: Absolutely. So my website is www.sacred-revolution.com, and my books are both on Amazon and Audible. Sacred Revolution is the first book, which was about my personal path of healing and recovering from trauma, how psychedelics and internal family systems therapy helped me with that, and how it woke me up to my star family. And my second book was a channeled book called Reclaiming Eden that talks about Christ consciousness, unity consciousness, and restoring heaven on earth.
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0: And welcome back, George Norrie, along with Christy Crabtree. Christy, does your star family ever warn you about impending events?
1: They do. They absolutely have. Sometimes they show me things in dreams or in visions. Although some of them seem more like probabilities is the way that it feels to me. They feel like probabilities.
0: They're like things that could be as opposed to will be.
1: Yeah, exactly. You know, back in 2018, I had this dream. It was such a vivid dream, and it was almost post-apocalyptic. And we were in some kind of underground bunker situation, and nobody wanted to come out, but we heard boom, boom on the ground, you know, above us. We were underground. And when we opened up the hatch door to come out, it looked as if the earth had been kind of charred. And there were angels coming down on the wings of horses, coming down from the sky. And we were also relieved. And the weird thing about this dream is I have met since then. I mean, this was, you know, 2018. This was 8 years ago. Since then, I've met five other people who have had a similar variation of this dream. And so I think it's just a probability. I'm not afraid of it. I think that, you know, we're working to shift that probability. But yeah, they've shown me things.
0: Let's go to the phones. Let's go to Gordon in Plant City, Florida. Welcome to the show. Hey, Gordy, go ahead.
2: George Norrie, Christy Crabtree, and the excellent Tom Van Hatcher. Thanks for taking my call. Listen, Christy, you mentioned you and your husband had some sort of shared vision later on where both y'all realized that both the original thing when you were kids and later on, and I am unclear on specifically how and when y'all had that, but more importantly, I would guess I'd say I'm special, and I'm calling in for prayer. For context, I'm a Christian, and I love Moses and the other religion, but our guy's the only guy that lived a perfect example and beat death, and I need that. So, for example, I'll give you one example. A girl named Yvonne from Charlotte, North Carolina, is a regular listener, and she asked me to give her a shout-out. Now, and she wants to meet other Coasties, and she has selective mutism. Now, this is a miracle right here, what I'm going to tell you to make my point about why I would need prayer. So she doesn't talk. Well, I did call her once on the phone, but she does not like to talk. A few hours after that, Joy, also a regular Coast listener and a friend of Kevin Montague, I'm not going to say Joy's last name, she called me out of the blue, and she has selective mutism, but she can talk, and hers was due to bullying. I've never even heard that term before. Plus, I'm the same guy that nearly won the third largest pro-life case in Roe. You can ask Google, what role did Gordon Wayne Watts play? I nearly won the Terry Schiavo case, and I did better in court than Governor Bush. And currently, I'm working to protect the power grid, the dollar from crashing, and I'm working on some deep topics to explore specifically details about the midpoint rapture and how children are in heaven that are deceased, and they reunite in the millennium to hear the gospel. So basically, like I'm pro-life, like killing the unborn child to send them to heaven won't increase or decrease. The kid is going to get a fair shake no matter what. And my reason for calling you, Christy, is because I'm under tremendous pressure. An immediate family member has used gift cards to nearly liquidate our life savings. And I need prayer. I need for you to connect up with your people. And since your people acknowledge Jesus as coming in the flesh and beating death and living a perfect life, your star people, they pass the test. I test the spirits, and you guys pass the test.
0: How do you pass on prayer to somebody like that, Christy?
1: You know, I would ask that in Jesus' name that his family gets through this hardship in the way that the Lord sees fit. And, you know, I pray that you and your family are safe and have the resources that you need. And, you know, I know, you know, I'm sure as a Christian, you pray and you talk to God. And I just have a lot of trust, you know, that we have help in so many areas of our lives, so much that's unseen. You know, I mean, if you look at the human body, there's microscopic organisms all over our skin and in our intestinal tract that we don't detect, that we can't see. And I think we have even more help, you know, in the spirit realm. And so, yeah, just keep asking for help. You know, God, our spirit team, our star family, they can't help unless we ask for their intervention. So keep doing what you're doing and keep asking for that intervention.
0: Does your star family believe in a God?
1: Absolutely. Yes. I mean, my belief is that this whole ecosystem, seen, unseen, microscopic, macroscopic, is all united under one God.
0: Did they teach you this or something you already knew?
1: They taught me it experientially because they let me feel that. They let me feel that connection through unity consciousness and through that experience, that there's nothing to fear because separation is an illusion that we've bought and sold. And separation feels very real, you know, on this third dimensional plane. But in the other dimensions, it doesn't exist. We just came to experience that temporarily.
0: You still use this to heal?
1: Absolutely. Yeah, I do. When I work with people one-on-one in therapeutic sessions or, you know, take them to Mexico to experience the medicine, my star family shows up, my client's star family shows up, and they receive almost surgeries. You know, in Mexico, the ayahuasqueros call it the doctors of the astral, and they invoke them in, and, you know, we see psychic surgeries happen all the time.
0: Let's go to Tim, or Tom, truck driving in Missouri, east of the Rockies. Hi, Tom.
3: Good morning. I was going to reminisce a little bit, because the last time I called in, I would talk to a guy named Art Bell. But anyway.
0: A long time ago, my friend.
3: It's been a minute. Back when it truly was AM, you'd drive out of range of one station and then search across the band to find the next one. But anyway, Miss Christie, I have a situation with a very good friend of mine. He is falling into some very self-destructive behavior. We're a small-knit company, close-knit company, and he and I used to talk just about every day, and then about 4 months ago, he just cut me off. And finally, through a mutual friend, he told her that Tom knows what he did, and I just can't talk to him anymore. Now, you know, I'm 73, and he's late 50s, early 60s. It's not like we're grade school kids. And I know how internalizing a perceived offense can be so self-destructive. Is there anything that we can do besides pray for him to help him get over this?
1: Yeah, great question. I'm sorry you guys are going through that. So, you know, try to look at him through the eyes of his wound and through the eyes of compassion. Because every behavior, no matter how self-destructive it may appear on the outside, is a form of protection and a form of them finding a way to cope with the trauma that they can't cope with. And so while that might not stop the behavior, sometimes it creates a lifeline for people, you know, but you have to protect yourself in these situations too. So you have to have this kind of dual awareness where you have firmness in your own boundaries and firmness in the situation and compassion at the same time. So it's about holding those two things and keeping that door or invitation open, that when he's ready to get some help and help himself, you know, that you're ready to support him in whatever way feels right for you.
0: What generally creates the trauma, Christy?
1: Disconnection in any way. You know, trauma can be anything. Obviously, the kind I went through, they would call big T trauma, which is, you know, an event like an abuse or a car accident. But little T trauma is, you know, the kind of trauma when maybe your mom was just so depressed that she couldn't get out of bed and come support you and come to your games, and you never felt like you were important enough for her to show up. And it was never about you, right? She was just in a lot of pain and didn't know how to deal with it. And so sometimes those, we call those little T traumas, those are more insidious and tend to affect us differently. So there's a lot of different kinds of trauma.
0: Go to Marie in Los Angeles. Welcome to the show. Hi, Marie.
4: Yes, hi. Yeah, real quickly, I wanted to share something regarding what the guest shared. I had the same type of discovery. I discovered this in my late 20s when I was just pressing through a lot of emotional pain and having come from a very abusive childhood and all that, where I discovered the exact same thing, that between the age of 3 and 5 that I was being sexually abused by a family member.
0: Yeah.
4: And but at that time in my late 20s, I was injured and I was at home from my job. And I Oprah Winfrey's show was like number one and in its height at that time. And she did something very unusual. She did a commercial, which she never did at that time. And her commercial was, she said, if you're ever going to watch my show, make sure you watch this episode coming up. So, you know, it grabbed my attention. And it was, her guest was John Bradshaw, who wrote the book Reclaiming and Championing Your Inner Child. And they said a quote on the show that was very life-changing and very healing for me. And the quote was this, the only way around your emotional pain is through it. And I thought that was, you know, very profound. In other words, it's when you're avoiding it, like the guest has stated a few times, that it just keeps persisting. But when you process it and grieve it out, it begins to heal you.
0: What do you think of that, Christy?
1: That is right on, you know, and the kind of therapy that really helped me was internal family systems therapy, where we take it a step further and we develop a relationship with that inner child. You know, when we are able to finally contact that little girl or that little boy, we look them in the eye and we say, you know, be with them now in a way they needed somebody to be with them then. You know, and so with every decision you make for yourself, are you honoring that young part of you or are you betraying them in some way? And that's how we start to heal, is by creating that spaciousness in our bodies and in our emotions to be with that little girl or that little boy and make decisions that honor them.
0: Go to Jim in New York. Hey, Jim, go ahead, sir.
5: Hello. Thanks for taking my call.
0: Sure.
5: My question is, when the guest is doing any of these sessions on any of her clients, do any of these great aliens ever come in, abduct people, heal them, stay on a spaceship, and then put them back and manipulate time?
1: Yeah, absolutely they do. You know, and the abduction process is not so much physical that I've seen or been aware of. It's much more like the physical body stays asleep or in a rested state, and the consciousness leaves the body and goes on to the craft. You know, I have had clients report that they feel that maybe something was implanted in part of their body. A lot of times there's kind of like this opening in the back of the neck. That's kind of a portal where spirit can enter if you're working on embodied mediumship and things like that. Sometimes clients notice tingling or an opening there. And in all my experiences, it's been in a very loving way, you know, for healing for that client.
0: Let's go to Tim in Alberta, Canada. Go ahead, Timmy.
6: George, Christy, how are you doing tonight?
0: Good.
6: Good. Hey, I've got a question about false prophets, saying there's a prophecy happening tomorrow at a FIFA Cup game where 700 people, the news reports, are going to be abducted, which would be a very bad idea if you're listening up there. Perhaps a flyover like an air show, but don't grab any people. But hey, George, just before that, I just say to Cornelius, yes, Cornelius White from Bangor, 1996 here in Cold Lake. There's a big story behind that, but we'll save that for another show. But what do you think about the false prophets? Because we're going to find out tomorrow if there's one, probably a big one, it's going to be either true or false tomorrow, which leads
0: us. All right, let's find out. We got a minute left. Christy, go for it.
1: All right, well, use your discernment. If it doesn't feel like love and it doesn't feel like truth, your body can feel a yes and feel a no. So ask your body, ask yourselves, does this feel like a yes or feel like a no? And honestly, guru culture is ending. You are the one you've been waiting for. You have the answers within. And so I think humanity's waking up and it's time for them to start turning within instead of looking, you know, outside of themselves.
0: Christy, give out your website one more time that we have linked up at coasttocoastam.com.
1: Thanks. It's www.sacred-revolution.com.
0: And the name of the two books?
1: Reclaiming Eden and Sacred Revolution.
0: Available where?
1: On Amazon and Audible.
0: All right, great. Thanks, Christy. Keep in touch, all right?
1: Thanks so much, George.
0: She was one of our guests on the television show Strange Universe. And as soon as Tom gets a date, I'll have him tell you and we'll be ready to watch it. For Dan Galante, Tom Danheiser, Sue Trikas, Lex Lonehood, Sean Ladasur, Alec Fernandez, Tim Banal, George Knapp, and Richard Serrett, I'm George Norrie, somewhere out there on Coast to Coast AM. We'll see you on our next edition. Until then, be safe, everyone.

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13: Remaining optimistic about a deal. I'm Ted Lindner, Fox News. President Trump saying the U.S. has total control of the Strait of Hormuz as talks between the U.S. and Iran have wrapped up in Switzerland. Vice President J.D. Vance is back at the White House. Fox's Lucas Tomlinson with more.
14: President Trump says Americans will benefit from a relaxation of sanctions if Iran complies with the Memorandum of Understanding.
15: Money that's being unfrozen is going to be used to buy food, and the food's going to be bought exclusively through the United States from our farmers.
14: Vice President J.D. Vance expressing optimism after negotiating with an Iranian delegation for 18 hours in Switzerland.
16: The Iranians have agreed to invite IAEA inspectors back into their country. That is a major milestone for the American people.
14: Iranian state media controlled by its Islamic Revolutionary Guard is disputing Vance's assertion, calling it false.
13: Some critics are skeptical that Iran's nuclear capabilities have actually been stripped away, but the White House remains optimistic. The race on to replace British Prime Minister Keir Starmer, who announced his resignation over the weekend.
17: Keir Starmer will remain in No. 10 Downing Street until his Labour Party chooses a new leader. Nominations open on July 9th and close 1 week after that. If there's more than one name in the ring, Labour members will vote over the summer. If there's only one candidate, that man or woman will automatically get the job. The favourite is Andy Burnham, sworn into Parliament just hours after Starmer's resignation speech, having won a special election last Thursday. This was his plan all along, leaving his job as Mayor of Manchester in order to force his way into Downing Street. In London, Jonathan Savage, Fox News.
13: And the president wants to clean up Chicago crime, firing off a post on Truth Social after midnight, addressing the weekend shootings, 39 injured, 4 dead, writing, I, as president, can fix this fast and permanently. Call me. 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
13: It's primary day in Maryland, Utah, New York, and primary runoff day in South Carolina. Fox's Jessica Rosenthal with more.
22: Earlier this month, Lieutenant Governor Pamela Yvette came out ahead with nearly 29% of the vote, a few points ahead of Attorney General Alan Wilson. Now the two will face each other in a runoff. While President Trump endorsed Yvette before the primary, he's now endorsing both Yvette and Wilson in the runoff, writing in a recent Truth Social post he can't hurt one of them by only endorsing the other. There are congressional race runoffs as well, including in Nancy Mace's 1st District. Charleston County Councilwoman Jenny Costa Honeycutt is up against State Representative Mark Smith. On the Democratic side, Coast Guard veteran Mac DeFord faces retired Navy Vice Admiral Nancy LaCour, who was fired by Secretary of War Pete Hegseth as Chief of the Navy Reserve. Jessica Rosenthal, Fox News.
13: President Trump heading to the Lehigh Valley in the state of Pennsylvania today to highlight American manufacturing. Fox's Jared Halpern has more from the White House.
23: The president will visit the Mack Trucks facility in Lehigh County, Pennsylvania. The 1.7 million square foot facility assembles all Class 8 Mack trucks for the North American market, according to the company. President Trump's American manufacturing is benefiting from his tariff policy, forcing more automotive companies to open U.S. plants. Affordability and the cost of living have emerged as top issues for voters ahead of the midterm elections, with polls showing most Americans are dissatisfied with President Trump's handling of the economy. At the White House, Jared Halpern, Fox News.
13: And police in Vietnam have rescued more than 400 cats from an animal theft ring. The investigation launched following a rash of pet thefts across the city of Ho Chi Minh. Animal welfare groups say the cats were saved from ending up on the dinner plate, part of Vietnam's cat meat trade. 40 of the rescued cats have been reunited with their owners. So far, 9 people have been arrested. I'm Ted Lindner. This is Fox News.
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27: For the channel forecast for the Midlands, we are watching some thunderstorms slowly booming in from the southwest, moving to the northeast. We've got hit and miss storms here for tonight and into tomorrow, and then some drier weather for midweek on Wednesday, and then we moisten back up later in the week. Thunderstorms tonight, 75 degrees, partly cloudy tomorrow, stray storm 91. I'm meteorologist Scott Lauriemore at the Weather Channel.
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0: from the City of Angels near the Pacific Ocean. Good morning, good evening, wherever you may be across the nation, around the world. I'm George Norrie. This is Coast to Coast AM. Later tonight, Surviving Trauma. Welcome to summertime. Boy, that snuck up on us pretty fast, isn't it? Here's what's happening. The United States temporarily suspended sanctions on Iranian oil as Tehran denied claims by Vice President J.D. Vance that Iran would let UN nuke inspectors return to the country following talks in Switzerland. Last week, Tehran and Washington signed a memorandum of understanding laying the groundwork for the negotiations after nearly 40 days of intense fighting that was followed by a shaky and often broken ceasefire. Tom Danheiser has more on this very confusing situation.
1: George, it sure is. It's all over the place. U.S. Vice President J.D. Vance did indeed say Tehran had agreed to admit nuclear monitors into the country. But, and there is a big but, Iran has denied making any commitments. Now, Iran has agreed to set up a telephone hotline to prevent any and resolve any misunderstandings with the U.S. or other countries as ships cross the Strait of Hormuz. So we'll see about that. According to marine traffic data, traffic through the strait is steadily increasing, with at least two dozen commercial ships having transited in the past 24 hours. Before the war, on average, about 110 vessels crossed the strait every day. Meanwhile, U.S. President Donald Trump has said preventing Iran from obtaining a nuclear weapon outweighs the potential economic consequences of prolonged military action. And according to U.S. State Department officials, the U.S. will mediate another round of talks beginning Tuesday to end the conflict in southern Lebanon between Iran-backed Hezbollah and Israel. There you go, George.
0: Thank you, Tom. Let's see what happens this week. Jeez. One of the disturbing ransom notes received by Nancy Guthrie's family included a chilling apology, apparently, for accidentally killing her, according to a new report. A bizarre blackmail letter sent in February offered to return the 84-year-old's body in return for money, according to a familiar source. The memo followed an earlier note to TMZ from the same sender, apparently, which correctly described what Guthrie was wearing on the night she was abducted and included information about a damaged floodlight in her backyard. Nancy Guthrie is the mother of Today Show host Savannah. Concerns about various aspects of big tech, data centers, robo-taxis, AI misinformation, AI-related job losses, deaths associated with chatbots, and many more are escalating into top public issues and even anger. Let's check in with our expert, Lauren Weinstein, where this is all headed. Lauren, what's going on here?
2: Well, some history. So back in the early 19th century, the term Luddite appeared related to British factory workers upset about job losses tied to automation in the factories. Around 1811,

0: kind of response you can receive. It might be grotesque data centers spewing air and noise pollution 24/7, using millions of gallons of water, hiking up electric rates for local consumers, ruining beautiful rural areas, or Waymo robo-taxis noisily clogging residential streets where they've chosen to park and wait. One of the reasons, along with throwing so many human drivers out of work, that Alphabet Google's Waymo is facing increasing pushback in their efforts to spread into new cities. Then there's the AI spewing misinformation and AI chatbots reportedly providing guidance to people, often very young persons, that may help them in the commission of suicides or even murder, with the firms refusing to take any of the responsibility for actions that a human in the same position would likely be thrown into prison for committing. Meanwhile, we have billionaires like Amazon's Jeff Bezos a few days ago claiming that there's no need to worry about AI causing job losses. He suggests that there will actually be labor shortages. Perhaps true if enough people starve to death and can't get medical care thanks to being replaced by AI. Remember last year when Amazon proudly announced it was doing mass layoffs triggered by AI and then reversed in the face of public blowback and tried to claim that AI actually had nothing to do with it? Yeah, sure. And now we have new articles from the Harvard Business Review warning that firms who rushed into writing their software code with AI are frequently facing massive costs to redo shoddy AI-generated code and are dealing with eroded trust between colleagues and degrading of critical organizational institutional knowledge. Not a surprise. It also shouldn't surprise anyone that backlash to all of this big tech AI slop and related negative effects has rapidly turned into a top-level election year issue, with polled voters now putting these concerns near or at the top of their voting agendas. And what's so unique about this and scaring so many politicians of both parties is that these concerns don't have any significant partisan skew, just as the number of those horrific data centers is split pretty evenly between red and blue states. Politicians of both parties have often been boosters of this tech, sometimes seemingly in the pockets of big tech, only to apparently be deeply startled when their constituents began complaining that the politicians were on the wrong side of these issues. Constituents in many cases have been demanding recall votes and in some cases even escalating into more direct and potentially dangerous actions, a situation that can't help but invoke reminders of the 19th century Luddite Rebellion. A big difference between now and 200 years ago is that ordinary people are able to organize much more effectively today than they could back then, ironically thanks to technology. And this shines a spotlight on a fundamental truth of how the big tech firms have assumed that they could push forever and never see any significant pushback so long as they kept the politicians in both parties on their side. Generally speaking, most people have been fairly accepting of many new technologies, email, smartphones, and so on. For sure, not everyone is in love with them, but overall, the benefits have largely been seen to be worthwhile in key respects. But generative large language model AI, as being deployed by big tech, appears to be the proverbial straw that breaks the camel's back. Big tech seems to believe that those persons that they call Luddites and cave people will blindly swallow any technology that the firms push out and will believe anything the firm's leaders say, no matter how obviously inaccurate those statements are, given what we all see every day in our own lives. All this as job losses escalate and the big tech billionaires get ever wealthier. Much of big tech is livid. The communities have been increasingly organizing to successfully block many hideous data center projects. The upcoming midterms may provide an opportunity to give us some idea of how long those big tech execs will be permitted to treat us like fools, and perhaps we'll see how politicians in both parties face voter concerns regarding these big tech issues. One way or another, it's going to be fascinating to watch this all unfold.
1: We'll watch it unfold big time with you, Lauren. Thank you so much. Clive Davis, the music executive who rose from a mid-level legal position at Columbia Records to become one of the industry's most powerful and longest-reigning execs, guiding the careers of Whitney Houston, Aretha Franklin, Barry Manilow, and dozens of other stars, died at his home in Manhattan. He was 94. His family confirmed the death. Mr. Davis had recently been hospitalized with respiratory problems. More than 11,000 bottles of blood pressure medication are being recalled nationwide due to a manufacturing defect, according to the FDA. The 11,000 bottles of chlorothalidone tablets, 25 milligrams, are being recalled because of failed solution specifics. The recalled drugs were manufactured by a company in the

0: India. And what's going on in the skies these days? Let's check in with the author of Life in the Universe and the member of the SETI Institute, Seth Shostak. Seth, what do you have for us?
1: Well, George, I happened to be watching an old episode of Star Trek not too long ago, and at some point, Captain Kirk called up Scotty in the engine room, something that he did fairly frequently, and said, "Warp 3, Mr. Scott." Well, after Scotty replied with his trademark, "Aye, aye, Captain," I watched as the Starship Enterprise distorted space somehow and hustled to some distant planet many light years away. This, of course, allowed Kirk and his crew to meet and greet some very anthropomorphic aliens, most of whom were dressed in Roman togas and spoke in colloquial American English. It all seemed perfectly reasonable to me. But aside from the togas, which I've heard are expensive to dry clean, I had to wonder how fast was warp 3 or warp 5 or any other warp velocity. Well, here's the answer I got from one of the writers for Star Trek. Warp 1 was the speed of light. Warp 2 was the speed of light squared. Warp 3 was the speed of light cubed, etc. Now, I figured that you didn't have to get to a very high warp number before your rocket could reach the limits of the known universe. It'd probably be only a few minutes. And that struck me as kind of unrealistic. But when I pointed this out to the guy I was talking to, the writer, he just threw up his hands and said, "Hey, man, I just write the scripts." After that, I didn't worry too much about warp velocities. I only wish my car could go that fast. And that's it from here in Northern California, George.
0: All right, my friend. Thank you. Seth Shostak from Search for Extraterrestrial Intelligence. And one day, maybe they'll find them. Ancient writings were called Gnostic texts, and in a moment, Stephen Machat joins us to tell us what they all mean next on Coast to Coast AM.
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0: And welcome back to Coast. George Norrie with you. Author Stephen Machette has been a music producer as well as a metaphysical philosopher and film producer for 50-plus years. Wow. He has produced and worked with well-known musical artists such as Peter Gabriel and Quincy Jones. Stephen has dedicated much of his life to unraveling the history of mankind and our perpetual change. Stephen, welcome back. How have you been?
1: I've been good. How are you, George?
0: Great. Did you ever meet Clive Davis in your career?
1: I'll give you a quick story. 1965, my dad was the lawyer for a group called Dave Clark Five.
0: Yeah.
1: I was with Dad in Manhattan, and he took me to CBS, and we sat with Clive Davis, and I watched my dad negotiate part of the contract for Dave Clark Five. I was 12 years old, and then Clive Davis went in the car with me, and my dad drove him home, and I had an interesting conversation with Clive. And I created a relationship with him because he started asking me about music. In 1988, when my dad died, he called me up. He was in Beverly Hills. I was living in L.A. And he asked me to come over. And then he asked me to stop at the liquor store because he wanted to sit and drink with me and reminisce his days with my dad. I knew Clive Davis very, very well.
0: He was a giant in the industry, Stephen, wasn't he?
1: He was born in a giant. He was someone that would take the risk. He loved music, and he understood energy. He may not have realized it, but he understood energy. You know, we had a band with him called the Bay City Rollers when I first started, and that was his first hit at Arista. You know, I knew Clive really, really well. And, you know, when he met my current wife, Debbie, who was my muse or whatever, he looked at her and he said, "Can you get him out of his political and get him back in music?" And right now I'm sitting here, I'm producing music all over the world, and I'm still investigating everything I can about what we are not allowed to see, what we're not allowed to touch, which is how you and I are now discussing the Gnostic text and what it's all about. I can't stop learning because I can't believe that we don't understand that we are not our bodies. We are an energy that, bingo, fell into this body, and all of a sudden, we're told, you're a male, you're a female, you know, those are your body parts, you're black, you're white, you're green, you're Jewish, you're Christian, you're this, you're that. No, you're an energy, and you fell into that body to play a role. And inside that role, your whole future, it's not written. You figure out how to manipulate it and figure out what you're going to become or where you're going to go with what you become. And you know, now it's, if I may, I'll just segue into the word Gnostic and the text, and whatever you want me to tell the audience, I'm so happy to share.
0: Stephen, give us your definition of Gnostic text. We hear so many different verbs about it. What do you think it is?
1: All right, so I must explain. This is sacred knowledge, and it's sacred because it's the meaning of who and what we are, right? And now there's a lot of people who don't want this knowledge out, because the system that they built, the matrix you and I live in, and everyone listening to us, will come falling down. A Gnostic is a Greek word, and it is from the word Gnosis, and it's G-N-O-S-I-S, because we change how words are said and energies, mm-hmm. And there's magic in energies, there's vibrations. It means knowledge. It's possessing intellectual, spiritual, which means unseen, physically, esoteric insight. That's Gnostic with a small g. Now, here's where the game begins. Gnostics with a capital G means adherents of Gnosticism. And what is this? If you look up what I just said to you, this is the lie. It's ancient philosophical and religion movement that emerged in the Christianity. No, what it is what happened was the Roman Empire, using their army, overthrew the people who were searching for the sacred knowledge and the schools that were taught in Egypt, the schools that were taught in Greece, the schools that were taught in India. And it's the sacred knowledge. And it's just, it's really sad because to this day, we still don't understand the metaphysical truths of what we are. We're an energy. And we become actors inside this matrix when we get here. And instead of living in a world of love, which is what Jesus preached, all of a sudden, hocus pocus, and now what are you? You're, Jesus is now Christ? It's everything he never said he was. You know, he said that he is from the energy of all, And he said, I am the son of that energy. They cut out. He also had women of that energy. You become a male or a female when you enter a body. Other than that, we're just an energy that has consciousness. And we try to figure out, why are we here on Earth? What are we here to do? And my answer is real simple. We're here to discover love. And as you unravel the what you do is you learn, end up learning what love isn't.
0: How did your knowledge, Stephen, of the Gnostic texts come to you?
1: It didn't come to me. What it is I just couldn't get out of it because I knew there was something wrong. And you know, you brought Clive Davis's name up. I used to talk to him about stuff like this. I used to talk to him about death, you know, and I talk to everyone about death, and people call me with this. I don't believe we die, George. I just don't believe it. 3.5 years ago, they told my wife I was dead. I didn't die. You know, they told me I'd never walk again. And now I'm running around the world producing music. I have a lot of music coming out. And my whole goal right now before I leave Earth, too, because, you know, as it says in the Bible, you have 120 years in your body. I wanted to know what my energy was. Why did I have this energy? Why do you have that energy? Why can somebody play basketball and grow to be 6'10" to 7'4"? And why can someone throw a ball at 120 miles per hour? And why can I sit and figure out how to put together music and go tour it around the world and make people smile? We all have gifts. And we need to live in a society that recognizes our gifts. We need to stop these archaic sky god wars that we have. This thing with Israel and the U.S. and Iran shows you the need to bury those sky gods. It has to end. And Jesus said, in all the whatever's left over, he said, there is no sky god. There's energy. I come from that energy. I am a son of that energy. And that's what the Gnostic texts tell you, the real Gnostic texts. And if you study all this, I'll just keep going, whatever. The Essenes, you know, there were three. Well, first off, Jesus was not the only one in mankind that died like this.
0: Well, and the Essenes are the ones that apparently wrote the Dead Sea Scrolls, right?
1: The Essenes, 100%, yep. And by the way, the Essenes put these things, and they left them to be discovered later on. They left them down there. And those Dead Sea Scrolls come from the Democritus document, which was the theme of the Essenes, as they were educated by a group of beings called the Kalus, which I believe were related to the Atlanteans. And they, you know, their whole goal was to teach you, you're an energy. And if you read the stuff about Atlantis, you read Plato, you read any of that, it was all about energy. This planet is made putting together energy. Everything is alchemy, you know, and they have these four angels, right, of Christianity. You got Michael, who's the angel of fire. You got Uriel, what was he, the angel of earth. Then you got Raphael, the angel of air, and Gabriel, the angel of water. Gabriel's the same one that wrote the Quran. Gabriel's the same one that used to speak to the Hebrews, not the Jews. All I want to do is, I just want to be able to tell people to be happy. You know, like Bobby McFerrin sang about. We need to be happy. We need to live in a society that's based on culture, class, and everyone here deserves to have a great thing. This circus going on right now in Iran with Trump is disgusting. What's going on, wiping out a whole class of people, the genocide going on there, we need to forgive everybody. Because they were called a different religion.
0: Hold on for a second, Stephen. We're going to take a quick break and come back and talk more about these Gnostic texts and what they mean to us when we come back on Coast to Coast AM.
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0: And welcome back to Coast. George Norrie with you. Stephen Machette with us. His websites are linked up at coasttocoastam.com. He's got a book, too, called I Can Hear Music, The Heroes and Villains of the Muses. We'll talk a little bit about that later on. Stephen, in your opinion, who was Jesus? Was he what he says he was?
1: I don't know if we even know what he said he was. We know what they said he was. But when I did this, I got involved. There's a movie called The Last Temptation of Christ. And I got involved because I represented Peter Gabriel. And they came in. They asked us to have Peter score the movie. He agreed to do it. And I got involved with Martin Scorsese in the movie.
0: Well, that's great.
1: And it lit my curiosity. And it lit my curiosity when Glastonbury. And then I ended up in Glastonbury because, again, with Peter Gabriel, I started WOMAD, World of Music, Arts, and Dance, because my whole goal in life was to use my economic warfare weapons of legal being and an accountant and my ability to talk to anyone. And I wanted to understand who we were, where did we come from, why are we here, where do we go from here, and why are we even here, you know? And I just started, and when I got to Glastonbury, I couldn't get out of it. It was a place that I knew. It's like I had been there from before, and I got really hooked into the life of Jesus, and I got into the hidden life of Jesus, because the life of Jesus is really easy. What they did is, you know, you have the Dead Sea Scrolls, which were found, you know, and that's, they write down, if you look it up, it's between the first and second temple. That's 800 years, right?
0: Mm-hmm.
1: So before the second temple fell, you know, when the Sadducees, the Hebrews, took all the gold out of the temple and ran away and became senators in Rome, and the Pharisees became the Hebrew religion of law and order, there was a third sect, and the sect was called the Essenes. And the Essenes, from my research, were created from the a grouping called the Kalos. And I believe, as I said earlier, the Kalos come from the Atlanteans. And the Atlanteans studied energy. And I'm just being, it's hard for any of us to understand this. All we are is energy.
0: Where did the Essenes go, though? What happened to them?
1: They left. And it's like in the film, they left. But maybe they didn't leave. And like when I was listening to your commercials, this UFO is all over here. This is a solar system that's based on gravity. And there's no time unless you're in a solar system that has gravity. So, you know, you live as long as your body lives. And in the film we hear, and basically they incarcerated our energies inside this body. There were other energies that lived here before us. You know, like I told you, the Kalus. You know, the Atlanteans, the Palladians, I believe, have been there. And there's also the Lemurians. But this planet has been, it's been like a playpen for all energies to see what they could create and where they could create it. It's like a gigantic sandbox. Like, where did the dinosaurs go? Yeah, okay, so what happened? The dinosaurs disappeared because a meteorite fell to Earth. Well, where did the meteorite come from? Was it a planet called Tiamat? I can't get out of learning this stuff. And I'm very fortunate that my wife tolerates this. You know, we're having fun producing music all over the world. The last time I spoke to you, I was in Korea. You know, now I'm in Miami, but I can't stop. So Jesus, who was Jesus? Well, Jesus was born to a Mary and a John. Well, who was John? Well, John was a carpenter. What does a carpenter mean? A shipbuilder? And then who was Mary? Well, Mary came from a family that her brother John of Arimathea, which is a place in Israel today, in Judea, Israel. Judea is important because Jesus was not Judea. He was a Hebrew, and he was from Nazareth. And there's a difference. The word Jew comes from the Romans when they called those people of Judea the Jews. And it wasn't a J. You could look up what I'm telling you. There was no J until the 1500s. When the J used to be used in arithmetic, you know, to basically do the arithmetic numbers, it would carve off, like if you had a 13, you would write an X, three I's, and then make up the J, and it would go all the way down. And so what happened was, what I know, and it's in my book, Taking Jesus Off the Cross, John was a shipbuilder in Glastonbury, And I felt I knew Glastonbury. And going back to why I told you that about Peter, that's where we had our first WOMED. And when I got there, I'm like, no. And then when Martin Scorsese came in with the movie, I was screwed. Because all of a sudden, I had to find out this story because the birth there is fascinating. But what, it's really interesting because we live in a world of the Catholic Church running our world. You know, there were other Jesuses in the history of mankind. I'll just rattle them off to you. There was Horus of Egypt. He was crucified. There was Tammuz of summer. He was resurrected on the third day.
0: And these are all different. These are all different people too, right?
1: Yeah, like Adonis of Phoenicia. He was born of a virgin. By the way, one day I was at a party in England for a Catholic priest, and I ended up talking to the head of the Eastern Orthodox Church. And I said to him, can you help me? I said, you look like you're educated. And the guy's got his beard there and he's got his whole uniform on. I said, can you please tell me how Jesus was born of a virgin? And he said something to me that was fascinating, which is why I interrupted myself to tell this to you. He said, the birth of a virgin means it was her first time on earth and she had no karma. Jesus came in clean. And I'm like, oh, I get that. You know, and then the other ones, you had Mithras. Study that. Mithras before Christ, right? He was born on a rock in a cave. Shepherds were all around there at his birth, and he ascended. How about in the Greek legends and the Egyptians? Dionysus, right? The son of a god, mortal woman, turned water into wine, rose and ascended. But going back to Glastonbury, Jesus's mother, Mary, her brother, he ran his shipbuilding society, and he would get the tin from Glastonbury. That's why Glastonbury and Cornwall were created. And they would get the copper and the Minoans. If you study the Minoans, you'll find out that the Minoans used to go to Lake Superior and come down the Mississippi, and they would take the tin. And you could look up what I'm telling you out of Lake Superior, and they married tin and they married the copper, and they made brass. And what did the Roman Empire do? They beat up everybody because they had brass weapons. And all I do is I study history, and I figure out, how did we do what we did? Why did we do it? And the book you just mentioned, I could hear music. I tell you the history of music and the instruments and how to use music and instruments to make people obey. Like you watch ducks, how they all get in line. You watch birds, how they all fly in line. We were created to respond to noise. The other energies I told you about were not as dense as we were. So the purpose of the Gnostic texts, which they left for people like throughout the ages to discover, were to let you know the metaphysical truths of creation. We got locked in this body, and our body, our crown, what we call our crown, is an antenna. And if you learn to hear the noises, and if you learn to hear the vibrations, you'll get the messages from the beyond. And right now, we have been taken over by what I call sky god or stone age gods. And Jesus's message was very simple. No god hired these clowns, the Sadducees, to tell me what I can and can't do. And they set up the crucifixion. The crucifixion was a setup. And you know what they did is they proved, and I believe Jesus was taken off the cross. And he was taken off the cross, and they got him out of there. And Peter, who was one of the disciples, I could go on all day with this. Peter, who was a disciple, was part of the outer core. The Essenes had three energies. They had the outer core, where they were the religious, devout Hebrews that would sit and daven and do nothing else. Then they had the inner core, where they were trying to figure out how to run the thing. It's like a watch. Your second hand, your second hand, the seconds, the minute hands, and the hour hands. There's three energies. And then the core people. Who were the core? The core were the ones that were playing the game. And the headliner, the head actor in this play, chosen by John and his scene from the Kalous, was Jesus. His job was to go out there preaching everyone that basically, that, you know, you not that you're dying of sin, that you come from the beyond. And you don't need to listen to everybody else. Jesus was not a savior who died to forgive sins. This is crap. Jesus was
0: watch
1: an
0: your
1: entity.
0: Language, Stephen.
1: I'm sorry. Okay, not crap. So Jesus, it's not true. So forgive my language. But anyway, he was a divine messenger who descended from a higher realm. I'll believe that. And he came here with sacred knowledge. What's that? I'm sorry?
0: Now, the Nag Hammadi, 1945. Can you hear me?
1: Yeah.
0: It had 52 ancient texts tied to it. How does that compare to some of the other Gnostic texts?
1: Those were the texts that they were written in the 200 to 300 ADs. And, you know, and what they did is those were texts that were there. And they were basically, after the Essenes disappeared, they had different energies running around. The word Christ is a Latin word that comes from the Greek word meaning a Messiah. It comes from the Greek word Christos, that comes from the Arabic word or the Hebrew word Messiah, which means the prophet, the message. And the message is, the Nephilim left planet Earth 500 BC, or so we're told. And that's the whole story of Alexander, because Alexander went looking for his father, and he ended up discovering that his father, who was a Nephilim called Marduk, and he had died. And that's when Alexander was in Persia. And the thing that went on with Alexander is, the Nephilim, because they came from planet Nibiru, their bodies lived longer than ours. Our bodies are married to Earth.
0: So you're a believer in extraterrestrial presence here on this planet, right?
1: I believe that human beings are extraterrestrial animals. Beings, it's locked inside an Earth body. I believe that 100%.
0: Were we God-given?
1: We were not God-given. We are from the creative source of everything and more. We are all the children of that source. And then we get roles when we fall into a body and we play those roles. And Jesus came here, I believe, to unite people to understand that they're all from the same source. And you gotta love your brother and love your sister. And you gotta help each other. You gotta support each other.
0: Do you think the spirit of Jesus went to other planets throughout the universe?
1: A planet needs a solar system, right?
0: Right.
1: And the solar system becomes a matrix, and it creates the energies to have a solar system go around in rotation. So in the center of a solar system is the sun. And in the Christianity, that sun is Christ. And then they teach about the Holy Ghost. The Holy Ghost is the energy beyond our solar system. And Jesus said, all I am is, I'm a man created from the energy of all, just like you. You know, I'm the son of that energy. He never said, I'm the son of a God. The Nephilim word, because the Nephilims did create us, that word translates to us as humans, as gods. And the problem with that word is, when they translated it, and these people who they translated it to did not have your intelligence or mine or anyone's of 2026. They had a limited intelligence, and they were totally created to be the slaves and servants of the Nephilim. And then when the Nephilim were leaving about 5,800 years ago, they created societies. And the societies they created were the same societies that they lived in planet Nibiru, which translates to heaven. So they came from heaven and they fell to earth. That's what's in the translated Bibles. And what they did is they created society and they created the royal retinue. You know, they were all prince and this and that, and they had the royal retinue. And then what they did, what Christianity did, is they became an imperial religion with rules and regulations to be modified by an imperial emperor, and an emperor being the name for a king. And right now we live under imperial governments that are run by imperial religions. And the truth is, religion means to bind. I believe in love, and I believe in Jesus' energy. That's nothing but love. Love your mother, love your father, love your neighbor, love everybody. And if we created a society that I believe in, where we fed everybody and everybody had a purpose, life would be a lot different. And people say I'm a dreamer. And I look at it like, well, you know, some energy dreamt up the world we live in right now. You know, all we do is fight each other. We have never not fought each other. And then you got the Eastern empires, the Eastern worlds, where they basically, we have individual energies. And if you go Eastern, they have uniform energies. When I was in China, you know, we said how horrible they are, the communists. Excuse me, there's 2 billion people. How are you going to feed 2 billion people? Well, they do it. And at the same time, if you've got a type A personality like me, like you, you want to do this, you want to do that, China will give you money to go make money. But they will not let you come back and become a Goombada where you're sitting there and like, I'm the greatest thing that ever happened. They don't want jealousy. You know, if you're here to create more and you're here to go create a better society, go for it. I love the world. I love that I'm able to travel and discover all new energies. And I love America. And I'd love America to become the country that we all dreamt it could become. And we got to start helping each other. And I believe we could do it.
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6: The polls are just opening now across New York. I'm Dave Anthony, Fox News, where it's primary day.
7: We have a world to win, because when we fight...
6: Yes! Claire Valdez is among the socialist Democrats in New York City trying to win a seat in Congress.
8: Five-term Democratic Congressman Adriano Espaillat endorsed Mayor Zora Mamdani for mayor. Mamdani's returning the favor by now backing his opponent, Democratic Socialist Darielisa Avila Chevalier, who says the New York primary could be the domino that builds socialist power nationwide. Progressive Brad Lander is trying to unseat Congressman Dan Goldman, who was banned from a New York City coffee shop Sunday and issued a refund for being a, quote, genocide enabler.
6: That's Fox's Brian Yenis. There are also primaries in Maryland and Utah and runoffs today in South Carolina. Today, Iran's president's going to Pakistan, which, along with Qatar, helped mediate talks with the U.S. over the weekend in Switzerland. Vice President Vance was there and touted the Strait of Hormuz is open to shipping, and they got Iran to agree to let nuclear inspectors in. The U.S. is still pushing to never allow Iran to have weapons.
9: You can't trust anybody's words. You have to trust what they actually do. Letting in the inspectors is a big deal, but again, we're going to see what they actually let the inspectors do once they're in the country. That's going to continually be a part of our negotiations.
6: Iran disputes that it's agreed to inspections and maintains that it'll decide how it will spend any funds the U.S. unfreezes. Meanwhile, the Trump administration wants more money from Congress.
10: The Pentagon is asking for about $80 billion to cover the cost of the war in Iran. President Trump is now set to meet with defense contractors tomorrow to urge them to accelerate the replenishment of depleted U.S. stockpiles.
6: Fox's Doug Luzader. Today, President Trump will go to Pennsylvania, touting American manufacturing in Lehigh County, where he'll visit a Mack Trucks assembly plant. 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
28: Weather channel forecast for the Midlands. Warm, humid weather expected to stay with us here. Just typical summertime weather for us here in the Carolinas next couple of days. But really no mention of any rain. 92 our high today with sunshine. Partly cloudy tonight. Lows tonight near 70. Sunny tomorrow. High tomorrow near 90. And Thursday, sunshine with a high 93. Richard DeWedding at the Weather Channel.
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30: From the Community Broadcasters headquarters of South Carolina, Ken and Dave are here to deliver the day's need-to-know news. 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
7: Good morning. Welcome to Wake Up Carolina. Tuesday morning, June 23rd, 843-661-0937, our number. Good morning, Josh.
6: Good morning.
7: Good morning, Royal Rev. Ready to go?
6: Good morning.
7: Did the Braves play last night?
6: They did, late.
7: And?
6: They're on the West Coast, so the game didn't start till after 10. Found out this morning, we lost 1-0.
7: Something's happening. I mean, that's a tougher than normal spell. What's that? 8 of 10-ish?
6: About right.
7: Yeah.
6: Yeah.
7: I mean, that would... The Dodgers don't lose 8 of 10 because they're better than the Braves. Despite what the records may say, the Dodgers are just... I mean, you can't lose 80% of a 10-game stretch. I mean, you go 5-5, 4-6, you can't go 2-10. The good thing, I guess, is the Phillies have not made up a lot of ground in that case. So, yeah, Rev's Braves need to get their feces consolidated and back on the winning streak. It's Selection Day today. Tanya J. Powers is calling in, Josh, if I'm not mistaken, at 7:15 to talk about the
0: the Tuesday primary day, contest in several states. I'll lecture Tanya best I know how. We'll punch up. We'll punch up to the Fox News level.
1: She's calling in to find out what you have to say
0: about
1: the election.
0: I just thought I would do her a favor and put her on the list this morning so we can update and engage her about what's going to happen today in South Carolina. There's some early voting polling that I'm reading now. Fitz News had a story yesterday. A buddy of mine who's a consultant sent me a screenshot of a ex-post that had some of the early voting exit polling. Take it for what it's worth, but you know what the numbers are? In the early voting exit polling, in the runoff, it is Wilson 72, Evett 28. It is Stumbo 64, Goldfinch 36. It is Simpson 65, Ford 35. Don't take my word for it. Go vote. If you voted in the primary, I had somebody ask me yesterday, if you didn't vote in the primary, can you vote in the runoff? And I said, look, all I was a candidate. I don't know anything about the formalities. I think you can. I don't think you have to had voted in the primary to be.
1: That's the way I understand.
0: Yeah, I mean, you can vote.
1: If you did vote, you have to vote for in the same party that you voted for.
0: Yeah, I think you got, that's right. Yeah. If you did vote, you got to vote the same party. If you didn't vote, I think you can vote in either party. Despite the wishes of the chairman of the Republican Party, wants you to identify as one kind of voter or another. I'm not a big fan of that. Drew knows it. I'm not a big fan of that. I in particular, don't like the language. It was confusing. The ballot question about should we or should we not close our primaries. I don't like the fact that you haven't closed primaries. Because, Josh, the word closed seems a little bit exclusive. You want to be in our club, you got to do what we say. I mean, I get the right to assemble and all these things that the SCGOP are hanging their hat on. I just believe to build a broader coalition, you can't make somebody be a Republican all the time. If somebody's a Republican 50% of the time, it makes us a better party. And once again, I don't like Democrats choosing our nominees, and I don't think they do. I mean, obviously, they probably try to put their thumb on the scale, but we've done some of that over the years. I mean, the Republicans have done some of that. In other words, the risk-reward for closed primaries, I think, is too risky for the reward you may receive. It's kind of a power grab by the party itself. And I'm not a big party guy. I respect the work the party does. I know you've got to affiliate yourself with one party or the other, but I'd rather the candidates and the public drive the train rather than the party having more control today, more control tomorrow if we have closed primaries than today. There's nothing surprising to me in the exit polling. I don't know that Wilson gets to 70. That's a big number. I told Rev, I went back and looked. Yesterday in 2010,

governor's race than it is some of the others. I was talking to someone yesterday about the governor's race, Wilson and Evatt. I don't have any idea. And once again, we're assuming certain things that haven't come to fruition yet. I don't know how this plays out. I suspect it's a big win for Wilson. I suspect that Wilson's going to be our nominee for governor of South Carolina by a fairly substantial margin. I don't know that, but it looks to be, as we kind of begin Election Day, that's where we find ourselves. And I think there's a lot of things that went into this. And I keep going back to the campaign strategy of Pamela Evatt. I think Lieutenant Governor Evatt is a good enough candidate to have won, but it was going to require a really good campaign. And I think her campaign failed miserably to execute the way I would have believed you had to win in today's political climate. It's almost like, Rev, once they got the Henry endorsement, which didn't move the meter any at all. I mean, the Henry endorsement didn't move the meter at all. The Trump endorsement did. I mean, there's no denying that, because I saw a lot of polling that had her in third place. When I saw one poll had her in fourth place until she gets the Trump endorsement, and she goes from third or fourth to first and you know, kind of teetered back and forth, one and two. But the Trump endorsement did that. And it's almost like their entire strategy was whatever it takes to get the Trump endorsement. But the misnomer in all this, Rev, or the failure in all this, I also saw a poll. Kahaley showed me a poll that prior to Trump endorsing, 60% of our voters believe she'd already be endorsed by Donald Trump. I mean, to me, they just made Trump too much a part of the race. Vote for me because Trump says so. And I'd like to believe that South Carolina Republican primary voters have a little more of an appetite for contrarian. You know, we walk to the beat of our own drum. I think we love Trump. I think we'd vote for Trump again if he could run for president. But I think in our hearts, we'd like to not be told, you know, and leaned on that hard and heavy about who to vote for. And I think a lot of people looked at the Evatt campaign as, I don't know if we're doing the right things, but President Trump says vote for us, and that should get us across. And it did get her in a runoff. But don't get me wrong, I don't think she makes the runoff without the Trump endorsement. So once Trump endorses, and I talked to Mike and Alan both that day, because we didn't believe, when I say we, Mike and I talk a lot, we didn't believe that Trump was going to endorse. In fact, we'd heard that Thursday, he endorsed that Friday or Saturday, we heard that Thursday that he was going to decline. And all of a sudden, out of nowhere, the Trump endorsement comes in, and if you know the history and track record of the Trump endorsement, it's a gut punch. I mean, there's no doubt about it. If you were Team Wilson, Rickenbaugh, it was a gut punch, and you start scrambling a bit. And they scrambled, you know, and made the best of it they could, but there's no denying. And then I threw out the idea, I don't know that I was the only one, but I threw out the idea of the big trouble comes if Lindsey doesn't get to 50, because Trump's not going to lose Lindsey in the Senate. It doesn't matter what you think about Lindsey, it doesn't matter what you think about Trump, there's a deal there. And Trump would have done all he could do to keep Lindsey in the Senate. I think Lindsey has helped Trump on some of the big, well, we know he helped him on the big, beautiful bill and some of these others as a chair of the Senate Finance Committee or the Budget Writing Committee is what they call it in Washington. But I knew, I mean, there was no doubt that if Lindsey got in a runoff, Trump's coming to South Carolina and do whatever it took to help Lindsey get across the finish line. Well, while he's here, I would imagine he speaks on behalf of the other candidate he had endorsed, which is Pamela Evatt and Cody Simpson. So I always felt that if you're Danny Ford, or if you are Alan Wilson, Ralph Norman, Nancy Mace, Rom Reddy, you don't want Lindsey below 49. You want it to be one of the two standing, but one of the big criteria was, let's get Lindsey to 50-plus. And as I said and predicted, I think I predicted this, Lindsey was never at 49. Lindsey's pollsters have him at 49 to try and convince the Graham supporters that we're in a dogfight. We can't risk a runoff. We're fighting for our lives here in South Carolina. And he almost always overperforms from 49-ish to 56, 7, 8, even as high as 60. That's the Graham way. I mean, that's just the way Lindsey runs his campaign and his strategists run their campaign. And I don't know, Rev, I think it's B&D Strategies is who Evatt hired to run her campaign. I don't know if they were unfamiliar

0: Carolina politics. I don't know if they felt, once again, the biggest advantage was trying to get the Trump endorsement. So instead of doing all these other things, let's do the Trump endorsement thing. And then Trump does the old double endorsement. Once he saw some polling from his in-house polling for Fabrizio, said, hey, you know, we lost the governor's race in Georgia. We don't need to lose the governor's race in South Carolina. And Trump says, and I'm sure Trump fashion, well, let's endorse them all. You know, let's endorse both of them. I got no problem with Wilson. Joe Wilson's a member of Congress. We need Joe to help us get some of these things done, to help us win the midterms. And I don't have any idea what the appetite for Trump world is regarding double endorsement. It doesn't bother me at all, because it's just Trump being Trump. And how many times have we said Trump being Trump? But I'm telling you, in the back of his mind, he did not want to be 0-2 in gubernatorial races in the Deep South. That would have been the headline. Trump-endorsed candidate loses governor's race in Georgia. Trump-endorsed candidate loses race in South Carolina. That would have been a bit much for Cheeto Jesus. And so he just decided to do the old, just double endorse. You know, I like this one and I like that one. So why don't we endorse both? Go vote. The polls open in about 40 minutes or so. Josh has done a great job today. We've got a lot of guests. We got Bolt in the 8 o'clock hour, but we've got AG candidate Stephen Goldfinch in the 7:30-ish range. We got Stumbo, David Stumbo, fresh from a hospital. Imagine that. Spend a day or a night in a hospital, get back on the campaign trail, and try to seal the deal. He'll be with us at about 7:40. And to me, that's been the best race. That's been the most interesting race. I've had friends of mine, I'll leave unnamed, that have told me I still don't know who to vote for. I find a lot of things I like in Stumbo. I think he's the favorite. I find a lot of things I like in Goldfinch. They both have acquitted themselves fairly well. I don't have a clear favorite in that race. Who are you voting for? That's normally the next question. I'll leave that unsaid. But it has been an interesting and competitive race, and I think the debate we hosted last week, Reb, where both candidates were informed. They were articulate. They were obviously capable of doing the job. One is a solicitor. The other is a senator. And both attorneys. Stumbo runs on the record of, I've prosecuted crimes far more than my opponent has. The opponent, Goldfinch, says, you want to, what is it, fox guard the hen house, so to speak. In other words, you've got a solicitor in charge of all the other underperforming solicitors. You really think he'll do anything about it? So that's been the contrast in that campaign. One guy saying, my opponent's never prosecuted crimes. And the opponent saying, he's prosecuted a bunch of crimes, but he's looked after a bunch of underperforming solicitors. He's in the club as well. And I have no idea what the public's appetite is for one candidate or the other. But I do believe that race has, it's held its own. It's been a good, solid contest for an important job in the state of South Carolina. The attorney general's race, it'll be vacated by Alan Wilson, I think. It's going to be vacated one way or the other, whether he goes to the governor's mansion or not. You folks will help decide today. So once again, early voting exit polling. Take it for what it's worth. Wilson, 72%. Evett, 28. Stumbo, 64%. Goldfinch, 36. Simpson, 65%. Ford, 35. So per the early voted exit polling, there isn't a close race. The closest of those would be Stumbo, Goldfinch at 64-36. Everyone who leads in this early voting exit polling leads by a very substantial margin, and very seldom is the runoff as close as round one. It's just not. Will made an interesting point yesterday when he said, I kind of like choosing the governor in the first round, who gets the most votes out of the five-person field. I could debate that. I think that's a reasonable. In other words, if Evett got 30% of the vote, 29% of the vote, and Wilson got 26% of the vote, and Norman got 24% of the vote, or 18, whatever Ralph's number was, the winner advances. But we don't do it that way in South Carolina. And we have a runoff, and it looks to me like in the races, Stumbo got the most votes in round one, and the exit polling says he'll get the most votes in round two. Now, once again, I'm not discouraging anybody from voting. If you're a Goldfinch or a Ford or an Evett voter, go vote. If you're a Wilson, Stumbo, or Simpson voter, go vote. These are very inexact early voting, exit polling, but pollsters don't have much to do, and they need to make a check. So, you know, they talk candidates or campaigns or political parties. My vote payment's due this week, and I've not made any money. Surely you want a early voting exit polling, and how accurate is that? Probably not very accurate, but my vote payment's due. You know, my condo payment's due. I got a vacation I want to take, and I need some cash flow. So very often those polls, those nuanced polls, are about cash flow in the business.
1: You mean there's money in politics?
0: Well, not a touch. Oh. A touch. But it's really about integrity, honor, and virtue. Mm. Money's very secondary to integrity, honor, and virtue. 843-661-0937. We'll take a break. We'll be back in just a few.
2: Send a message to the UPS Store text line at 843-661-0937.
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5: 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In 2018, my son Zane was killed by a young lady texting and driving. David Stumbo refused to prosecute that case. Today, 8 years later, my son and our family still not seeing justice. We deserve more from our prosecutor. We deserve more than David Stumbo.
6: 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As a business owner and attorney, I fought government bureaucracy and overreach. I'm Stephen Goldfinch, and as your attorney general, I'll enforce the law, defend our Constitution, and keep South Carolina families safe. The Republican runoff election is on Tuesday, and every vote matters. I respectfully ask for your vote on June 23rd. I'm Stephen Goldfinch, and I approve this message.
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0: We're back, 843-661-0937. I do want to diverge for just a second. Anybody know who Alan Greenspan is? I mean, he's the maestro. Sure. He was the Fed chair from 1987
17: irrational
0: to 2006.
17: Exuberance was something he said, right?
0: Josh, you want to know the problem? Yeah, Irrational Exuberance was the book he wrote as he was responsible for most of the irrational exuberance. What do we say? You know, let the man die in dignity. I get that. I mean, he's 100 years old. He was a very accomplished economist and a very accomplished intellect. I mean, he genuinely was, Josh. He was an intellectual economist. He had a very academic understanding, a very scholarly understanding of the economy. But the one thing Greenspan did, he followed Volcker. Reagan put Greenspan in charge. And Greenspan was the guy, in my humble opinion, if you go back and look at, you know, the Fed and what it did to, you know, manage inflation and control employment. I mean, the Fed can't manage inflation. The Fed can't control employment, but it has monetary policies that increase economic activity or cool down the economy when it gets too hot. But Greenspan, I could easily argue, because I'm thinking about Josh and my kids, Rev, and your kids, and the unaffordability of today's economy. If you want to know who the OG of the unaffordability crisis in America today, it's probably more likely than not Alan Greenspan. They came out with a phrase called the Greenspan put that basically implies whatever the markets need, we're going to give the markets. Whatever the asset class need, we're going to give the asset class. And I could easily argue that Greenspan's run for about 20 years, I think it's 19 years, from 87 to 2006, was the beginning. I mean, we've always had wealth disparity. We've always had income inequality. But it exacerbated itself. It became on rocket fuel during the Greenspan era because Alan Greenspan believed the Fed could prop up the market. And any time the markets needed extra liquidity, or cheaper interest rates, you know, the cost of capital. I mean, he was there. And that's why they coined the phrase the Greenspan put. The investor class believed that Greenspan always had their back. He was not going to let it blow up, melt down. And out of that came the dot-com bubble. Out of that came the housing crisis, eventually led to 2008. I mean, he was out of there in 2006. But his policies are pretty much what created the fiasco of 2008, the financial meltdown, subprime crisis, and all these other sorts of things. I think Greenspan, once again, a very bright man, an unbelievably accomplished economist, but probably got more wrong than he got right. And Josh, when you start thinking about the housing almost is out of reach in certain places. You said you read something last week, Rev, that 20 some odd cities in America, starter home north of $1 million.
17: Yep.
0: I mean, that the absurdity of that. So, I mean, if you argue with Grok about could Greenspan have been the OG of, you know, wealth inequality in America or the wealth disparity in America, I mean, it concedes some points, but it basically says, but he was an accomplished economist. And he was. I mean, there's no denying that. He had a very intellectual understanding of how the economy works. But I think he got caught up in the love affair he had with the asset class. And by that, I mean Wall Street and, I guess, big housing and big corporate America and big business. Because anytime the economy needed liquidity, he was there. Anytime the economy needed cheaper interest rates, once again, cost of capital, he was there. So if you look all the way back to 1987, when were you born, Josh?
17: 97.
0: So they were at work. They were at work screwing you for 10 years before you got here.
17: Good to know.
0: I mean, Greenspan was laying the foundation that was going to make life almost unaffordable for young people before the young people were even born. And I don't think he intended to do that, but it was all about asset appreciation. It was all about the asset class. You start thinking about Reagan appointing him, and Reagan was a kind of a trickle-down guy. You know, he believed in the better the wealthy do, the better the country does. There was a time I kind of ascribed to that. I'm not sure I do anymore. I think that's a mixed bag, as are most economic theories and, you know, the political posturing of our economy. But Alan Greenspan was revered at one point in time. And I'm thinking about in the mid-90s, Rev, I'm politically naive. I mean, I don't know what Greenspan does or doesn't do. I remember somebody in the oil business being a Fed governor. And I don't know why, for some stupid reason, I'm watching or listening or reading something one day, and they begin to compliment Greenspan, and they were talking about how he really has taken the Fed, and instead of some in the shadowy sort of organization, we're out front and center. You know, and it was basically, what does the asset class need and will provide? And out of that came an increase in, I mean, he had asset appreciation unlike ever before. I mean, you know, houses become just unbelievably expensive. Credits available and cheap interest rates. And I mean, it was just a lot of rocket fuel on the fire of our economy that I believe was irrational. He kind of admitted that in some of his later interviews when he said, you know, my legacy includes these things that I think we got right. But in retrospect, these, you know, handful of things that we did, we probably overdid it. Irrational exuberance that led to what I say is the affordability crisis and the disparity between the haves and have-nots that we have in America today. I told Dave Becker 10 years ago that Republicans better get their hands and arms around income inequality and wealth disparity and look to me like, I thought you're a Republican. Republicans don't talk in terms of income inequality and wealth disparity. We're capitalist. I mean, we believe in the capital markets. Well, yeah, but we also had Alan Greenspan pulling the strings of our economy, distorting, manipulating, favoring one sector over the other. And I think as he passes away at 100 and we do somewhat of a postmortem of the record Greenspan had, there's a little irony in this. One of the stories we didn't touch on, because we're talking war and election, we'll get back to some of these nuanced economic stories, but right now we're trying to, you know, make sure we cover the election and the war as best we can. But Rev, Kevin Warsh, a new Fed chair, seems to be cut out of a different cloth than his predecessor, Powell, because I don't know that he's going to give Wall Street everything it desires. Now, Wall Street a pitch a fit. I think it sold off when Warsh said, you know, we're not going to cut rates anymore. In fact, we may increase rates a couple or three times. And I think Warsh said basically, without throwing Powell under the bus, the Fed's job is to keep inflation at a target of 2%. And the Fed hadn't done that in 5 years, 6 years, 7 years, 8 years, 9 years. The Fed has lost its way. The Fed has become something to stimulate the economy instead of managing some of the nuances of our economy. And when Kevin Warsh, who Trump appointed, bucked Trump and said, you know, we're not going to lower rates. In fact, we may raise rates a couple of times, three times before we get to rate cuts. Because Trump always argued with Powell about not cutting rates, you know, to accommodate the economy. We could be on rocket fuel if only Powell would lower rates. Well, when Warr says, that's the Trump pick, when Warr says, I'm not lowering rates, in fact, we may increase rates a couple of three times, Trump didn't have anything to say. That's how I know that Trump plays this game. I mean, Trump understands. Now, I don't doubt that he doesn't like cheap money. He's a business guy. Show me a business guy that doesn't like cheap money, and I'll show you a business guy that's lying to you. All business people like cheap money, but they're smart enough about the economy to know there's great danger in long-term uber-cheap money. And Trump knows that. And I think he and Warsh have had conversations behind the scenes. Look, I beat up on Powell a lot about keeping rates as high as he did for as long as he did. Well, the problem is Powell kept rates for as low as he did for as long as he did. There's nothing wrong with Powell increasing interest rates and leaving them there as we try to get our arms around inflation. But Powell was an easy target. And Trump kept talking about the reason the economy's not taking off the way I think it would, because I'm so great and my policies are so good, is that damn Fed. And Powell, you know, being stubborn about these things. The reality was, and Greenspan kind of started this, let's distort the economy. Let's manipulate the economy. Let's not just only pay close attention to inflation. Let's try to play a game with asset appreciation. Would the country be better, Rev, if your 401k was worth $1 million instead of $500,000? Unless the $500,000 went further than the million? You know what I mean? If your money doubled in 7 or 10 years, but inflation was 4.5%, and the true measure of inflation was 7 or 8 or 9%, I mean, you know, your $500,000 went further than your million does. But there's something about the human psyche that says, I worry about inflation one of these days. Give me the million. You know, $1 million's more than $500,000. Well, $1 million is more than $500,000. But when you consider the drop in the, you know, the what am I trying to say? The value of the dollar is commensurate with
18: actual buying power,
0: sure,
18: spending power.
0: The buying power would be the best way to explain it. I mean, if you buy more than $500,000 in 1995 than you can $1 million in 2026, why would you rather have the $1 million? And the commenter would say, because it's more. It's twice as much as $500,000. But I think the legacy of Greenspan is very complicated. He was obviously an accomplished man. He was obviously a guy who knew how to do the job. And I've got no idea, Rev, why he became as activist as he did and whether he took any pride in Wall Street saying the Greenspan put. Because the Greenspan put basically said, hey, I know there's moral hazard to being financially irresponsible and reckless, but Greenspan's taken a certain amount of that moral hazard off the table. And that's kind of, in essence, what the Greenspan put was. I made 7 good decisions last year and 5 others, or 5 bad ones. But Greenspan helped me with the 5 bad ones. I got the complete benefit of the 7 good ones, whatever investment strategy you may have executed. And the 5 bad ones could have been, you know, the death sentence. But Greenspan and the Fed kind of helped me wiggle off the hook in regards to some of those others.
18: And wasn't he married to
0: Andrea Mitchell?
18: Yeah, an NBC reporter.
0: Andrea Mitchell of NBC and then MSNBC. They were a highfalutin power couple in D.C. She was a good bit younger. I say a good bit. He's 100. He went a good bit younger than Greenspan. That's interesting. How old is Andrea Mitchell? Let's look that up during the break. Because I think they were married. I think they were still married. I think, you know, she is a widower, or she is a widow now that Greenspan has passed away. 843-661-0937. Our number. Will take a break. Back in a few.
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30: Weather channel forecast for the Midlands. Warm, humid weather expected to stay with us here. Just typical summertime weather for us here in the Carolinas next couple of days. Really no mention of any rain. 92 our high today with sunshine. Partly cloudy tonight. Lows tonight near 70. Sunny tomorrow. High tomorrow near 90. And Thursday, sunshine with a high 93. Richard DeWedding at the Weather Channel.
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0: It's all Greenspan, Josh. It has nothing to do with a boomer. It's Greenspan. He would not even be a boomer. Is 100? I mean, that'd be the greatest generation, wouldn't it? So the majority of people who stole your cheese are not the boomers that you want to kill with a pillow. It is the Greenspans of the world who began in 1987 to take this activist role to the Fed that led to hyperinflation that makes life almost impossibly unaffordable for you. Do you feel you owe the boomers an apology, Josh?
17: So it's the greatest generation's fault. Okay.
0: No.
17: It makes sense. They come off a big, bad war. They say, I don't want my kids to go through this at all. So, you know, give them whatever they want.
0: I'm not saying it's the greatest generation's fault. I'm saying it's Greenspan's fault.
17: Okay. We have this found, one guy.
0: Yeah, forget the generational issues. I mean, it's Greenspan. It's not the greatest generation that fought and won the war. It's not the boomers who have enjoyed the benefit of the greatest generation fighting and winning the war. It's Greenspan. So what you need to do is when you have target practice at your shooting range, you don't need to put an anonymous boomer on the placard. You need to put Greenspan. He's your boogeyman, right? I'm trying to get the boomers off the hook here.
18: Man, good try.
0: Well, I mean, the boomers get mad with me because they say I take Josh's side more than I should. I thought you were one
17: Zoomers,
0: of us.
17: The Zoomers get mad at you because they think you take the boomers' side too
0: you
17: much.
0: You can't win from where I sit,
17: no,
0: Josh.
17: No,
0: you just can't.
18: Not between the Zoomers and the boomers.
0: So I'm going to blame a dead man. a man that died at 100 years. And I'm not making light of his. Once again, I think he was a very accomplished man. And when you listen to Greenspan speak or read what he wrote, he obviously understands at a very deep and intellectual level the way economies work. I mean, he genuinely did. I've often wondered what motivated Greenspan to be as activist as he became.
17: I was just going to say, I know this is kind of off-air talk, but I'm telling you, you would love Game of Thrones. And I know it's got that veneer of like a fantasy thing, but it is at its core a political drama.
0: In what way?
17: It's about, the name Game of Thrones, it has to do, that refers to political power. Like the throne is the king, you know, and people are subverting each other. There's spy games, there's sabotage, and there literally is something in the show about this where there's this one character, they're like, he gets the position called Master of Coin, which is basically like the chief financial officer for the kingdom, you know?
0: He'd have been the Fed chair.
17: Yeah, the Fed chair. And he realizes, he's like, the guy before me, it said that he could snap his fingers and gold would appear, and now I know why. He's been borrowing it. And, of course, he resigns, puts me in charge, and now the bank wants to do. It's stuff like that.
0: My kids have told me that I'd enjoy it.
17: You would.
0: Speaking of games, I thought about this yesterday. Where was chess invented?
17: I want to say China.
0: India.
17: Oh.
0: Back in the 6th century. But where was modern chess invented? I mean, the game became popular, and it wasn't called chess at the time. It would have been, some word begins with an S, I can't pronounce it, but it was in India, it made its way into China. But Josh, who modernized chess? Who basically created the game we play today? The Persians. So when you're talking about playing 7D chess, just always remember you play it against the people that invented the game, the modern version of the game. Chess was basically founded, discovered, created, invented in India. It made its way across Asia. It then made its way into the Middle East. The Persians kind of didn't like the way some of the, they found it a bit, here's their word, you ready? Far too simple. Let's make the game a little more complicated. They introduced some of the nuances of today's game of chess. I just thought it kind of interesting when I read that over the weekend. So we're trusting Trump to play 9D chess. We're wondering whether Trump is playing 9D chess. Let's remember, he's playing chess against the people who modernized and revolutionized the game of not political chess, but chess in general. And what do you say about chess? You got to be thinking about 6 or 8 moves ahead. That makes the great chess players. I'm certainly not a great chess player, but I've read enough to know the greatest ever are always 2 or 3 moves ahead of, you know, you anticipating this move and they do that. They anticipate your 5 moves, and they're not caught off guard at all by whatever move you make, because they have, once again, the intellectual ability and capacity to understand the, you know, the options you have and why you would choose those options. I was reading something yesterday, and I think the majority of you, I mean, we've discussed this almost ad nauseum, but our strategic petroleum reserves, the highest it's ever been. We're talking about China having 1.25 billion and China being kind of the world's buffer. In other words, China didn't have to go to market and buy the oil they were getting from Iran because China had a big stockpile. Stands to reason. They use about 15 million barrels, 16 million barrels a day. We're using about 20 million. China's using about 16 million. So 36% of the world's consuming oil daily is China and America. But I went back because I was wondering about what is the highest our oil strategic petroleum reserves have been. And it's 750 million barrels. And we drew down to somewhere around 340 or 50 million barrels during the Biden administration when we had COVID. Remember when we were restricting supply and demand and gas kind of got out of control because we couldn't transport? I mean, we shocked the economy in the way we did. Biden released a total of about 180 million barrels because of the Ukraine-Russia war and COVID. I mean, that would have been a combination of both of those. Trump thus far has released about 172 million barrels of oil. So you got Biden releasing 180 million. You got Trump at 172 million. Different reasons. And we can defend one, not the other. Republicans will defend what Trump did. The Democrats will defend what Biden did. But it's got us now at about 340 million barrels. And that's fairly depleted. That's not an adequate supply if we were indeed to have a national emergency. And I guess similar to the Fed and Greenspan, Rev, what we've got to get back to is break glass in case of emergency means break glass in case of emergency. It doesn't mean as a matter of convenience. It doesn't mean, hey, man, the market hadn't had a great year. Wonder if we can do something about it. You know, the home builders came to see me and, you know, their market is stagnant. Let's do something about it. Quantitative easing, which is what Greenspan introduced to the modern economy, but that's break glass in case of emergency. And Exxon stock being down 16% isn't an emergency. You know, or home sales down 12%, that's not an emergency. Or, you know, consumer lending down 12%, that's not an emergency. And I think about the Strategic Petroleum Reserve and what the Fed does or does not do. We've normalized break glass in case of emergency. Everything's an emergency now, and they're really not. They're inconvenience. Nobody, I mean, everybody that buys gas was inconvenienced for the last 100 days. How many of you, because of the price of gas, were led to a distressed situation that you found similar to an emergency? I mean, I would imagine there's somebody out there, Rev. I mean, it's very inconvenient, and it's damaging to the economy. But break glass in case of emergency means break glass in case of emergency. And Biden drew down 180 million barrels, Trump 172 million, and we weren't in an emergency. We were being highly inconvenienced. But what if we did have an emergency on top of being highly inconvenienced and we only got 340 million barrels of oil, not 750 million? China's got 1.25 billion. So China has a billion more barrels of oil in stockpile than we do, and they consume less. Sound like one country's managed better than the other. Back in a few.
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13: Iran's president goes to Pakistan. I'm Dave Anthony, Fox News. Continuing talks that got going over the weekend in Switzerland with Vice President Vance leading the way for the U.S. to prevent Iran from having nuclear weapons.
31: I trust actions. And what the president has asked us to do is verify what they're doing, focus less on what they're saying.
13: The vice president touts that Iran's allowing nuclear inspectors back into the country. That's, though, being disputed.
32: Iran's ambassador to the United Nations says there has been no discussion on allowing in inspectors from the International Atomic Energy Agency. He insists Iranian nuclear activities are for the next stage of talks with the United States.
13: That's Fox's Jonathan Savage. President Trump insists if Iran does not comply with the deal signed during the 60 days of further talks.
33: I will do what I have to do.
13: Meanwhile, Hezbollah claims Israel's violating a ceasefire in Lebanon, firing at civilians, but the Israelis claim they struck armed terrorists who posed a threat to their soldiers.
14: Hezbollah is to blame here. They killed 5 Israeli soldiers over the weekend. They've been launching drones at Israeli forces in southern Lebanon, and we do expect this issue to remain a priority of conversation in the Memorandum of Understanding.
13: Fox's Trey Yingston, Tel Aviv. The polls opening now in Maryland and South Carolina for primaries and runoffs. The voting started an hour ago in New York, where several progressive and social candidates are trying to win Democratic primaries for Congress. They'll also vote today in Utah. Now an update in the Nancy Guthrie case. More than 4 months after she was abducted from her home in Arizona, we're learning a second kidnapping ransom note that the Guthrie family got told them she had died.
15: The note said Nancy was, quote, buried with nature. The sender or senders of the first two ransom notes have not been publicly identified, and there have been no reported arrests in connection to them. The notes were received within days of Nancy Guthrie's disappearance. The first note demanded millions in Bitcoin in exchange for Nancy's return.
13: That's Fox's Todd Pyro. 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
0: Weather channel forecast for the Midlands. Warm, humid weather expected to stay with us here. Just typical summertime weather for us here in the Carolinas next couple of days. Really no mention of any rain. 92 are high today with sunshine. Partly cloudy tonight. Lows tonight near 70. Sunny tomorrow. High tomorrow near 90. And Thursday, sunshine with a high 93. Richard DeWedding at the Weather Channel.
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2: They're not woke, but they are wide awake. 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
3: We're back, 843-661-0937. I'd probably argue the smart thing to do, not that we do the smart thing here at Wake Up Carolina, but the smart thing to do is let the deal consummate. Let it percolate. Let the debate happen. You said yesterday, Rev, it was a little bit quieter yesterday afternoon about it. As we negotiate, I don't know that we need minute-by-minute updates. I mean, I know social media will profess to know things that you and I don't know, but that's clickbait for the most part. I would imagine the best thing for us to do as hopeful observers, and we're living the deal to some degree, is trust our negotiating team to get the best deal they can, accepting that it's not going to be complete surrender. It doesn't appear to be that they're negotiating on ballistic missiles, nor does it appear to be they're negotiating on regime change. It looks like it's all about nuclear weapons and the Strait of Hormuz. And if we're just negotiating that, I mean, I know there are 14 points, Rev, but there's not a single mention of ballistic missiles. There's not a single mention of regime change. It's all about economic sanctions in exchange for, or economic sanction relief in exchange for. That's achievable. I'm not saying it's good or bad, but that's achievable. And I think the fair thing to do is let the negotiations play out. At the end, Trump will not make, I mean, half the country will hate it because it's Trump. Half will probably love it because it's Trump. I hope we have a percentage that are serious enough to look at it and say, you know, the best you can do under those circumstances, we gave too much money for too little concessions. We got a lot of concessions and didn't give a lot of, let's evaluate after we have some facts to base on whether it was successful negotiation or not. The two things that are fundamentally different about this, and I don't think we're understanding how significant they are. We are negotiating from a non-neoconservative position. That is the first time in my life that Republicans are negotiating from a, I didn't say weaker, I'm not saying stronger. It's different. Now, the neocons believe it's weaker. The less war-inclined Republican believe it's stronger. I'm just simply saying it's different. And I don't have any idea how it plays out, but it seems to me that in this 14-point MOU, we're not that concerned about them projecting regional military and economic power. In fact, we're aiding and assisting their economic projection of power. How? By letting them sell oil back on the marketplace and unfreezing a lot of the assets that the world has said, because you're such a bad actor, you can't have access to this money because you'll become an even badder, worse actor. And I don't know that we're, forget Fox News, but with all due respect, they've got a massive audience. I mean, they move the meter in a way that we can't, but Fox News bought hook, line, and sinker of the war. I mean, Brit Hume said yesterday something that, and Brit Hume's a reputable journalist, been around the block a lot. Normally has real smart, wise things to say, but Hume said yesterday that Iran is negotiating from a position of weakness. I don't understand how that is. I mean, what am I missing? When Iran is negotiating from a position of weakness, I understand that their military has been decimated. So in theory, that makes it weaker. But we are the ones that caused the ceasefire, or called for the ceasefire. We're the ones that aggressively pursued some negotiation. Now, I want to say this. I'm thankful that we're aggressively pursuing a negotiation. I am ecstatic that we don't have somebody in the White House that is more inclined to put 50,000 boots on the ground. I don't know that I like or don't like the divergence in Israel. I listened to Tucker yesterday. Tucker is, I mean, he's a little bit giddy about it. You know, and I think Tucker's giddiness, Josh, is from the Shapiro-Levin wing of the Republican Party, and there's a place there. I mean, they're Israeli. They have there are a lot of neocons, but don't have this dual loyalty. Shapiro and Levin are neocons that have a dual loyalty. I mean, they have equal interest in the well-being of Israel and America. A lot of neocons don't have an equal interest. I mean, they genuinely are America first. They're just neocons. I mean, they believe that

0: real hard for some sort of even a more aggressive way of inspecting or dismantling some of their nuclear abilities. And if Iran pushes back equally aggressive, we probably won't hear much about that. And I'd probably say we don't need to hear much about that. They're at odds. I mean, Iran says we have a right to enrich uranium, and America says you do, but you're not going to enrich uranium and enjoy the benefit of being a normal actor in the world. I mean, we're trying to, and I don't know that America will. It would be a little bit humiliating to tell the nation you're negotiating with, we believe that you people live in the Stone Age. We're trying to do you a favor here's God-fearing Americans and offer you a chance to kind of step into the new century, to step into the new era of humanity. That's pretty insulting to a group of people who kind of like the way that they live. And I'm talking about that nation, the ideological way of which they adhere, some of the things they fundamentally believe in. And I told you, I got two or three people that know that world much better than I. And I mean, I couldn't read their name if I had to. But their point yesterday and over the weekend was Iran does not have an ideological loyalty to the nuclear program. They understand it raises their status. They understand the world is deeply concerned about Iran, and they probably like the fact that the world's deeply concerned about Iran. But projecting regional military and economic power is in their bones. That's in their DNA. It's a little bit like getting the band back together. What do we think motivates Putin, right? I mean, Putin kind of reveres the day of the former Soviet Union. I would imagine the hardliners in Iran revered that moment when Iran was the dominant player in the Middle East, or one of the dominant players in the Middle East. The other part of the negotiation that I've not found an answer to, Reb, is who's negotiating. If America and Iran are in the room, and I think Qatar's in the room as well, and the big prize is $300 to $500 billion of a redevelopment fund, who's speaking to that? I mean, America can speak to the frozen assets. America can speak to the inspections. I don't know that America can speak to, I mean, if it's not taxpayer dollars, if it isn't coming from our Federal Reserve, if we've argued, and Trump has, that the $300 to $500 billion redevelopment fund is not American money, it's not U.S. taxpayer dollars, then how do we determine how much, where, when, how, under what conditions? Is that the role Qatar's playing in this? Is Qatar speaking for the other Middle Eastern nations who have let it be known that they, this is real inexact, you ready? They've let it known that they may be interested. They've let it known that they may be interested in supplying funds if indeed Iran gets to a better place with its nuclear enrichment, gets to a better place with its stockpile of ballistic missiles, gets to a better place of being, you know, a friendly neighbor, a neighbor that we can reason and rationale with, and find some degree, I didn't say peace and harmony, but some degree of stability.
1: I'm sure you also read that they're supposed to use those funds in some part for humanitarian reasons and to buy, say, food supplies from America.
0: American soybeans and corn. So we're going, you know, you're going to get your hands on an extra $100 billion, several $100 billion, but you got to buy certain things and do certain things with the money. It's an extreme example to negotiations, and it's counter to everything I've ever been told about Iran, but it's where we find ourselves, Rev, and I think we find ourselves here because for the first time in my adult life, a Republican president does not ascribe to the virtues of neoconservatism. Because if this Republican president ascribed to the virtues of neoconservatism, there'd be 30, 40,000 young men and women on the ground in Iran in pursuit of regime change and the highly enriched uranium. Let's go to local elections, or let's go to national elections. It's not local. Well, it is for us, but it's national election. Tanya J. Powers in New York City is with us. Good morning. How are you?
2: Hey, good. How are you?
0: So it's primary day and runoff day in South Carolina. We're well familiar with this state, Tanya, but what other states are having primaries and runoffs?
2: Yeah, I've gotten some questions about that runoff in South Carolina today with both the Trump-backed candidates from other stations. They want to know about that one. So y'all are definitely stirring up some interest among the other states today. But the primaries are happening in New York, Maryland, and Utah. I do want to talk about the Maryland race. There's a couple things going on there. First of all, the governor's race. You've got the incumbent, Governor Westmore, the Democrat. He is being challenged by the long shot challenger, basically, by a physician.

0: the Republican side, you've got a former state lawmaker and a businessman facing off there. Another one is the state Senate District 46 race. And normally we tend to stick to the House, Senate, governor's races, that kind of thing. But this one is interesting because it could have an effect on redistricting overall. You've got the Maryland Democratic Senate President, Bill Ferguson. He is facing a primary challenger. There's a community activist who's challenging him after Ferguson defied Governor Westmore and the National Democrats. Now, they're all Democrats. They were pressuring Ferguson to, you know, go along with having Maryland pursue partisan redistricting. And he didn't think that was a great idea. So he's now getting challenged, which is something we've seen in, you know, Republican politics quite a bit. You know, somebody runs afoul of somebody else, and then they get challenged from the further right. Now we're seeing it like this race, particularly with the Democrats. The other, there's another couple of races that are interesting here in New York as far as a national standpoint. One of those, you've got the incumbent representative, Jerry Nadler, who's a Democrat, who is retiring. That leaves his Manhattan district open for the first time since he was elected in 1992. There have been quite a crowded field of people who have signed up to run in this primary. A couple of New York Assembly members. You've also got former conservative lawyer George Conway in this race. John F. Kennedy's grandson, Jack Schlossberg, is running in this one as well. That's one that's being watched closely. Then you also have, in the New York 10th District, incumbent Representative Dan Goldman. He is a Democrat facing a competitive primary. His district runs part of Manhattan and Brooklyn. He is being challenged by the former New York City Comptroller, Brad Lander. Now, Lander's coming from Goldman's left. Goldman, if you'll recall, is the former federal prosecutor who led the investigation during Trump's first impeachment. He's the guy who sat there and asked the questions of the witnesses. You may remember that from all the hearings that were televised. He is being backed by Governor Kathy Hochul and Hakeem Jeffries. Lander is being backed by Mayor Zohran Mamdani. Lander is the guy that you may remember the video of last September when he was arrested and taken down by ICE for protesting inside Federal Plaza in support of immigrants. These are the guy that they kind of arrested and tackled in the hallway. These are the two I'm talking about here. So it's kind of an interesting, you know, way of testing the strength of Mamdani's endorsement. And that's how it's being looked at. This race and some other ones are where he has made endorsements. But that's kind of what you're looking at here is, okay, are the voters going to go with the more establishment Democratic candidate? Are they going to go with the more left-leaning candidate? You know, are the endorsements going to matter? These are some of the questions that are kind of popping up in this particular race.
1: Interesting questions, but nobody can claim the double endorsement. Only South Carolina, only the rebellious and independent state of South Carolina can say, we have a race where both candidates have been endorsed by Cheeto Jesus.
0: Yes, you're the only state that has had that happen. You are correct.
1: So let me tell you what's going to happen here. You ready, Tanya?
0: Yes.
1: Wilson's going to win by a large margin, and Wilson was going to win by a substantial margin before the Trump endorsement. Obviously, Trump comes in late and endorsed because he didn't want to lose the gubernatorial race in Georgia and South Carolina. I mean, that would have been a real bad look for America First, MAGA, and Donald Trump. Last week, you know this, I know this, his candidate for governor of Georgia lost in the primary. His candidate for governor in South Carolina was going to lose, so he comes in and does what only he can do and get away with and say, I'll endorse both of these candidates. So Wilson was going to win, but he'll probably win by a larger margin now that Trump has endorsed both of these candidates. And I'll tell you what we're having here, Tanya, that the nation would find a bit interesting. South Carolina is the fastest growing state on average in America. I mean, Texas and Florida grew by more numbers, but South Carolina, as a percentage, grew last year faster than any state in America. We added about 80,000 people to our resident roll, but our natural birth rate only increased by 546. In other words, South Carolinians having babies and South Carolinians dying, we only increased by 546. So 79,500 people moved to South Carolina, largely along our coast. Pamela Evett has lived in South Carolina about 20 years or so. She spent most of her life in Ohio, so she has performed real well along the coast, Horry County, Myrtle Beach area in particular. but Wilson kind of carried the day in some of the other, I guess you could argue, established places. And so it's an interesting dynamic. I mean, it's real. I'm a lifer. I've been here my entire life, ran statewide in 2010. But we're having, I don't want to say an invasion, but we're having massive numbers of people move to South Carolina that weren't born and reared here, and it's fundamentally reshaping politics. Now, if you're a conservative, you like the fact they're coming because they are conservatives. They're just not as, here I go again, they're not as Jesus-y as we are down south, and it's created this very interesting landscape that Wilson and Evett are trying to understand. And I think Trump endorsed the wrong candidate, and I think Evett made a bad move in believing that the Trump endorsement was more important than grassroots. The Trump endorsement was more important than speaking directly to South Carolinians. I could be wrong, but I think you'll find out tonight that Wilson wins by a pretty substantial margin.
0: I'm gonna remember your prediction and watch this, because I think it's all, I love getting to talk to states where they're having primaries and where news is happening in their state, because y'all always have a much better grasp of what's going on than you know, us nationally, because we're looking at the big picture. Y'all are able to get the nitty gritty and the details, and I love getting those from y'all. You in particular, when I saw you on my list this morning, I was like, good, because you were one of the people I really wanted to talk to about all of this, because you have a great grasp on what's going on and a perspective that is good to hear, especially with these kinds of stories.
1: Well, I didn't say I like it, because I say ain't y'all a lot, and I'm a native Southerner. For the first time in my life, the majority of people living in South Carolina right now today weren't born in South Carolina. That's wow. That's pretty well, because when you think South Carolina, you think slow talking, slow walking, deep South, and we are still to certain degrees that, but we are a different mm-hmm. state now that BMW and Boeing and some of these other, Volvo has a big plant in Charleston, and we got all this growth along our coast. It's just it would be an interesting exercise in political science to go back and look at how well Evett did in places that aren't native South Carolinians, and how well Wilson did in places that are still Southerners. That's just that's what I'm fascinated by and trying to better understand.
0: Yeah, I think that would be an interesting thing to look at, and how that shapes your state going forward.
1: Well said. Thank you, Tanya. Appreciate your time.
0: Mm-hmm. Thank you.
1: We'll take a break. We'll be back. I think we got some candidates calling in the next half hour. Back in a few.
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1: We're back. 843-661-0937. Let's go to the phone. Someone's there.
14: Hey, Breeze. Good morning.
15: Hey, what's going on, guys? You know, kid, I believe if I were Trump, I'd have done the same thing. What do you have?
1: I think this is what he's left with. I mean, and once again, I'm glad that he's not doing the alternative. I'm glad that he's shown the restraint.
15: I was talking about with Everett. Yeah, I was talking about Everett and Wilson.
1: Oh, God, yeah. The dual endorsement. Yeah, sure I would. Yeah. Absolutely I would.
15: Yeah, I'd have done the same thing. Oh, you know, they're both pretty good. They're pretty good, you know, and I worked with them and, you know, blah, blah. I mean, that's exactly what I'd have done. I said, hey, we might lose this thing. I would tell them they're both good guys. Let's get the hell out of there. But, I do believe this, too. I said, you know, I can't remember. I know numerous presidents have tried to deal with this peace of the Middle East thing, right? And I remember one time, to the Israel's credit, they were going to give the Palestinians, they really were going to give up a lot for them, and they still couldn't get a peace treaty. And they're just, they're nuts. But I think that what you're seeing is, kind of reinforces to me the fact that Trump sat there one day and they come in and said, Mr. President, this is what's going on. They gave him enough information where he said, crap, these crazy rascals, and you know, they're going to get an atomic bomb and everything. And he goes, I don't want a war, guys. What do we do to stop this war? And I think what he did was this. I think if it were more about nation building, and it may come down to this if the Iranians blow this, and really, if you really get right down to it, it just boils down to if the Iranians want to do what's sane and all, and really the ball's in their court. You know, do they want to do what's sane or do they want to just continue down this road? But I think that it shows you that Trump didn't want the war any more than you did or I did or any of us did. And I think he was just between a rock and a hard place and everything. And I think Trump's the kind of guy I'd rather do something than nothing. And the fact that he hasn't put boots on the ground, I think speaks volumes. And I think that he, you know, he'll make those threats because, you know, he's playing the same game they're playing. They say something, that Trump comes back and says something even more. You know, he's going to retaliate when they run their mouth. You know, like J.D. Vance said, when they start trash talking, Trump will trash talk with the best of them. But I think he's got a hand that's a complicated hand. I never said it what and everything, but I think at the end of the day, the ball's in Iran's court. And then again, you got to ask yourself, is what Iran doing good for anybody? Who benefits from Iran's misbehavior? I mean, nobody really benefits from it. I mean, you can argue the Chinese like their cheap oil, but this instability is not good for anybody's business. And at the end of the day, too, China is in business. They're in business. And if everything's screwed up in the world, it hurts their business. they're a manufacturing company, country, and it hurts their business. So it would be in the whole world's best interest if Iran tries to be somewhat normal. And I tell you another thing, it would also be in the world's best interest if Iran decides not to be somewhat normal, if the whole world just kind of just bootstomp them into the ground until, you know, said, listen, if y'all aren't going to be part of this thing, we just got to get rid of you. You're that dog that we could not have got, that I'm trying to daggle take care of, I've been trying to put up with, but you bite everybody that comes by. So, yeah, we may just have to put you down if you aren't going to learn how to behave.
1: That's well, thank you, Breeze. That's an interesting angle. And the one thing different, fundamentally different in this negotiation is Iran is not negotiated with a neoconservative. That's fine. I didn't say it's better or worse, but it's fundamentally different. In all of my adult life, every time Republicans have negotiated in some way, shape, or form with the Iranian regime, it's been the Iranian regime hardliners and what I'll call the American military hardliners, which is the neocons. J.D. Vance is not a neocon. Donald Trump is not a neocon. Once again, for better or worse, who knows? That's a global affair. Let's get back to South Carolina for a second. We have with us a candidate. I think you guys have looked through the window and told me we got an AG's race, got a governor's race, got a commissioner of agriculture race. That's what most of us are paying attention to. I have been very encouraged by the quality of candidates in the AG's race. Stephen Goldfinch and David Stumbo. I think David's calling later, but Stephen Goldfinch is with us this morning. Good morning, Stephen. How are you?
14: Hey, good morning, Ken. Thanks for having me on.
1: Absolutely. Good to have you on. How you feel this morning, my man? You know, 16 years ago yesterday is when I had my runoff statewide, and it's been a while, but I still remember the nervousness, the anxiety. You kind of lay it all out there and let the public decide. How does Stephen Goldfinch feel this morning?
14: Yeah, you know, I feel at peace. I feel like we've given it all that we can do, and right now it's just sort of in the hands of whether or not people are going to turn out. You know, runoffs are all about turnout, and that's what we've been working on, and we're praying for a good turnout today.
1: Stephen, as people go to the poll, I mean, you know, Republican voters historically vote on Election Day. What would you like them to know about you and why you are the better candidate?
14: Well, there's been quite a few mistruths, as you can imagine, Ken. Hard to imagine, I know, in a campaign, but quite a few mistruths that have been spoken about me. I've heard that I'm not a Second Amendment fan. I actually own two shooting ranges. I own one in Horry and in Georgetown County. I voted for constitutional carry. I've seen text messages that said I killed constitutional carry. It's not true. We actually have constitutional carry in South Carolina. But what I want people to know about me is that, you know, I am a veteran. I'm a military prosecutor. I've done lots of prosecutions over the years. I've heard that that's not true as well, but that is true. You can look up my record. I'm a military prosecutor. I did all the national security prosecutions for AFRICOM, so I'm very familiar with this courtroom, very familiar with criminal prosecutions, but my law firm today is what the most important thing the Attorney General's office does is protect our freedoms. I stand up against a federally oppressive regime. You know, thank God we've got Donald Trump right now, but if we imagine we have Kamala Harris or Gavin Newsom in 2028, we got to have an Attorney General that knows what he's doing to stand up against those kind of folks. And that's what my law firm does today. We fight the federal government regulations and rules and policies for a living and put $17 billion back in South Carolina's economy because of that. So proud of that practice. I've also served in the House and the Senate, which gives me a perspective on how to write the laws and how to make sure those laws are defensible all the way up to the U.S. Supreme Court. So I'm clearly the most qualified in the race. My opponent's a nice guy, but he's only ever been a local solicitor. I'm the most qualified in the case, I think, in the race. I think that makes me a good investment for South Carolina, and I'd be honored to have everybody's vote.
1: Stephen, the PD's not a hotbed for Republican votes, but in a runoff, votes are so limited, an area like the PD can tilt it one way or the other. We're not Horry County. We're not Greenville County, not York, not Charleston. But you're talking about hundreds of votes that will probably decide this race. Why do you think, and I guess I'm asking to be a little bit tribal and regional, what about the PD have you found as you've come on this show several times, come to this studio? I mean, you're speaking to voters not in Charleston, not in Columbia, not in York, but rather the PD. Kind of plead your case to the people of the PD.
14: Yeah, great question, and that is that does seem like that's what the race is coming down to, and you would know, you know, better than anybody, Ken. I mean, that's how politics is in South Carolina. It's regionalism more than it is partisan. But yeah, I mean, I was born and raised in Horry County. You know, y'all, Florence has been my neighbors forever, and so I've got a real affinity for the PD since I was born and raised here. You know, we definitely have a regionalism issue in South Carolina, and when you have these statewide races with a guy from the PD or the coastal community versus a guy from the upstate, that's sort of how it starts to break down. I will be the first person from Horry County, if I'm elected, I'll be the first person from Horry County ever to be the Attorney General, ever, to have a constitutional officer from Horry County. And I think that means something to the people of this area. You know, the power base continually shifts, you know, from Charleston to the Midlands to the upstate, and it almost always skips us. I think that's meaningful. It's meaningful to have representation in this part of the world, you know, where we've traditionally been underrepresented for years, hundreds of years. And I would be honored to be the first.
1: Well, I appreciate you calling in. I know it's an anxious day, but if you've done all you can do, that's all you can do. You've been a friend of this show, and I appreciate getting to know you a little bit. Good luck today, Stephen.
14: Thanks, Ken. Appreciate y'all's time.
1: Thank you. We'll take a break. We'll be back in just a few moments.
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17: I'm Liz Klayman, and this is the Fox Business Report.
18: Global markets are in the red. The tech sell-off resumed this morning on concerns about steep artificial intelligence spending after SpaceX made plans for steep borrowing. It'll issue more than $20 billion in bonds to pay off another loan and possibly for new projects. SpaceX shares are down another 6% this morning after shedding 16% yesterday. A veteran executive will take over Domino's Pizza. Its current CEO is moving into the executive chairman role. The new CEO, Joe Jordan, will take over October 1st. He's a company insider who also worked at PepsiCo. And the head of Pete's Coffee is moving on to run Heineken. Rafael Oliveira is currently running Pete's Coffee owner JDE Peet's. He also spent a decade at food giant Kraft Heinz. That's your Fox Business Report. I'm Jenny Coselda, invested in you.
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5: Weather channel forecast for the Midlands. Warm, humid weather expected to stay with us here. Just typical summertime weather for us here in the Carolinas next couple of days. Really no mention of any rain. 92 our high today with sunshine. Partly cloudy tonight. Lows tonight near 70. Sunny tomorrow. High tomorrow near 90. And Thursday, sunshine with a high 93. Richard DeWedding at the Weather Channel.
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1: We're back, 843-661-0937. Only in South Carolina can you have the old double endorsement. Trump endorses one candidate, and then he endorses another candidate. He's got an endorsement in play in the Commission of Agriculture's race. But the race that I've been pretty enthusiastically interested in is the AG's race. And it's not that I picked a horse or I have a favorite over one or the other. I just like serious people running for office that requires a certain amount of seriousness. And I think we've got that in the AG's race. First time since 2010, we've got an open seat. Republican primary, now runoff. David Stumbo and Stephen Goldfinch are the candidates. We heard from Stephen. Now let's hear from David Stumbo. David, how are you?
24: Good morning, Ken. How are you today?
1: And I mean literally, how are you? You had somewhat of an unexpected visit.
24: Man, yes, I feel fantastic today, and really I felt great since Sunday. We had a little incident Saturday, had a routine medical procedure done that was very common, and Sunday I rested up pretty well with my family, had a great Father's Day, and my daughter's 18th birthday was Sunday, so I did no campaign on Sunday anyway, was not planning to, and got some good rest. And yesterday we were back at it. I had a press conference with a bunch of sheriffs and solicitors in the upstate yesterday, and feel just fantastic, ready to get after this thing and finish it off with a win today.
1: Good deal. Thank you, David. Appreciate it. I'm glad you're okay. When I ran for lieutenant governor, it was said to me, and I can't remember who said it, somebody I had respect for, and they said people want to like their lieutenant governor, they want to trust their AG. Why should people trust David Stumbo to be their AG?
24: Well, Ken, I've been a prosecutor for over two decades, and one of the things that's really been cool about running for office is seeing the people that have worked with me and for me, and I didn't ask, obviously, any of them to do this, these things that almost were like tributes if I had died and there was a funeral coming up, talking about how much I meant to them and how much I poured into them and mentored them and fought crime with them. And so, you know, the people that have worked with me in law enforcement and the prosecution world say it all. And I just encourage people, go to our Facebook pages and see all the things people have written. And that probably says it a lot better than I can. But the bottom line is I'm trusted by law enforcement across the state to have a chief prosecutor as your AG, you better have had somebody who's been in the trenches fighting crime. I have been doing that, Ken, for my entire professional career. I've been a conservative. I'm on the right side of the life issue, election integrity, all the things on the policy side as well. But you need to have somebody who's the leader of the criminal justice system, who's trusted and knows what they're doing. And I'm that candidate in this race. And so I would ask the voters to trust me, because look at my experience, and get past all this negative campaigning and text messages saying I'm soft on crime. Come ask the crime victims that I fought for if I'm soft on crime. Come ask the law enforcement agencies that I've worked with for 22 years if I'm soft on crime. And I think you'll get the right answer.
1: David, when I yell and scream about things the federal government's doing, some of the encroachment, some of the oversteps, some of the overreach, I thought one of the most relevant questions I asked you guys the other night in that debate was, what is your philosophy when it comes to taking exception and defending the sovereignty and values of South Carolinians when you feel the government has overreached? I mean, but philosophically, how does David Stumbo see his responsibility as South Carolina AG, if indeed that's the case?
24: Well, you're exactly right, Ken. It's South Carolina first. We're Americans, but, you know, I firmly believe in our state sovereignty, and we need to be able to govern. Government works best on the local and state level, not out of Washington, D.C. And so we need to exert under the 10th Amendment, the U.S. Constitution, I think is probably one of the most underused amendments in the Constitution and most ignored. But ultimately, you know, that the 10th Amendment says that the power is not, it's specifically enumerated in the U.S. Constitution, or left to the states. And we need to really be resting on that, fighting the federal government when they're trying to come in and affect our businesses, affect our quality of life with burdensome regulations. During the COVID era, we saw all the ridiculous stuff coming out of Washington with the public health Nazis like Fauci and these guys that were completely out of line. And so you need an AG that's going to step up and fight for the rights of everyday South Carolinians, for our small businesses. And I believe that under the 10th Amendment, it's our mandate to do that. So I'm ready to do that on day one as the AG.
1: David, last question. Every candidate that comes on this show, and I study it, try to better understand it, when you run statewide in South Carolina, it's quickly revealed this is less about conservative and liberal and more about regionalism. I mean, there's certain regions of the state that have amassed political sway and power. Certain regions are in competition. We're in the PD, and at times we feel a bit neglected. I'm not asking you to be regional or tribal, but what do you say to the voters of the PD when they see all the political power concentrated in 3, 4, 5 different little small cells in our state?
24: Well, I can tell you this, Ken. I have roots in the PD. I think I talked about this during our debate the other night. My parents met in Marion, South Carolina. My mom grew up there. My dad moved there when he was in high school, played basketball at Francis Marion University. That's where he graduated from. And my grandparents lived in Marion my entire childhood. So I love Florence, Marion, and the surrounding counties. That is the second home to me. I feel when I come there, it's home. So I can promise you I'm not going to ignore the PD region of our state. I'm always going to fight for the people of the PD. And also, you know, the other regions as well. But, you know, you need to have statewide leaders that want to be a leader for all of South Carolina. And I believe that I've worked in every region of the state as a prosecutor. I know the law enforcement guys in every region of the state. They know me. And I think I'm ready to take on that mantle of a leader on the state level for the PD and for the upstate, the Midlands, the low country, the coast. I love South Carolina, Ken. I was born and raised here. I'm going to fight for the people of this state every day as the next attorney general.
1: Well, appreciate your time. Glad to hear you doing better. Good luck today. And I appreciate you making Wake Up Carolina a part of your campaign stops. Thank you.
24: You bet, Ken. Thank you.
1: David Stumbo, the other candidate. I think he was the leading vote getter in round one. If I'm not mistaken, Wilson, no. Evett got the most votes in round one. Stumbo got the most votes in round one. And Cody Simpson got the most votes in round one. Executing a turnout game, a ground game, is a big deal here. You know, Rev, in retrospect, I'm going to be opinionated, but in retrospect, I think the Trump endorsement allows you to take your breath and maybe make assumptions that aren't consistent with reality. The Trump endorsement is I mean, that's the magic wand, right? I mean, that's the it's gold. I mean, nothing's better than that. Well, imagine if you're a candidate and you have tried your best to get Trump's endorsement and you get it. I mean, the sense of accomplishment can almost become we won the election because we've got the Trump endorsement. It's almost like I'd rather be the candidate that didn't get the Trump endorsement because I know what I'm up against. And in primaries and runoffs, it's not about general appeal. It's not about, you know, mass appeal to these, you know, huge numbers of people. That's largely what the presidential preference primaries are for. I mean, those campaigns spend $1 billion each. I think the Evitt campaign is going to spend somewhere around 7-ish. The Wilson campaign will spend somewhere around 5-ish, maybe 5.5. I don't have those numbers in front of me. That's what I'm hearing from some of the insiders. There's just something about the Trump endorsement that you perceive it to be the final blessing. I mean, there's no way I can lose now that I've got Trump's endorsement because he's 121-2. You know, who doesn't want to be 121-2? I'd rather be the 121 than the 2. But I think it's a different flavor today than it was. I think we could do an hour of talk radio on the evolution of the Trump endorsement. What the Trump endorsement meant in 16 after he won the election. So we'd say 18. You know, you're in a Republican primary in 2018 and you get Trump's endorsement. That's rocket fuel. I mean, that's absolute. That might be jet fuel. And then you go to 2020, 2022. And I think, to be fair to the Trump endorsement, you've got to go through some of the odds. I mean, if Trump endorses a candidate who's running for a seat and is unopposed, should that count as a win? I mean, he endorsed a candidate, but they didn't have a primary. And does that skew some of the realities of what the Trump endorsement is worth or not? Bree said it, I'll say it too. If I'm Trump and my candidate lost the Georgia governor's race, ain't no way I'm letting my name be associated with the loser of the South Carolina governor's race. Now, I'm making an assumption here. I'm assuming that Wilson wins. I'm basing that assumption on what the polling says, and we've had two separate polls, post-primary, pre-runoff. Both have Wilson winning pretty substantially. We've got some early voting exit polling that has Wilson at 72, Evitt at 28, Stumbo at 64, Goldfinch at 36, Cody Simpson at 65, and Danny Ford at 35. So the early voting exit polling says we don't really have that competitive a race in store for us today. But who knows? Take a break. Back in a few.
6: Celebrating 250 years of freedom and independence, here's your American moment. The fight for the right to vote. For decades, American women organized, marched, protested, and demanded a voice in their democracy. Leaders like Susan B. Anthony and Elizabeth Cady Stanton helped lead a movement that challenged long-standing barriers across the nation. Then in 1920, the United States ratified the 19th Amendment of the Constitution, guaranteeing women the right to vote. The victory marked a major expansion of American democracy and reshaped the nation's political future. Millions of women could now fully participate in elections and public life. The struggle for equal rights would continue, but the suffrage movements proved that determined citizens could change the Constitution and the country itself. Women's suffrage and the 19th Amendment, a defining American moment.
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0: Nuclear honesty. I'm Dave Anthony, Fox News. That's what President Trump insists the U.S. deal with Iran demands. Posting on Truth Social, Iran's agreed to high-level nuclear inspections long into the future, which Iran disputes. The day after the president warned he'll do what he has to do.
31: If Iran doesn't live up to their agreement, or if they're not behaving.
0: The president's post also maintains funds for the U.S. that is released for Iran will be controlled by the U.S. and used by Iran to buy food and medical supplies exclusively from the U.S. So Iran also disputes that today. The foreign ministry insists they'll decide how to spend any funds the U.S. unfreezes. And Fox's Trey Yingst reports.
32: President Trump just moments ago posted to Truth Social saying 19 million barrels of oil flowed out of the Hormuz Strait yesterday. He goes on to say an all-time record. Oil prices are tumbling down and the world is a much safer place.
0: And oil, meanwhile, is slightly higher today, but WTI is only about $10 a barrel higher than before the Iran conflict sent oil and gas prices surging.
3: It's up to 7 people in custody now. And the plot the FBI thwarted to attack the UFC event on the White House lawn earlier this month.
32: 2 more men have been arrested by the FBI, this time in Missouri and Washington State. Prosecutors allege the plot called for explosive-laden drones to strike near the White House before sniper teams opened fire on attendees.
3: Fox's Lucas Tomlinson at the White House. It's primary day in Maryland, Utah, and New York, where this is a big question.
4: So just how influential is New York Mayor Zohran Mamdani? We're about to find out. Multiple Mamdani-backed candidates are hoping to bring their agenda to Congress, including fellow Democratic Socialist Daria Lisa Avila Chevalier and Claire Valdez.
3: That's Fox's Doug Luzader. There are also runoffs in South Carolina. President Trump likes the Republicans running for governor so much he endorses both. A big trade in the NBA ahead of the draft tonight. The Milwaukee Bucks sending star Giannis Antetokounmpo to the Miami Heat for players and draft picks. 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
5: Weather Channel forecast for the Midlands. Warm, humid weather expected to stay with us here. Just typical summertime weather for us here in the Carolinas next couple of days. But really no mention of any rain. 92 our high today with sunshine. Partly cloudy tonight. Lows tonight near 70. Sunny tomorrow. High tomorrow near 90. And Thursday, sunshine with a high 93. Richard DeWebbing at the Weather Channel.
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6: We're back, 843-661-0937. I don't know if it's Bolt or if it's Wake Up Carolina or the combination of Bolt and Wake Up Carolina, but Rev sent me a text Friday, and Bolt, I thought of you. Rev sends me a text Friday, actually a screenshot of a television on Fox News. The national Fox News, you know, the one that advertises for catheters and, you know, vitamins and what old people need to stay aware and awake.
2: Be nice.
6: Believe it or not, I pay attention to those things.
2: Right.
6: It was a fun time. I never paid attention. How much is that?
2: Yeah.
6: Let me see that again. Get that number, Tammy.
2: Try that relief factor.
6: Yeah, write that number down. No doubt about it. But anyway, you said that Fox News national broadcast had a story on Frances Marion.
2: I looked up and saw across the bottom of the screen Frances Marion. So obviously it got my attention. And they were, obviously I couldn't watch it. I couldn't listen to it. I just watched it, but I saw it look like they were walking through the woods and they were spotlighting some books that were about the swamp fox. And I wanted you to see that because I thought it was interesting, getting a little national attention.
6: And I think we're doing a disservice if we don't today. I mean, Bolt will be with us today, and I hope he'll be here next Wednesday, and then we're off the following week. So we got two shows before America celebrates its 250th birthday. And I understand Bolt is, his subspecialty is the Civil War, but early American historians know more about the Revolutionary War than the majority of what I'll call normal, everyday, average Americans. And Bolt, outside of Frances Marion, when you came down south, what did you know about the Southern involvement in the Revolutionary War? Because once again, you didn't graduate from a university up north. You went to the University of Tennessee.
7: Yeah.
6: And, that's the birthplace and homeland of Andrew Jackson. So we knew they were going to get a Southern version of what happened. But, I mean, what surprised you, if anything at all, about the South and the Revolutionary War?
7: Right. Didn't know very much at all about it. It wasn't really covered. I'd read a few books, but they're kind of glossed over. And you know all about the big battles up north, you know, Lexington and Concord, Washington crossing the Delaware River, then the Philadelphia battles, Monmouth Courthouse. And then all of a sudden, hey, Washington is at Yorktown, Virginia. The British surrender, and this is where the revolution comes to a close. And again, you never talked about exactly why Washington is at Yorktown or why the British were driven to Yorktown. So what happened here in South Carolina? Again, this is ground zero in 1780. There are more battles, more casualties in this state than in any other part of the country in that year. And so again, this was sort of completely ignored. And again, it's buried in the footnotes. You really had to dig deep if you wanted to find out what was going on here. And so no, it's been an incredible learning experience. There's so much history all around us, no matter where we go, right? The actions, the campaigns of Frances Marion are everywhere. So it's been a lot of fun learning about this, kind of getting up to speed. And so in many ways, the teacher, me, is I've become the student, because there's so many people here in the community who've grown up and heard all of these stories about the exploits of Frances Marion and the men and women who were working with him. And they were on grandpa's lap or their father's lap, and they told him, well, this is where the camp was located. This is where great-grandpappy rode with Frances Marion. So, no, it's been a pleasure. And, again, it's nice kind of learning. And certainly I'm not going to bite the hand that feeds you. I'm not going to say, well, maybe this isn't what the history books are saying. So,
6: But it's not intended to diminish Lexington and Concord.
7: No,
6: it's not intended to diminish the surrender. It's not intended to lessen, you know, the badassness of Sam Adams and John Hancock and Paul Revere. I just think there's a separate part of the story that our fellow Americans need to be made aware of.
7: Sure. And again, the fact that, in fact, what's happening here in South Carolina is different than what's happening in the other states. What's in South Carolina, it's a civil war in many ways. There was a sizable portion of loyalist individuals who didn't support the revolution or maybe were forced to serve, become a Tory and serve under the king. So in many battles here in the state, many skirmishes, Nathanael Greene at one point, he was the guy who was with Washington up north, and when he comes down south after Camden takes over, says, man, this, what's going on down here, this is vicious. I saw some nasty stuff up north. but what's going down going on down here in South Carolina. Like, man, I was not prepared for this. And again, why is it so vicious, so bloody, so nasty? Well, again, it's brother against brother, friend against friend. There was a personal connection in most of the engagements in South Carolina.
6: Ben Ziegler was here last Wednesday, and you've worked with Ben on some things about the Southern involvement of the Revolutionary War. The one thing that stands out to me is in Boston and New York, and I'm using those as the best examples. I mean, the public knows about Boston and New York, but there was a high degree of law and order. In the Deep South, it was pretty lawless. Ben even suggested that because of the lack of law and order, because of the lawlessness, the church kind of intervened and stepped in and said, you know, not only will we pray for people, we'll decide kind of what is in bounds and what's out of bounds, because the backwoods of South Carolina were more than the equivalent of the Wild, Wild West. Yeah. I mean, it was

0: the first person who practiced guerrilla warfare, right?
1: Right.
0: It would have been borderline terrorism. I mean, the way he fought on the battlefield.
2: Exactly. This was ungentlemanly, what he was doing.
0: But he was a man of honor. I mean, he genuinely believed that keeping your word, even on the battlefield, was important. And very often, his men wanted to override his authority. And if there were a certain British troop or person caught, he would want, I mean, Marion would have to kind of call the dogs off.
2: Sure.
0: They'd want to, you know, hang him or kill him. Yeah, string him up. And Marion would say, no, that's not the way
2: we
0: conduct ourselves. So it was very oxymoronic. Marion was a vicious fighter and a very worthy warrior. But very much a man of integrity when it came to the rules of engagement.
2: And it's Marion is very savvy politically. His main antithesis in South Carolina is, of course, Bannister Tarleton, and of course was known for Tarleton's Quarter, right? Of course, right, and showing no mercy to your enemy. And of course, Tarleton would execute captured soldiers. He would burn down churches. He would dig up dead patriots and then hang them, sort of as a warning. And so Francis Marion, by doing the complete opposite, right, showing mercy, graciousness. To his conquered, defeated foes and the men they had killed. Oftentimes, he would encourage them, hey, guys, you know, and you're serving the king right now. Why don't you, hopefully you've seen the area ways, why don't you ride with me? And a lot of guys would do that. And they would say, yeah, I'm sorry, right? They would be paroled. Now they would ride with Francis Marion.
0: When you begin a course and you're leading the class and you're lecturing about the Revolutionary War, how do you start? I mean, is it the Stamp Act? Is it the I mean, what is your beginning point when teaching kids at Francis Marion about the Revolutionary War?
2: I go back to the French and Indian War, or the Seven Years' War, probably because, well, you see, when we get here, we run home to mama. So much of the French and Indian War takes place in the Northeast, around Buffalo, New York. So growing up as a kid, we learned a lot about that. And that's something a lot of people down here don't really know too much about. You've got some actions with the Cherokees kind of linked to it. But again, it's a good way to kind of, it's a dress rehearsal. The same tactics in the French and Indian War are used in the Revolution. But again, coming out of the French and Indian War, of course, is the massive debt that the British have. And so therein, of course, this is really the first step, and it's going to lead to our Revolution. So it's a good way to just kind of talk to students about something they probably wasn't on their radar. They've probably heard of it, but they have no idea just, again, how big it was. It was, in fact, a world war. And again, it really sets the stage for the Revolution.
0: What brought about the French and Indian War?
2: Well, we've got the British and the French, just two imperial rivalries. And so what happens is the French are, of course, up in present-day Canada. They're starting to come down into the Ohio Valley. And, of course, the British here, particularly in Virginia, think this area belongs to their empire. So the French are coming down, and the British, of course, send a reconnaissance force into the area around present-day Pittsburgh, Pennsylvania. And the reconnaissance force was led by an ambitious Virginian by the name of George Washington. And so George Washington and his Virginia militia troops sort of stumble upon a group of French soldiers outside of Pittsburgh, Pennsylvania, present day. And as luck would have it, Washington's interpreter was in the rear. He was sick. He had the runs. So, of course, the French come forward, and, of course, they do what they do best, right? What do the French do best? They're probably offering to surrender. Well, Washington's interpreter is miles away. Washington has no idea what they're doing, so shots are fired. And so this thing very quickly escalates. News of what had happened in the middle of nowhere gets back to both London and Paris, and so war will then be declared. And so the French and Indian War really starts as a result of a blunder by George Washington. In fact, Washington was, in fact, forced to accept a humiliating surrender on July 4th, 1756. 20 years later, July 4th would be a different day for George Washington.
0: So why did we call it the French and Indian War and not the French and British War?
2: Yeah, the French and the Native Americans, mostly in North America, not all, but the large majority sided with the French. You sometimes see it in textbooks that it'll be called the Seven Years' War. Because actually, once war was declared, it went from 1756 to 1763. Being a long, long protracted conflict, early on, the French scored a series of impressive victories over the British. And it looked like the British were in serious trouble. And so what the British decide to do is they simply say to the colonial legislatures, here's a blank check. Write whatever number you feel comfortable. And so the British government basically outspends French. They tell the colonists, all right, you know, whatever you want for your goods and supplies, whatever it's going to take you to shoulder a musket and fight the French, that's fine by us. We'll worry about paying for it down the road. And so it takes the British and the colonists a little while. Eventually, the French are forced to capitulate. They come to their senses. So the British win. But now, again, they've had a massive, massive debt. The British have imposed taxes, increased taxes on the people in England multiple times.

0: cannot go to that anymore. That well is dry. If they raise taxes again, there'll be revolt. The politicians will lose. So they need a new source of revenue, and they look across the Atlantic Ocean to the colonies.
1: Okay, but so in the French and Indian War, the George Washingtons of that day fought for the British.
0: Yes, yeah.
1: Okay.
0: Oh, yeah.
1: What other...
0: No, all the colonists were in line, yes.
1: Okay, so the British, here's what I think people don't completely understand. The George Washingtons of the French and Indian War jumped the fence in the Revolutionary War. And instead of fighting for the British, they were fighting against the British. So. I've always wondered this. Who made evaluations from the British perspective on who knew how to fight wars and who didn't?
0: Yeah. Well, you see...
1: Because there was a history and a track record.
0: Yeah. And well, you see the same thing when the war comes down south. Horatio Gates looks down his nose at Francis Marion. He doesn't want anything. He's like a peon peasant, right? I'm not going to hear. Just go right off over there. You know, maybe cause a distraction. I don't want anything to do with you. The British look down their noses at the colonial militias, such as George Washington. And again, this is the essence of the greatness of America. George Washington probably couldn't have risen above the rank of captain in the British Army. And why is that? He didn't have the right political connections. He's a very wealthy individual, but again, he doesn't have the right last name. And here, right in the United States of America, what does Washington become? The commanding general, right? A lieutenant general, and eventually the president of the United States of America. All right, so again, most of the time, right, the colonial soldiers during the French and Indian War, right, couldn't rise up. And so it was only at the very, very end that the British finally kind of changed that policy and say, all right, yeah, we can allow you guys to sort of have better rank and better pay. But again, they always sort of looked down their nose and again, just treated them as cannon fodder.
1: But they had a scouting report.
0: So
1: they knew that if you performed...
0: habits die hard.
1: Sure. I mean, if you were an exemplary warrior in the French and Indian War on the British behalf, but you all of a sudden are fighting against the British... They had to know how accomplished or able you were.
0: Right? Well, you got some game film if you want to use a sports.
1: Well, I mean, that's kind of what I'm saying. You had a recruiting report. You had a scouting report and a game film. this guy knows what he's doing. This guy doesn't.
0: Well, yeah. But, you know, I think it was this arrogance of the British just kind of looking down. And, again, they've got the biggest empire in the world, the best-trained army in the world. And I thought we're just a bunch of, they're going to push us aside. We're like an annoying little gnat. They're just going to slap us down. We'll come to our senses. And again, well, shame on them. And thank God they didn't.
1: But wasn't a little bit happening with the British Army that has happened in the American political system? Political favor and reward began to trump, no pun intended, accomplishments and competence?
0: Well, that's what the king was doing, particularly with members of parliament, right? And so, right, he would, if anybody was sort of like maybe raise an eyebrow, the king would pay them off. He'd bribe them. And so what you have is the generals, of course, realize, well, hey, man, if the king is saying this is the way to do it, I'm going to do it, right? I'm going to follow my orders from the king. I'm not going to use any discretion on my own. And so, again, nobody wanted to get on the wrong side of the king because this is where the money is, right? If the money is flowing in, you're going to keep on going.
1: The British Empire's military of that day sounds eerily similar to the American political ecosystem of today. If you've got money and connection... It works. It's not about competence, performance, and whether you can do the job or not. And I think, I mean, I've read some reports or some essays, Bolt, that was a large part of the military, the British Empire's problem. They were far more advanced in weaponry.
0: Yeah.
1: They had much more money, but they had a bunch of people who had climbed the political ladder and assumed military roles and responsibilities that they just weren't able to perform.
0: Right. Well, they were in over their heads, right out in front of their skis, whatever analogy that you want to use. But again, though, right, you get the guys, the boots on the ground, the Washingtons, the Marions, these are the guys who recognize this ain't going to be over in a little while. These are the guys who we're going to have to play the long game. And so again, your Marions, your Washingtons, they're grandmasters on a chess tournament. They were multiple moves ahead of the British, and they knew the longer this thing goes, the better it is for us, right? And so all these British soldiers are getting killed and wounded. They cannot be replaced. And yeah, the guys here who take one for the team here in America. We've got a lot of other guys, young boys on the farms, right? We can recruit. We've got a deeper bench, more of a bullpen, if you will. And, of course, they also knew that the longer this thing goes, the more expensive. Eventually, the people in England are going to say enough is enough. And so the strategy worked out well for us.
1: And there was pretty good consensus amongst the British to believe, those boys down south believe in what they're fighting in. I mean, there was an amount of conviction. In other words, what we're talking about, you know, is your heart in it or not with Iran and the Middle East and all these other places. The British reported back to their superiors, these boys down south believe in what they're fighting. They may not have much to fight with, but they genuinely believe in why they're fighting.
0: Right. There was certain motivations, right? Lots of things motivated men and women, of course, to fight in the revolution. A lot of time was just, you read a lot of the pension records from later on. There was an ideological reason. Right? A lot of people fought because they kind of didn't have any other option. A lot of men fought simply because it was the best, the safest alternative. If they stayed at home, a man alone is easy prey. And so, of course, they would go off and fight with a Marion, sort of hoping that if the war came to their front door, that their women and children would, of course, be spared. A big, big risk that they had to take. But again, knowing that being in the army was actually a better, a safer place. And a lot of guys fought for revenge. You know, hey, you killed my uncle, you killed my daddy, I'm going to ride with Francis Marion now and try and get some revenge. So, like, lots of things motivated men to do. And there weren't that many guys who sat this out in the backcountry in South Carolina. They all got involved, at least temporarily.
1: Let's take a break. We'll be back in just a few.
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5: Iran International put out an article today that citizens all across the country say soaring food prices now have reduced household diets to the bare minimum needed to stave off hunger. Many say their tables have been reduced to the level of survival. You know, so the Iranian people are really hanging on by a thread at this particular point, which means, you know, if the people get that desperate, you got to remember they may not be armed. I wish that was part of the equation, that they had gotten armed early. But they, you know, at some point there's going to come a moment where you have 94 million people and they can't take it anymore and they want food on their table and they're going to go to the streets and risk their lives because they're going to feel like they're going to die anyway.
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5: You know, from America's Revolutionary War to Israel's now fight for their very survival in 1948, Israel has faced from day one moment after another. 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And here's what he said.
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16: Did you hear that? 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
1: We're back, 843-661-0937. Got this Tuesday and next Tuesday, and then we're off a week. So this is our chance to set the stage for what happened 250 years ago. So, Bolt, I'm grokking this now, so take it for what it's worth. This is our official source of accurate information. Around 14 to 17 signers of the Declaration of Independence out of 56 actively served in military roles during the Revolutionary War. That means more didn't. What were they doing? I mean, what was Jefferson and Hamilton and some of the other intellectuals of the Revolution doing?
0: Well, Hamilton did go off.
1: He did
0: fight, but yeah, and a lot of these guys, they're lawyers. They're intellectuals, and I think I've told you the story before that sort of like in the 60s and 70s, there was all lots of historians were writing about the ideological origins of the French Revolution, and they went back and there's thousands of pamphlets that not just the guys at Philadelphia, but all sorts of other trained lawyers, intellectual individuals were writing, talking all about how our rights, our freedoms, our liberties were being taken advantage of, and so thus we had the right to rebel. And so, again, you'd look at these books, and then you'd go to the index, and you wouldn't find George Washington. A book on the American Revolution, and George Washington doesn't pop up a single time. Who wrote this? And so you were left with the impression that, well, we just threw pamphlets at the British. And, of course, this is – and certainly the ideas, what motivated us to fight, are very, very important. But certainly were it not for, the forgotten men – the men who risked their lives, who shouldered up a musket, the boots on the ground, were it not for those guys, your Jeffersons, all these other great intellectuals, these philosophers, they'd have been strung up from the highest tree once the war was over.
1: And that's what I think Boston does such a good job of. Boston does not diminish nor neglect the intellectual contributions, the political theorizing that led to America, but they also make very prominent as part of the display Sam Adams and Paul. They almost treat Adams and Revere equal to Jefferson and Hamilton and Madison and some of the others. And I think we need to do a better. I think we've done an amazing job of celebrating the intellectualism of the Revolution, the Jefferson Memorial, you know, the miniseries about John Adams. I mean, I think Americans kind of understand the concept that created the country.
0: No, I think, once again,
1: think we've left the blue-collar badass out of the equation more than he or she deserves.
0: Right, and why have we left that individual out? Well, he didn't write a memoir, right? Nobody thought really to preserve his papers.
1: Didn't go to Yale.
0: Exactly.
1: Didn't go to Harvard.
0: And so one of the few things that we have, and a lot of this has now been digitized, the pension records. And so lots of guys were
1: Explain
0: maybe
1: Explain what that is.
0: Well, the Congress passed several laws, and as late as 1832, guys were now applying for pensions. Widows could apply for pensions. And there really wasn't much oversight or regulation. You just kind of had to maybe fudge a little if you take advantage of the government. But it's, hey, man, if you're going to waste some taxpayers' money, somebody who fought in the American Revolution, I think most of us would say,
1: if you get shot at, you can fudge a little.
0: Yeah, you've earned that right. And so guys would put down some details on their applications and who they served with. It is probably exaggerated, a wound perhaps that they may. But again, a lot of these guys kind of, if you're in the frontier, the backwoods of South Carolina, it took a while for you to kind of figure, well, wait a minute, I'm eligible for this. So lots of guys in their 60s, 70s, or again, their widows are now applying for these pensions, and it's a great source, and a lot of these have now been digitized, and a lot of, again, going back through, just digging through, somebody estimated that women in South Carolina contributed over $10 million in today's money in loans to the Patriot cause. So even though they weren't able to go out and risk their lives for their country, certainly women were very, very important in keeping the war afloat here in South Carolina.
1: Because the big moment in the war is when when the French committed to provide financial assistance.
0: Yeah.
1: It's a little bit like the Trump endorsement, Rev. Trump endorses one candidate and then says, this other one may win. So the French sat on the sideline and said, there's no way that
0: they were
1: hedging
0: their bets.
1: I mean, that would be the worst investment we could ever make. And one day they woke up and said, wow. I mean, those ragtags are doing much better than we imagined if they had a little more funding. And that's something the intellectuals did do. They try to convince the French to, this is a wise investment. I mean, if you're in, it would be equal to, help me here, Bolt, it would be equal today. If you're my age, you remember the Cold War and the Soviet Union and America. And the British and French were in something similar to that for global superpowerdom. And anything the French could do to diminish the Brits, they were going to be a part of it. But at some point in time, the French decided, this investment might pay off.
0: Sure.
1: And here the French support came.
0: Well, there'd always sort of been this idea of a balance of power in Europe. And so after the French and India, where the French are defeated, are humiliated, so Britain is suddenly the big dog. And so right now what happens when Britain is weak in the American Revolution, when there's blood in the water, again, Benjamin Franklin is sent over to France in 1776. Takes him a full year before he can finally convince the French to come around. And so the French really don't get involved until 1778. So again, they're waiting, and it's only when they realize that, the United States, right, this cause is viable. And so, right, the French, of course, now want to get, and lots of other people now gang up on the Brits as well. The Spanish, the Russians, the Austrians, again, everybody smells blood in the water. So it becomes another world war. And so, of course, in the end, right, the Brits are sort of slapped down and once again have sort of an equality in Europe. And what happens later on, the French and Napoleon get too big for their britches. What happens? The British, of course, kind of slap them down again, so you have sort of a return to normalcy, if you will. But no, again, the French were kind of waiting to just kind of see. And again, once you have Saratoga, this is really recognized as the turning point, battle fought in New York State, I might add. This is where the French finally decide to get involved.
1: So where did we get the money to sustain ourselves prior to the French providing financial assistance?
0: It's a poop show, and you got lots of guys, again, just pledging their personal fortunes, lots of wealthy individuals, lots of states resorted to the printing press, printed off paper money, which led to rampant hyperinflation, depreciated worthless currency. We gave soldiers worthless depreciated bonds and certificates for serving, promised them land, sometimes would promise them a slave at the end of the war, oftentimes didn't make good on these promises. And we've talked about the story before, how the certificates and bonds, a soldier would have a $100 one but was worth nothing, and then maybe he would sell it to a speculator for $5. And then later on, Hamilton said, well, we're going to redeem all these certificates at face values. So all these speculators made out quite handsomely. And so your poor soldiers, right, who are suffering at Valley Forge, right, going through just terrible circumstances, and again, just needed any little bit of money and had to sell their certificates for just a couple of pennies on the dollar, turned out to be the big losers. But again, right, like most wars, your wealthy individuals who were able to speculate, Robert Morris oftentimes outfitted blockade runners, and Morris said, well, I'm going to outfit three of them. If one of them gets through, I'm still making money. And so, right, again, a lot of this is what sort of kept the cause afloat. But at any moment, everything could have gone sideways for the country. And so really it's just through some blind luck that we kept the ship stayed afloat.
1: Was the early debate, I mean, after we're successful in winning the war, and then we begin building a political system, I mean, a Declaration of Independence and much later a Constitution, but part of that had to be, does the country go in debt or not? How do we retire the debt or not? Isn't that one of the beginnings of the Jeffersonian Hamiltonian debate?
0: No, early on, Hamilton's proposal said the national government is going to assume all of the debts of the states. And so this would mean that the national debt would skyrocket, would nearly double. And so Thomas Jefferson, of course, disliked this. Jefferson didn't think the government should have a debt. But Jefferson was upset because his home state of Virginia had paid off its debt from the Revolution. And they paid that debt off by increasing taxes, cutting spending, putting in place austerity measures. And so now Jefferson realized, well, wait a minute. Virginia is once again going to be taxed, right? Funding is going to be cut because, right, we're going to have to pay off for the mistakes, the largesse of New York, South Carolina, other states that spent like drunken soldiers or drunken sailors during the Revolution.
1: So how did Hamilton convince Washington that his way was better than Jefferson's? And what was Jefferson's response? Because I always felt Washington, more often than not, sided with Hamilton over Jefferson.
0: Again, there was a close relationship. Again, Hamilton was, in fact, an aide-de-camp. And there was a father-son relationship between the two guys. Jefferson and Washington were very, very close. Particularly, there were numerous engagements in the state of Virginia where Jefferson was the governor. So he is corresponding directly with George Washington when he's not running and hiding from the British. But that's a story for another day.
1: He did run and hide.
0: So there was this time where they had a very, very close relationship. The political battles of the 1790s really strained this relationship between Jefferson and Washington. Jefferson wrote a letter which he was very, very critical of Washington when Washington was president. And this letter was leaked to the press. And Washington never forgave Jefferson. The two men never reconciled. Washington, of course, died in 1799. And a lot of Jefferson's later writings, he would write to people. And it's a catharsis. He's trying to apologize to George Washington because the two guys have been very, very close. But again, just the politics of the 1790s had gotten so nasty, it had ruined their friendship. And Washington died before they had a chance to reconcile. And so Jefferson makes good, or he reconciles with John Adams, his other close friend that he had sort of become estranged with and had a falling out with.
1: But I've always felt, and who am I, but I've always wondered if some of the affection Washington had for Hamilton was they actually fought in the Revolution and Jefferson fought
0: for
1: the Revolution. And I've always wondered if Washington at times didn't take Jefferson's opinion. Obviously, I think he respected his intellect.
0: Yeah.
1: I mean, I think that's well known that Washington thought Jefferson was a really smart man, probably the smartest guy in the room. But where's his sword?
0: Right.
1: Where's
0: right.
1: his gun? Where's the price he's paid for American freedom?
0: I think you're probably right. Yeah.
1: And when challenged, Jefferson bailed. When they were on the way, the British were on the way to kill Jefferson.
0: Coming up to Charlottesville, and Jefferson hightailed and ran, and he forgot to tell the other guys that, oops, the British are coming. Of course, it all comes back. When Andrew Jackson becomes president in 1829, Jackson is going through the list of government employees. All right, and so he figures, all right, if you voted for me, you're going to keep your job. And so Jackson gets to a guy and says, hey, he didn't vote for me. And Jackson's friends are kind of telling him, right? And then Jackson says, all right, this guy didn't vote for me, but wait a minute, I'm not going to fire him. I'm like, well, why aren't you going to fire him? This guy fought in the Revolution. This guy was wounded. So it didn't matter they didn't vote for me. This guy, right, when push came to shove, he risked his life. That's good enough for me.
1: And I always thought the shortcoming of Jefferson was the fact that he didn't. I mean, I don't think Boulder, anybody else would deny his fingerprints are more on this country than probably any president we've ever had or any political figure in American history. But I've always felt there was something about him not serving in the way some of the others did that decreased his his political clout.
0: And again, just the can if you have an image of Thomas Jefferson from any of the movies or documentaries, if you see him like picking up a pistol or a gun, he'd probably fumble it. He'd probably shoot the guy next to him. Because that's just not what we associate with Thomas Jefferson. And George Washington was, of course, close to the front, right? Had a sword at his side. Right? Andrew Jackson, of course, right? You can't lead from behind. Thomas Jefferson, right? The one chance he kind of had maybe a chance to maybe do something, what did he do? He ran away. He got as far away as he could, as fast as he could.
1: That's well documented. We'll take a break. We'll be back in just a few moments.
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4: Weather Channel forecast for the Midlands. Warm, humid weather expected to stay with us here. Just typical summertime weather for us here in the Carolinas next couple of days. Really no mention of any rain. 92 our high today with sunshine. Partly cloudy tonight. Lows tonight near 70. Sunny tomorrow. High tomorrow near 90. And Thursday, sunshine with a high 93. Richard DeWedding at the Weather Channel.
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16: You hear a sudden boom this morning. Relax. It's just Dr. Bolt dropping another history truth bomb on Wake Up Carolina. The Dr. Bolt Hour is brought to you by PLC Commercial, helping the PD grow with fewer surprises than Dr. Bolt's lectures.
1: The biggest concern that I have around the world today is Europe. I think Europeans are being incredibly underestimated. They came to the World Cup in Boston and drank the city out of Sam Adams beer.
0: That's impressive.
1: I mean, they came to Boston. We talk about the rise of China and the decline of Russia and what is America's fate and future. The Europeans came to Boston and drank the city dry of Sam Adams beer. That concerns me that the Europeans may be onto something that we're not. Now,
0: they wouldn't have been able to do that in Buffalo, New York. You know, we've got plenty on hand, and our bars don't close till 4 in the morning. So, yeah, there you go. They came to the wrong city.
1: Well, I mean, but in Sam Adams, I mean, that's the namesake. Yeah, you know what I mean? Yeah. Sam Adams and Boston go hand in hand. Okay, got a few minutes here. I want to get your take on a theory I have. I'll argue that in a world of pragmatists, and I think the war forced pragmatism on Washington in particular, the two ideologues that had a lot to do with forming our nation's government were indeed ideologues. John Adams and Thomas Jefferson, for the most part, were not pragmatic. they weren't conceding some of the realities of the Constitution. The Great Compromise was not signed by Adams or Jefferson.
0: No, they're not there.
1: Because they probably wouldn't have signed it if they were. Is that fair that on the political thinker side of the equation, Jefferson and Adams were ideologues?
0: Oh, no, absolutely. And very, very passionate. They were the very, very intellectual, highly educated by the standards of the day. They're the guys, when they walked into a room, they wanted everybody to know that they were, or they at least thought they were, the smartest guy in the room. And it was said of John Adams that he thought the ideal form of conversation was an argument. He was an iconoclast. And again, if you said the sky is blue, Adams would say, no, it's red, just to be different and to start an argument. Jefferson wasn't as passionate, and Jefferson did most of his through writing.
1: He didn't talk a lot.
0: Right. Jefferson was terrified of speaking in public, but Jefferson could be very nasty with his pen. His pen became his sword sometimes.
1: But Washington relied on their intellectualism in the formation of our government.
0: And Washington realized, hey, I got two very, very smart guys here. I'm going to take advantage of their skill sets. And so, right, and Washington really surrounded himself with some very, very competent individuals. And of course, he probably didn't anticipate that there would be sort of a rivalry. These guys had different visions for what the country, for what path we should take. And so it really put the two guys on a collision course, and Washington really didn't want to, but in the end was faced with, I'm going to have to make a decision. I'm going to have to either choose Alexander Hamilton or Thomas Jefferson. And Washington came down with the guy that he knew them both. But again, there was sort of we've said it before, a father-son relationship. He was very, very close with Hamilton, and Hamilton was a good, very, very persuasive. Again, he was a good writer, but again, Hamilton had lots of experience in front of juries as a lawyer, and I think he was kind of better able to persuade Washington, whereas Jefferson, if he had to speak, it was dull, it was boring. He wouldn't be very good on talk radio.
1: Is it? But writing and correspondence was the way we communicated in that day.
0: No, sure, for the most part. But again, Jefferson, in a cabinet meeting, you know, was dull and bland. And Jefferson, as president, only gave two speeches, his inaugural addresses. I mean, he was just terrified. And when Jefferson gave his inaugural address, he mumbled it. Only a couple of guys in the front row could hear it. Everybody had to wait till the next day to read it in newspapers to see, oh, we're all Federalists, we're all Republicans. Oh, yeah, it's some stirring rhetoric. But again, Jefferson was just terrified. I mean, you kind of are strange for a successful politician to really just be terrified of going out and giving a speech. And that's what Jefferson was. But again, he was an excellent, a brilliant writer. And you've heard the story, right? You know, one of the reasons why Jefferson is tasked with writing the Declaration of Independence, John Adams says, hey, you're a much better writer than I am. And he was.
1: Why was Franklin never included in Washington's inner circle? I mean, he was an important diplomat. He was obviously a political leader and thinker of that era. But when I think of Washington getting the boys together to decide what we're going to do, it was for the most part Hamilton, Adams, and Jefferson.
0: Right. No, and Franklin, by this time, he's infirm. He's very, very old. He's got gout and sore. I mean, Franklin is coming down the mountain there. Everybody knows, sadly, he's got one foot in the grave, another on a banana peel. And so really, had the government been established maybe 10 years before, Franklin probably would have played a more important role, but sadly, Father Time is undefeated, and so Franklin, he's just too old. Again, Jefferson and Hamilton are young, Verreaux, John Adams as well, and so this is why they're on the right spot at the right time.
1: So do you buy in the argument, some argue that the reason Adams and Jefferson were sent away was so we could get a Constitution done, because they were the consummate ideologues, and they would have conceded or made concessions on any front.
0: That's good conspiracy theory. And again, though, it's the irony is the greatest governing document in the world, our Constitution, our two best political philosophers, Thomas Jefferson and John, are not here when we write it. I mean, so again, it's our second stringers. It's the bullpen who give us our great governing document. It's a fun game of what if. And because, again, Jefferson, when he gets a copy of the Constitution from James Madison, Jefferson says, this is great, Jim. Well done. Where's the rest? And then Madison says, I sent you the whole thing, Tom, and Jefferson was referring to the fact that it didn't have a Bill of Rights. So that might have been a hill that Jefferson was willing to die on, and perhaps maybe there were other guys who disliked the fact that we didn't have a Bill of Rights, but who went along in the end, and perhaps Jefferson could have jammed things up.
1: Very well done. Thank you, Dr. Bolton.
0: Sorry about the time.
1: No, we're good. We can go forever. We'll take a break. We'll be back in just a few.
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23: She got emotional on TV again. I'm Dave Anthony, Fox News. Savannah Guthrie choked up on the NBC Today show with the latest update on her missing mother, Nancy.
24: I wanted to just take the opportunity to ask people to really to beg people to come forward. Somebody knows something. We are in agony.
23: As we find out, one of the ransom notes after her mother was kidnapped from her Arizona home months ago reported that Nancy died.
31: The second note sent to media outlets in February following the disappearance of Nancy Guthrie is believed to have said she was, quote, buried with nature. It followed the first note that said she was safe and demanded a ransom of millions of dollars in cryptocurrency in return for Guthrie, who was the 84-year-old mother of Today's Show co-anchor Savannah Guthrie. News outlets agreed to a request by law enforcement not to report on the contents of the notes while they investigated.
23: That's Fox's Tanya J. Powers. Iran is disputing what the U.S. is saying about the weekend talks in Switzerland, denying they agreed to allow nuclear inspectors into the country. But President Trump insists they did, adding they can't be allowed to have weapons.
32: If Iran doesn't live up to their agreement, or if they're not behaving, I will do what I have to do.
33: Over the next 60 days, they'll be resolving Iran's nuclear program and the issues surrounding it while keeping the Strait of Hormuz open. With the initial agreement in place, millions of barrels of crude oil are leaving the Persian Gulf each day.
23: Fox's Trey Yingst in Tel Aviv. Iran also insists today it can spend the money the U.S. unfreezes however it wants. But on Truth Social, the president posted this morning, funds the U.S. is releasing for Iran will be controlled by the U.S. and used to buy food and medical supplies exclusively from the U.S. It's primary day in Utah and Maryland and New York, where several socialist and progressive candidates are hoping to follow Zoran Mamdani's lead after he was elected socialist mayor of New York City.
34: We're doing that again because this movement is unstoppable.
23: Claire Valdez has Mamdani's support, so do several others, in races for seats in Congress. There are runoffs today in South Carolina, too. America's listening to Fox News.
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25: Weather Channel forecast for the Midlands. Warm, humid weather expected to stay with us here. Just typical summertime weather for us here in the Carolinas next couple of days. But really no mention of any rain. 92 our high today with sunshine. Partly cloudy tonight. Lows tonight near 70. Sunny tomorrow. High tomorrow near 90. And Thursday, sunshine with a high 93. Richard DeWedding at the Weather Channel.
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1: You know, South Carolina considers itself independent and rebellious. We're celebrating our 250th anniversary. Dr. Will Bolt was with us a second ago talking about the history of South Carolina in the Revolutionary War. I think add to that the only state in America that I've ever known of that gets the endorsement of both candidates by the sitting president of the United States. There's a bit of humor in Trump endorsing one candidate for governor and then later saying, I'll endorse the other for governor as well. Fox News Radio's Jared Halpern is at the White House. Good morning, Jared. How are you?
27: Happy runoff day.
1: Happy runoff day. Yeah, we've got two Trump-endorsed candidates.
27: Everybody's a winner.
1: Everybody's a winner there. Jared, I want to get your take on something, and you'll be much more eloquent than I. I've read the Memorandum of Understanding. I've tried to understand it the best of my abilities. And it seems to me that they are offering sanctions relief for nuclear concessions in a way that does not diminish Iran's ability to project regional power. And they believe that is deeply ideological, their ability to be a dominant and prominent regional player, but they may be willing to make some nuclear concessions in exchange for economic sanctions relief. Am I anywhere close to ground zero?
3: I think that's right, but the point that the administration would counter with is that the military operations, both Midnight Hammer last year and Epic Fury this year, did diminish Iran's ability to exert regional power because their military was so hard hit that they don't have the capabilities from a ballistic missile standpoint that they had prior to these military operations. And recall, one of the concerns that the Secretary of State Marco Rubio had put couldn't be allowed to have a conventional weapons shield to develop a nuclear weapon. In other words, they couldn't allow the conventional weapons to become so strong that it would become impossible to take out their nuclear arsenal. That is a concern, by the way, with North Korea. Why is North Korea's missile program different than Iran's? Because they have a bunch pointed right at Seoul right now, and the belief is that if there were any move on North Korea's nuclear program, they would launch all of those into Seoul and destroy the city, right? So that's what the administration says it was aiming to prevent, and they believe that they operationally have largely achieved that. But you're right. There is sanctions relief here on the front end. There is a 60-day waiver that the Treasury Department issued on Iran's oil sales. They are now allowed to sell oil without the threat of sanctions. There is the unfreezing of some assets abroad that Iran will have access to. Now, President Trump countered that and said that money is going to go, he said, into kind of an escrow-like account, and it has to be used to purchase humanitarian needs, food, primarily from American farmers, corn, soybeans, wheat, things like that, and that this is not money that can be used to rebuild its military or strengthen proxies around the region. Obviously, that is going to be one of those trust but verify kind of components to this that the administration has talked about. The other big concession that the administration says Iran made is allowing nuclear inspectors back into their country. J.D. Vance made that announcement before leaving Switzerland yesterday, but then cautioned and said it's going to be important now to make sure that they make good on that. Where are the inspectors allowed to go? What are they allowed to see? Are they allowed to do their jobs? Because Iran has previously, during negotiations, allowed inspectors, only for those inspectors to kind of be rebuffed when they wanted to see what they felt was necessary to see as part of an inspections regime.
1: The other interesting part of this to me, and once again, this is my understanding and my interpretation of what I'm reading. I've lived my entire life with most Republicans, you know, adhering to the neoconservative worldview. And there's not been much divergence in America's position and Israel's position. When I read this memorandum, and who knows where we end up, but it seems to me that the American, the American point of view has daylight between it and what may or may not be in Israel's best interest. Once again, am I over the target?
3: Yeah, because Israel's not a member, isn't a signatory to this memorandum of understanding. They didn't sign this deal. And so what the memorandum of understanding essentially sets out is that during the course of this ceasefire, Lebanon is included in that ceasefire. In other words, Israel and Hezbollah need to stop shooting at one another. And President Trump and Vice President Pence have been critical in a very public way. At times about how Israel has carried out some of these strikes against Hezbollah in places like Beirut. President Trump kind of suggesting they don't need to knock down these buildings every time they're trying to get at somebody. So this is going to put pressure certainly on Israel as they say that they still face a threat from Hezbollah. It's not necessarily daylight in the understanding of the memorandum so much as, you know, this memorandum of understanding deals with one of the conflict zones that the United States isn't a part of, right? The United States hasn't launched tanks into Lebanon to go after Hezbollah. Only Israel has. And so the idea that Iran was successfully able to tie Lebanon into this is being viewed, at least in Israel, as a pretty significant concession.
1: Well explained, as usual. Thank you, Jared. Appreciate the time and report. But let me ask you this, guys, and audience. So let's go back to yesterday, because I think Jared agreed that, you know, the majority of this is about allowing Iran to project regional political power, but not threaten the world. That's kind of a

both America and Israel believe Hezbollah is an Iranian terrorist proxy. There is no daylight there. America believes that Hezbollah, I mean, we've designated them an Iranian-sponsored terrorist organization, the same as Israel. Obviously, the day-to-day life of the Israeli is far more influenced by Hezbollah than the day-to-day life. But as a matter of policy, there is no daylight on where America and Israel stand on Hezbollah. But Iran doesn't believe it's a terrorist organization. It is an extension of their national defense apparatus. So when America negotiates, because you got to agree, Rev, Josh, no matter what the philosophy is, no matter what the words are, it's going to be disruptive if Hezbollah attacks Israel. I mean, we're not kicking Israel to the curb. We're not saying, hey, Israel, thank you for nothing. And Israel saying, hey, America, thank you for nothing. I mean, we're still trying to maintain that steadfast allyship. But what happens if Iran agrees with America? In other words, if we make some concessions, they make concessions, we trade, Rob, some economic sanction relief for, you know, their being a better actor, and our biggest concern is nuclear weaponry. And then we kind of cross, you know, we cross that threshold. We get to a deal where, okay, fellow Americans, you don't have to worry about Iran and a nuclear weapon because they've agreed to the most aggressive inspections ever. And we diminished their ability. Maybe we didn't obliterate it, but we significantly hindered their ability to enrich uranium. You can sleep well at night. Go back to worrying about immigration and fentanyl and, you know, all these other sorts of things. But you've got this disagreement on Hezbollah. And it's fun. I mean, it's public. It's not like somebody's keeping a secret. The three nations that are most interested in this deal, two nations making a deal, a third highly interested in this deal. Two of the three believe Hezbollah is a Iranian-sponsored terrorist organization. What happens when Hezbollah believes it's acting as an extension of the Iran, or the Iran national defense system, attacks Israel in some way, shape, or form, or Israel attacks Lebanon and Hezbollah returns fire? How much complication does that bring to the equation? I mean, I obviously don't know the answer, but that's more likely than not to happen, right? I mean, do we believe? I don't. Do Americans genuinely believe that if Iran makes nuclear concessions in exchange for economic relief, and they are flush with cash, their oil is back on the global market, their assets have been unfrozen, I mean, they're rolling in the dough, so to speak, do we really believe that they're going to build new hospitals for their people? Or they're going to build new exit ramps for the interstates? Or they're going to invest in some, you know, national health care system? Or they're going to send some of that money to Hezbollah and Hamas and the Houthis? That, to me, that's the complication that I don't know how to get my arms around. Now, I've read a bunch of opinions, and most of the opinions are paid for by such and such, or, you know, that the think tank got its major contribution, and they're fascinating to me. But I think that's where what happens, Reb, when we find out a year, two, 3 years from now that Iran has been funneling some of the money generated by the economic sanction relief to Hezbollah, Hamas, and the Houthis, not in the name of state-sponsored terrorism, but as an extension of their national defense. Where do we go from there? I think that is one of the most complicated situations that we more than likely will find ourselves in one of these days. Is that a violation of the agreement? Because once again, Rev, they're not hiding the fact that they sponsor Hezbollah. They just don't believe Hezbollah is a terrorist organization. So what happens when, I mean, when I say our countries, we have an ally in that region unlike any other ally in the world. Some are comfortable with that relationship, some are not. I think Tucker does a good job of explaining why the discomfort may be on the rise. I'll tell you what could happen that would make that situation, from our perspective, I'm not saying it makes Israel safer, but if Netanyahu were to get beaten in an election, and they had a little more moderate, less of a hardliner. Because the only non-hardliner in the room right now, we don't, I mean, maybe you're believing, I mean, I don't buy that Iran didn't send a hardliner.

0: signing negotiating team. I mean, I don't believe Iran went on the street and said, hey, remember all those reformists that tried to overthrow the government? Let's let them go negotiate. I mean, that, right. You agree with that?
1: Of course.
0: I mean, maybe they're interested in a different future, but they're sending the hardliners to negotiate that different future, and however that turns out. Netanyahu's a hardliner. He's not in the room, but he's absolutely on the periphery. The only, what I'd call non-hardliner, is America. Trump's not a neocon. I'm not saying he gets everything right, because he certainly does not. But Trump is not. We talked about Adams and Jefferson. They were ideologues. I've always believed Washington figured out a way to dispose of them. And, you know, some of the other, so we got to get this Constitution done. And you can't let ideologues, but they'll gum it up. I mean, they just won't let it ever come to fruition. So I believe that Iran is negotiating from a, maybe not a hardliner's perspective, but they're seasoned hardliners. And I would love to be in the room when you start talking about when J.D. Vance or somebody on the American team says, let's talk Hezbollah. And Iran says, okay, let's talk Hezbollah. You know that Hezbollah is a terrorist organization that you guys have funded for the last 30 or 40 years. And the Iran hardliner says, no. I mean, they're just like your U.S. Navy. Or your U.S. Army. I mean, they're an extension of our national defense. And we're not even considering whether or not to diminish the significance of their contributions to our national. I mean, that's a good. Once again, I don't know where we end up. And there may be an appetite for Iran to embrace a different future. But the people embracing potentially a different future are still the same hardliners. And they're still the same men that say Hezbollah is not a terrorist organization. And the other countries, I don't have any idea. Do we have any idea where Qatar stands on Hezbollah? Where Saudi Arabia stands on Hezbollah? That would be interesting, Josh. What do the other Middle East countries believe Hezbollah is? I mean, the Western world believes it's an Iran-supported, fanatical Islamist terrorist organization. If you asked anybody in the Western world that is politically literate, and you said, hey, you ever heard of Hezbollah? Yeah, what are they? It's a terrorist organization based on radical Islam that Iran sponsors. I mean, that would be the answer you'd get over and over and over again. But the party you're negotiating with says, no, that's not what they are. How do you clear that hurdle? How do you negotiate from that perspective? They believe, Rev, once again, you and I don't believe that Hezbollah is a threat to our national security. But if we were asked that 20 years ago, is Al-Qaeda? Is ISIS? We'd have probably said, who? What? Where? When? Why? Until the buildings fell. And, you know, the world changed forever. Once again, it's a fascinating and complicated matter of which it seems some people want very simple answers. Let's go to the phone, then we'll take a break.
1: Billy in Florence. Good morning, Billy. You're on the air.
2: Hey, good morning, guys. Great show as always. I'd like to change up a little bit. Saw where the city of Florence had not funded or was going to cut the funding for the airport. Now it looked like they went to a special session. Now they're going to finance the airport and actually give it more money. So just wanted to get your take on that since you talked about it before. Anyway, thanks, guys.
0: Thank you, Billy. Well, I mean, the difference is the General Assembly passed legislation that took the appointment power from local government and gave it to the General Assembly. I got to level with you. I think that's a good idea.
1: For the Airport Commission.
0: The Airport Commission, those responsible for hiring a director, overseeing some of the budget, not micromanaging, macromanaging how the airport is run, has largely, for the most part, it's a regional airport. So let's say the Marion City Council had an appointment. The, you know, Darlington County Council, you know, I don't know who it was, but it was a regional authority or a regional board appointed by local governments in and around the region. I felt that it had failed to meet the mark. And I felt that, you know, I don't want to say a higher level of politics, but I trust the judgment of the General Assembly to make good appointments more than I do. Now what we got to hold accountable. You can't put your brother-in-law on there because he likes to crop dust. I mean, that has nothing to do with how an airport is run and what the future of an airport is. I like the idea and am very supportive of the General Assembly and the delegation in and around this region making the appointments of who runs the airport or not. If the airport was kicking ass and taking names, and we had, you know, six flights from two carriers a day leaving in and out of there, would question the authority a bit, would question the board a bit. But that's not where we find ourselves. We find ourselves with a very questionable future for our regional airport, and the buck's got to stop somewhere. And the way we were doing things was obviously not working. So why do you continue to try and do it that way and expect different sorts of results? I like the fact that, once again, the General Assembly now has appointment power. Now we'll see. A year, two, three, four, 5 years from now, has the airport employments improved? Has the late flight made it home more times than not? Do we have a cargo future? Have we expanded the runway? I don't know.
3: But so the city had cut some funding to the airport.
0: They cut the funding because they were mad with the General
3: right.
0: Assembly.
3: But now they put it back in, and
0: I think the General Assembly went to see the city and said, we have no interest in insulting. We're trying to do what's best for the airport. And the old way was not working. It just was not working. Performance matters, and it was not performing. We were in decline. And when you're in decline, you got to look at why. And maybe that's the reason why. Maybe it's not. But let's look at the new path forward and see if the conditions at the airport improve. And if not, we'll point fingers at the General Assembly. Let's take a break. We'll be back in just a few.
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7: 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I'm David Stumbo, and I'd be honored to have your vote on June 23rd in the Republican runoff for attorney general.
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0: We're back, 843-661-0937. Sometimes I pray that Josh has made a mistake or two over the years, only one or two. But sometimes I pray he doesn't make the mistake. You know the mistake you can't make is leave the mics on. I mean, we can make a lot of mistakes. We can be a little late for a break, a little early for a break. We can have not the greatest phone connection. We can not get the 30-second music countdown. I mean, I make a mistake here and there. Rev makes a mistake here and there. Josh makes a mistake here and there. But sometimes I say things off the air that aren't for public edification, and it could incriminate the guilty. So I want to make sure that we never, ever, ever do that.
3: You should ask Josh. The first thing I told him when we sat down and I was showing him how the board works and everything here, Josh, you could probably chime in. What was the first thing I told you, the most important job you have as producer?
29: Look before you leap. I don't know.
3: It's making sure those mics are off when they're supposed to be on.
29: Yeah.
0: That's a big deal.
3: And on when they're supposed to be on.
0: That's a real big deal. Yeah. Is somebody on the phone? Let's go there.
3: Yep. We have Will in Las Vegas. Good morning, Will. You're on.
30: Hey, you got a comment on the runoff today and on local politics there in Florence. I was talking to a friend of mine who's owns a pretty big farm down there in Allendale County. And I said, who are you going to vote for today in the runoff for governor? He said, well, I'm going to vote for Yvette Everett. I still don't know how to say her name. because of her policies. But if Wilson wins, I won't have a problem with it because at least a woman won't win another office. So I thought that was a funny response.
0: That's an honest one. I mean, at least he's being honest about how he feels.
30: Don't tell a good old boy from Allendale who owns a big farm how to vote, right? So I thought that was an interesting response. And the second thing, you know who, you ever met Downtown Decar Brown, Ken?
0: Oh, yeah.
30: I played football with him at South Lawrence, and I thought he was offensive line, I was defensive line. And I thought I was going to show him who was boss one day. And before I knew it, I was on the ground with a pinched nerve and dazed. The man could play some football. So I called him and congratulated him the other day on defeating Wayman Mumford in the Democrat primary for for county council. And I said, what you going to do, D-Car, with this new office? And he said, well, as soon as Fred Carter leaves as president of Francis Marion, we don't get a football team for Francis Marion. I said, you my man. Here, I'm all about you, man. So you may be a Democrat, but you talk in my language. So I wish him well in his office. And he's an even-keel personality there, so I think he'll get along with the other county council members. The dangerous part's the city. Now, this woman that defeated George Jabaley, who I've also known all my life, in that primary, is a shocker. But here's another shocking thing. Her daughter is also running for city council against Brian Braddock. Are you aware of that race, Ken?
0: I am.
30: What the heck is this? I mean, I guess that's legal nepotism in the city council, but to have a mother-daughter on there, I hope Brian Braddock pulls that out in the general. But Florence is going to the dogs quick. The guy with the most education on the city council, they just defeated him, George Bailey. So, and they won't respond to your radio show at all. So I'm worried about the city of Florence, whereas the rest of South Carolina seems to be doing okay.
0: Thank you, Will. Appreciate it. When I say nobody responds, the only two that respond are the Republicans, Zach McKay and Brian Braddock. And I think we provide a service to inform. I mean, obviously, we talk politics. There's no denying that. But I don't understand why a Democrat who has a responsibility to the voters of Florence City would not take the opportunity to engage in a conversation about important matters. I have the ability to be fair. David Stumbo and Stephen Goldfinch can attest to that. Rev can attest to that. The only time I've ever turned down the opportunity to host a debate, and then we did a Florence City mayoral debate in this studio
3: years ago. Primary.
0: Sure, Democrat primary. We're going to be fair-minded about it, but when there's feces in the water and the public are asking for an explanation and you don't come on and explain because you think the guy's a political Republican hack, that's your problem, not mine. So I want to make it very clear when I say nobody in the city ever responds. Zach McKay always responds, and Brian Braddock always respond. And I don't always give them easy questions, but they're complicated, controversial matters that they have to explain and take up. And when we reach out to the city manager's office, I think he owes you an explanation of why there's feces in the water. Not some contrived, poll-tested answer that goes in some local media publication that nobody pays any attention to. I want to go back to the area because this is my theory. And I mean, I'm fortunate enough to know the majority of players and I like everybody, but the New England Patriots have been an NFL behemoth. And a lot of the reason, Josh, the New England Patriots have been as good as they are at professional football is they don't allow people to be token employees. When they make a decision that the team is better, here's a six-time Pro Bowl cornerback named Stephon Gilmore, NFL Defensive Player of the Year. You know what they did 2 years later? They cut him because their loyalties are not timeless. Their loyalties don't run in perpetuity. The communities and regions of our state that flourish and do well are those who change. They're always changing. They're always allowing young people to have input, different philosophies to be included in the conversation. And I think we have lacked that for the last generation or two. I can quote stats. I mean, to me, the most important statistic about Florence and the PD region, we'd be in the economic hub of the PD region, when I got elected to council 22 years ago, we were number 10 and 11 in population and GDP. In other words, we had the 10th biggest population and the 11th biggest GDP. We're now 14 and 15. So when we run around patting ourselves on the back, talking about how great the county is, how great the city is, how great leadership has been, the data says just the opposite, that we've kind of sucked at it. that other areas in South Carolina, Aiken, Lancaster, Anderson, what I call comparable counties, have passed us. Charleston's always been ahead of us. Lexington's always been. But we were kind of that second-tier county. You know, were we going to go up or down? And we went down. So when you say that everybody in the city's doing a great job, everybody in the county's doing a great job, you can't argue that when you look at the data. Now, once again, I'm not criticizing one person or one elected body, but I think collectively we have failed to move on. We have failed to engage in competent, visionary sorts of ideas, and other regions in the state have done that. So you heard Stephen Goldfinch and David Stumbo say this morning that the majority of battles in South Carolina are not Republican-Democrat. It's not conservative-liberal. It's regional. It's very tribal. And certain areas of our state have grown like crazy because I think they've had very competent political leadership. Other areas have struggled. And if you ask me why, I think it's we're opposite of the New England Patriots. The guy was a really good defensive back in the day, so how dare we think we can cut him? But he's not real good now, coach. He's lost two steps. He can't cover a slot. Yeah, but I mean, I remember back in 4 years ago, we had 10 interceptions and 9 tackles for losses. But what about the last 3 years, coach? He's not been that good at it. And those are hard decisions to make. I mean, they absolutely are. And the one thing that makes me enthusiastic and excited is the three people that sit down with us on Friday mornings, they buy into that philosophy. I mean, they believe that we've got to start doing some things different in the PD region, in Florence in particular. Or why do we expect to not go from 14 and 15 to 17 and 18? I mean, if we went from 10 and 11 to 14 and 15 while we patted ourselves on the back and named a bunch of buildings after people. But why do we believe if we continue going down that road, we don't end up 16 and 17? Nobody owes us anything. And if you continue to make bad decisions, you'll get bad outcomes. If we start making better decisions, put quality, competent, visionary people in places of importance and significance, maybe we can kind of gain some positive momentum. And instead of worrying about losing the airport, we got two carriers. Instead of worrying about, you know, the job market and the economy, we got a problem of can't find enough workers. Things don't just happen. Leprechauns don't show up fart nuggets of gold. That's a misnomer. That's trickery. Some politicians ascribe to that. Let's cross our fingers and hope for the best. Well, I've lived my entire life in the private sector. Crossing your fingers and hoping for the best is not a good political theory. It's not a good way to run any sort of enterprise, especially a region of our state. Let's take a break. We'll be back in just a few.
28: Send a message to the UPS Store text line at 843-661-0937.
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32: Weather channel forecast for the Midlands. Warm, humid weather expected to stay with us here. Just typical summertime weather for us here in the Carolinas next couple of days. But really no mention of any rain. 92 our high today with sunshine. Partly cloudy tonight. Lows tonight near 70. Sunny tomorrow. High tomorrow near 90. And Thursday, sunshine with a high 93. Richard DeWedding at the Weather Channel.
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0: We're back, 843-661-0937. A lot of our conversation is the negotiation between America and Iran on what's acceptable or not to the two parties. But a story broke yesterday. British Prime Minister Starmer decided to step down. President Trump called him weak on issues like immigration and energy. I think Trump announced he was stepping down before he actually stepped down. Fox News Radio's Jonathan Savage is actually in London. Jonathan, good morning. How are you?
33: Hello, good morning. I'm baking in a heat wave, but we've got aircon in the office.
0: Yeah, we can relate to that in the good old southeastern United States. Mm-hmm. Jonathan, exactly why did the British Prime Minister step down?
33: Well, it was purely his unpopularity and the unpopularity of his party as a result, and that terrified the members of his party, the lawmakers in Parliament, in Westminster, and it became clear that someone was going to challenge Keir Starmer, and Keir Starmer would not be able to win that challenge. So he consulted his colleagues and his family over the weekend. Monday morning, out he came onto outside number 10 Downing Street behind a podium and announced that he would resign. Then just just hours later, the helicopters from TV stations are up in the air. That were quite surreal scene as a train rolled into London carrying with it the man described as the King in the North, the Mayor of Manchester, Andy Burnham, who won a special election last week to return to Westminster. He is the heir apparent, the presumptive next Prime Minister of the United Kingdom, sweeping back into London after several years as the Mayor of Manchester, back in Parliament, sworn into Parliament hours later. He's the only person so far who's thrown his hat into the ring.
0: So, Jonathan, here in America, we elect a president every 4 years. Exactly how does Britain choose its prime minister?
33: The prime minister is the leader of the party that can command a majority in Parliament. For our general elections, we choose an MP, a local representative, and then they're all totaled up, and the party with the most MPs will form the government. Leader of that party is the prime minister. But the difference, of course, is imagine a situation whereby any member of Congress in the Republican Party who wanted to be president, if they had enough support in their party, could oust President Trump and take over at any point in time between elections. That's the situation here we have in the United Kingdom. Now, for years, that didn't cause too much instability, despite what you might expect. We had Margaret Thatcher in power for over a decade, a decade for Tony Blair, 6 years for David Cameron. But in the last 10 years, we will have had seven different prime ministers because of factionalism within parties.
0: When Trump says he failed on immigration and energy, is that just Trump being Trump, or are there factual data that shows that is indeed the case?
33: Well, yes, President, I'll take each of these in turn. President Trump has repeatedly urged the UK to expand North Sea oil and gas production, says the UK government has been windmilling the country to death. And yes, there are people in the United Kingdom who would like to see us exploit our oil and gas in the North Sea far more readily than they have been doing. But that's not one of the major political issues. Immigration, on the other hand, has been a major political issue. It's been an issue which has dogged not just this government, but previous governments, which had promised to bring down immigration and had failed to do so, including Conservative governments. Keir Starmer has not appealed to President Trump's sense on this. President Trump does not believe Keir Starmer has gone hard enough, but Keir Starmer probably has gone harder than other Labour politicians had in the past.
0: Last question. We have factions in the Republican Party, factions in the Democrat Party. In the parliamentary form of government in Britain, how many factions are there?
33: It's quite complicated. We have a multi-party system to an extent. We have the two main parties, Labour and the Conservative parties. We have smaller parties like the Liberal Democrats who run across the United Kingdom. And then there's the likes of the Scottish National Party who only run in Scotland. They have a lot of support there, so they get quite a lot of MPs too. But then within Labour, you've got those who are more centrist, more free market, and those who are more socialist, almost communist in their sympathising. So there's an awful lot for any leader to balance.
0: Well explained. Thank you, Jonathan. Appreciate the time and the lesson.
33: Thanks, Ken.
0: That's kind of an interesting and fascinating. You know, there's a debate. I've had this debate with myself. Nobody else cares. Are we better off with a duopoly, Republican or Democrat, or are we better off with a kind of a parliamentary form of government? I tend to believe having to cobble together a lot of different factions. That's totally opposite to what Josh believes. He thinks a dictator is the answer. Unless you get a bad dictator. Get a benevolent, competent, smart dictator. I kind of agree with Josh. But what happens when you don't have a benevolent, smart, competent dictator? It's probably more problematic than not.
14: I like the term statesman.
0: Statesman.
14: A benevolent, okay. All-powerful statesman.
0: Well, yeah,
14: like Putin or Xi Jinping.
0: Well, I mean, it's easier to govern that way.
14: Exactly.
0: I mean, there is no denying. If you looked at the performance of government, I didn't say quality of life. I'm not saying where you want to live, but to Josh's point, if you evaluated how Russia is governed, how China is governed, and how America is governed, we'd be third in that three-horse race.
3: Yeah, but do you want to live in Russia? Do you want to live in China? Josh,
0: I prefaced my comments.
3: I know.
0: But I don't want to live in either of those countries. But as a matter of government, it's hard to argue that China is not better governed than America. And it's harder to govern America because you've got the free will of the people. You love your free will. I love my free will. Josh, we all love our free will. But you got to balance that with, you know, how many people, how many morons and idiots do you give free will to? A lot, right? I mean, if we only gave free will to competent, smart, educated, you know, virtuous, moral people, and those morons didn't have the same ability to express themselves, but that's the,
3: I mean, vote.
0: Isn't that the genius and the danger of America? I mean, how, we
3: sure
0: have 340 million Americans. Half the people in America, by definition of math, half the people in America are below average intelligence. Somebody in America is the average intelligent American. Half the country are smarter than he is. Half the country are dumber than he is. But it's not we give to you know, liberties and freedoms to those who are smarter than he is, but not to those who are dumber. No, it's across the board. And the next thing you know, you've got 25 million morons with complete and total ability to express themselves as they see fit.
3: And we have a Congress that has about a 14% approval rating, and we keep electing the same people back to Congress.
0: But if you think about it, it's an almost impossible job. When you give, let's say we got 50 million morons. But the math is empirical. I mean, the math says we probably got 50 million borderline morons. Their freedoms and liberties aren't inhibited one bit in this world in the good old U.S. of A.
3: Welcome to America.
0: Have a good day, morons. We'll talk tomorrow.
1: My name is Dale Spigner. In 2018, my son Zane was killed by a young lady texting and driving. David Stumbo refused to prosecute that case. Today, 8 years later, my son and our family still not seeing justice. We deserve more from our prosecutor. We deserve more than David Stumbo.
15: I'm Republican Stephen Goldfinch. 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As a business owner and attorney, I fought government bureaucracy and overreach. I'm Stephen Goldfinch, and as your attorney general, I'll enforce the law, defend our Constitution, and keep South Carolina families safe. 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I respectfully ask for your vote on June 23rd. I'm Stephen Goldfinch, and I approve this message.
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34: An update in the Nancy Guthrie case. I'm Dave Anthony, Fox News, and it is difficult for her daughter, Savannah, who got choked up on NBC's Today Show.
35: We are in agony. We cannot be at peace.
34: Asking again for the public's help, saying someone knows something about her mother's kidnapping from her Arizona home more than 4 months ago. As we learn more about the ransom notes the family got in February, the first one demanded money, the second one...
36: Read that Nancy Guthrie had passed away after being taken from her home. Sources tell Fox the wording is believed to have read that Nancy Guthrie was buried with nature. Law enforcement has not confirmed whether the original notes are authentic, but we are told the messages are treated as if they're real.
34: That's Fox's Matt Finn. President Trump keeps insisting talks with Iran are going well. Writing on Truth Social this morning, despite false statements from Iran, they did agree to high-level nuclear inspections as the president pushes to prevent Iran from having weapons. The president also wrote, money the U.S. is releasing for Iran will be controlled by the U.S. for Iran to buy American food and medical supplies. Iran also disputes that, saying they'll spend it how they want. Republican Senator Tim Sheehy tells Fox,
37: they're not going to use it to rebuild their country. They're going to use it for bullets, bombs, rockets, suicide vests, and to broadly kill Americans and kill Israelis.
34: And Fox's Trey Yingst reports from Tel Aviv.
38: We have seen a reduction in the tension between Israel and Hezbollah, another key point in this broader memorandum of understanding. The Israelis say they did take some action against Hezbollah gunmen earlier today that were threatening their forces.
34: Iran-backed Hezbollah claims Israel shot at civilians and breached the ceasefire. The president also posted this morning, the Strait of Hormuz is open. There was record oil shipping yesterday, 19 million barrels, and oil prices are down again, 1%, continuing to fall from the surge during the conflict on Wall Street, though. The sell-off, and Nasdaq's down more than 300 points. Later today, the president goes to Pennsylvania, touting American manufacturing at a Mack truck assembly plant, the same one President Biden went to 5 years ago, promoting his manufacturing policies. America's listening to Fox News.
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34: Well, back to Wall Street. We mentioned the sell-off. The Nasdaq down 324 points. Chip makers like Micron losing 9%, SanDisk plunging 11%. Among the big AI concern losers this morning, the Dow is dropping 110 points, the NASDAQ, the S&P 500 losing 68. And speaking of technology,
0: the president signed two executive orders, one on offense to develop advanced quantum computing technology through public-private partnership, and one on defense against security threats the technology could create.
1: America is celebrating 250 years of ingenuity, innovation, and invention this year. And today's commitments to quantum leadership will help secure that legacy for decades to come.
0: Quantum computers can evaluate millions of possibilities at once, for example, to easily break through encryption systems. The defensive order directs federal agencies to move to post-quantum cryptography within 5 years. The other sets a goal of building a powerful quantum computer for research by 2028. The administration announced plans last month to invest in 9 quantum computing and manufacturing companies. Chris Foster, Fox News.
34: At the Senate, a housing bill has passed with support from Republicans and Democrats.
3: The goal? Reduce federal regulations and expand local control. It's one of the most sweeping efforts in recent decades to increase supply and bring down prices, which in many cases are out of reach for prospective first-time homebuyers. The average home in the U.S. now costs more than $500,000. Banking Committee Ranking Member Elizabeth Warren says, for the first time ever, private equity will be blocked from buying up single-family homes and trying to turn housing into one more Wall Street investment. The House is expected to give final approval later this week. Tom Rigotti, Fox News.
34: Now, we mentioned oil down about 1% today. WTI is back to $73 a barrel. That's less than $10 more than before the Iran price surge. No change at the gas pump today. AAA's national average for regular remains $3.92 per gallon. I'm Dave Anthony, and this is Fox News.
9: Hey, everybody, it's Matt from Game Day in the Carolinas. 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We've got everything you need to get your sports weekend started right.
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12: Weather channel forecast for the Midlands. Warm, humid weather expected to stay with us here. Just typical summertime weather for us here in the Carolinas next couple of days. Really no mention of any rain. 92 our high today with sunshine. Partly cloudy tonight. Lows tonight near 70. Sunny tomorrow. High tomorrow near 90. And Thursday, sunshine with a high 93. Richard DeWedding at the Weather Channel.
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2: Hello, America. Welcome to the Glenn Beck Program. It's Election Day in several states. New York is one of them. They got a full-fledged socialist that is running in New York. I wonder if the people of New York will reject her. Not. We'll get into this here in just a minute. And five stories I want you to look at from today's news. We'll do those in 60 seconds. First, let me tell you about Z Factor. You know, people always say, let me sleep on it. Nobody ever says, let me stay awake until 3 o'clock in the morning thinking about it. But that's what we all do. If it's important, we're not sleeping on it. We're lying awake. 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All right. I had a big change in my life when I sobered up. What a surprise. In case you don't know, I'm a recovering alcoholic. I screwed up my life, blah, blah, blah. And I was, whoa, for me, I've got all of these problems. And why does this stuff keep happening to me? I laugh at myself now because I was such an idiot. Why does this stuff always happen? Well, it's happening to you because that's life screaming at you. Stop doing that. Okay? You're causing, in many cases, you're causing your own problems. Why do I always find a man that is abusive? I don't know, but there's something that is in you that is calling that up. Okay? Not always the case, but if it keeps happening to you, it's calling it up. You know, why do I keep finding all of these people? I keep finding all these people and they just keep breaking up with me. It probably is you. I know when they break up with you and they say it's not you. If they're all kind of saying the same kind of thing, it is you. It is you. Life screams at you sometimes. Okay? Stop doing that. So I'm looking at the news. I look at it every day and I think, what is the news screaming at us? What is the thing that we're like, okay, this is the universe saying, stop, America. Let me give you five stories and see if you can spot the thread here. Okay. Story one, Supreme Court this week decided to take up a gun case out of Washington, D.C. Man named Dante Carter. He was stopped by police. A lower appeals court had thrown it out, you know, said the stop was unlawful. Fine, courts do that. But listen to the part of the reasoning. The court leaned on the fact that Carter was, in their words, a black man in a heavily policed area. His race was folded into whether his Fourth Amendment rights had been violated. Two justices, Samuel Alito, Clarence Thomas, looked at that and said, wait a minute. You can't build a man's constitutional protection on the color of his skin, even when the results help him. You can't do that. They wanted the court to hear it precisely because the racial logic cut in a sympathetic direction. That's story number one. Hold on to that one. Now, story number two comes out of Texas. Democrat running for Senate, James Talrico. Talrico said of his own ability to understand the world that his imagination is limited by his own background and identity of being white and a male. Now, he offered this as some sort of humility. Okay. Let's be generous. Take it as a man who says, I have blind spots. I just can't see everything. Okay, whatever. But notice the mechanism of the claim. The limit isn't experience or his reading or his choices. The limit is his category. The category of his race and his sex set that is putting a limit, the ceiling, on what his mind can reach. Wow. I mean, think about how racist that is. If I said, you know, Talrico, let's say he was African-American, and I said, you know, well, his imagination is limited because he's black. I mean, that's clearly racist, right? Story three, Joy Reid, talking about the 4th of July. She's not excited about it. What a surprise. She said, black Americans are not excited about the 4th of July, that to black America, Independence Day is Juneteenth. I guess there is a clear, honorable point buried in there, you know, when freedom actually arrived for whom. And, you know, let's not wave that away. But I'll bet you Joy Reid had no idea what Juneteenth was. Most Americans had no idea. Most black Americans had no idea what Juneteenth was until recently. But I don't want to argue this. I want you to look at the shape of the sentence here. She didn't say, I feel this way. She said, black people are not excited. Oh, okay. All right. So there's one holiday for one category and another holiday for another category. The nation's birthday has to be sorted by skin. Hold on to that. Let me give you story four. We're doing five stories. Let me give you story four. Across the ocean, Great Britain, teenager Henry Nowak. He was murdered

fifth story. Church in Virginia. Historic, mostly white congregation. Generations ago, owned slaves. Its members took part in a black-led walking tour, a slave trail through Richmond, and confront and atone for that history. Now, examining our own history, honestly, that is absolutely not just acceptable. It is also commendable, okay? As a Christian, I think it's kind of required. But watch what's being atoned for and by whom. Not the men who did it, because they're two centuries dead. The living are doing the penance for an inheritance of guilt. Guilt assigned by not anything they did, but by the group they were born into. Five stories. Gun case, Senate candidate, TV host, British murder, church walk. Left, right, American, foreign, legal, and religious. What's the thread here? Identity politics is the easy way, okay? You have Thomas and Alito blowing that apart. They're conservatives. And the racial logic in their case helped the defendant. A partisan would cheer for that outcome. So why did they refuse to? Why? Because the thread running through all five of these is not left or right. It's this. Every single one of them swaps the category for the person. Don't look at it as race. Look at it as categories. You cannot create categories over individuals. When the man becomes his race or his disability or whatever, over who he is as an individual, there's trouble on the horizon. The citizen who becomes his demographic before he becomes an American, the believer that inherits guilt by bloodline rather than by his own deeds. The mind has a ceiling that's set by their skin. In every single case, the individual has disappeared and the group steps forward to stand in its place. And that's why I dragged a Supreme Court dissent into the same room as a guilt trip church walk. Because Alito and Thomas are warning you about the principle and not the politics. The exact same logic that helps Dante Carter today is the logic that harms the next man tomorrow. Because once you agree that the category decides, you're no longer arguing whether to judge people by their group, because you've already lost that. You're only haggling over which groups get which treatment. So, to me, here is what the news is shouting to me today. Go back and read the worst chapters of human history. Every single chapter. The camps, the purges, the trail of tears, the massacres. Not one of them began with a monster announcing, "Hey, everybody, come on over here. I'm evil. Let's all be evil together." No, it began with a clerk or a teacher or a kindly reformer training ordinary people to stop seeing the man in front of them and start seeing the category he belongs to. Dehumanization is always step two. Step one, de-individualization. Quiet, bureaucratic, often dressed up as fairness, as repair, as safety, as justice long overdue. It never arrives wearing the face of cruelty. It arrives wearing the face of correction. And the single most radical thing the founders in this country ever did, the idea that took mankind thousands of years and gallons of blood to even reach, was the individual. One soul equal before the law, judged on what he did, not his tribe, not his father's sins, not his skin. That idea is the American firewall. It is the entire firewall. And right now, we're prying bricks out of it from five different directions. Five different directions, five stories today. I didn't reach back over weeks. Those are today's headlines. One brick at a time, taking that out of our firewall. And each of us certain that our brick was the unfair one. And we are always, always astonished when the wall comes down and the rubble looks exactly like the thing we swore we would never build again.

0: So here's the lesson, the one that history is writing on the chalkboard, screaming at me, because the class keeps failing the test. Category is the first step toward the camp. Every time. And you either train yourself to see the person, the one, the soul, the man with a name, or you will eventually relearn the hard way in the dark why your grandfathers bled to make you stop seeing the group. So today, see the person. It's that simple. And it's that hard. But it's the whole ballgame. Back in just a minute.
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0: So we have this unique way of disagreeing about everything. The reflecting pool is driving me out of my mind. We argue about absolutely everything. And part of that is a good thing. It's a byproduct of liberty. We love to debate. Okay. I have a right. Yeah. Okay. I got it. That's why it is so shocking to me that there is one amendment in our Bill of Rights that we have never thought about. No quibble. I can't find anyone making a case against it. Like, this shouldn't be. Right. I'm not. You know which one it is? We've never argued about it. I call it the invisible number three, the Third Amendment. Not one single Supreme Court debate on it. We're all pretty cool with not letting the government quarter soldiers in our homes without our permission. Okay. But we should not forget about it. Even though we don't argue about it, we shouldn't forget about it. Because, quartering of the soldiers, that was one of the beefs that the government, that the people had with the government of Great Britain. They were just sending people in and just saying, go find somebody. Just go live in their house. You'll find something on them. I mean, it was really bad, really bad. But when we put that in there, we think no quartering ever. No. That's not what that amendment says. You can quarter soldiers. You just have to vote on it. You have to pass a law about it. So what are the conditions where the government could say, yeah, you've got to have some people stay at your house? Because the Constitution is clear. All they have to do is pass a law and they can make people stay in your house. Do you know that? So we've put together, can we play just a little bit of the song behind me as I'm talking about this? This is a third song. It's about the forgotten number three.

0: So this is part of the summer of 250, and it's the Quiet Number 3. And you get with each amendment song and each amendment, you get something you can go over with your family. And this one is kind of actually fun because we're asking you to have the conversation with your family. And there's no right answer on this, no wrong answer on this either. What would have to happen? Make a case to quarter soldier. Make a case that the government can say, yep, they're going to stay in your house. What could possibly happen where that law could be passed? Kind of a fun exercise you could do in your car or whatever with your kids as you're traveling this summer. But get the whole understanding of the entire Bill of Rights, because a lot of people don't even know what number three is. A lot of people don't know what the Fourth Amendment is. I mean, do you know the amendments? Do you? Because I barely did. And I started doing, you know, this exercise about 8 months ago to try to get this ready for you this summer. And I learned a lot. You can't defend the things that you don't understand. So Quiet Number 3 in the study guide with the lessons, the stories, the activities for all ages is out now at torch250.com. 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But anyway, get your kids thinking about the principles of this country. 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We want another 250 years. We got to do some things to remind our kids what they're fighting for. Do we still have the OnlyFans thing that we played yesterday? There's a clip from this podcast.
1: I can stall because I was going to say I felt like an OnlyFans model learning about Quiet Number 3. So, but now that I've read it, I feel smarter than an OnlyFans model, and you will too.
0: Well, yeah, you were never an OnlyFans model. Here, play it.
2: What country did the United States gain its independence from?
3: Europe.
0: Oh boy,
3: I can't.
2: Who was the first president of the USA?
3: He had a top hat. Yeah.
0: Oh my gosh. Okay. Stop. It only goes downhill from there. It really only goes downhill. Don't let your kids be like that. Don't be like that yourself. Know what you're trying to defend. Know your history. And there's all kinds of ways that we make it really fun to learn history as a family, as an individual, or as a kid. Just go to torch250.com. By the way, Torchy, the insider, asked that we give them all of the lyrics to the song. So we listened. It's up there now. All the lyrics for all the songs are up there. And each week we release a lesson plan and a new song for all 10 amendments. We're up to amendment number 3, the Quiet Number 3, at torch250.com. 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
5: 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Inventor Thomas Edison and his team developed a practical incandescent light bulb, A small invention with a massive impact. But the bulb alone wasn't enough. Edison also helped create the first electrification system, building power stations and networks that delivered electricity directly into homes and businesses. For the first time, Americans could light their homes safely after sunset, extend the workday, and power a new generation of technology. Cities glowed at night, factories became more productive, everyday life changed forever. The incandescent light bulb and electrification system became symbols of American innovation, industry, and progress. A bright American moment that helped power the modern world.
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7: 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I'm David Stumbo, and I'd be honored to have your vote on June 23rd in the Republican runoff for attorney general.
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0: Ah, glad you're here. Thank you so much. I hope you don't mind. I'm fascinated by our 250th. I remember when I was a kid and it was the bicentennial, and I remember thinking 250 years. I'll be dead by then. Well, you know, when you're a kid, you just think like by 30 I'll be dead, because 30 is really old. But here we are at the 250th anniversary, and I'm fascinated at how we are not really celebrating it this time around. The bicentennial was everywhere, everywhere. And, you know, we were proud of it, and we're not. And I think it's because we've lost our stories. And I'm looking for stories to tell you every day, you know, this month, and try to get you a little interested in American history. And not the names and the dates and all of that stuff, because that doesn't matter. It's the stories. And I found a story yesterday that happened 250 years ago this week. So it was right before we signed the Declaration of Independence. I didn't even know we were at war. Did you know we were at war before we declared our independence? They had already sent ships over. We were already at war. We were fighting them. Okay? And so it was like, you know, why might as well? Might as well. But the ships were in our harbors. The British ships were in our harbors. And I found a story that I just... Wait until you hear the end of the story. Who are we, really? Okay? Who are we? We are people that, when the experts have written us off, we are the ones that just keep standing. Now, maybe it's because we're too dumb. I don't know. But what created us is that we don't run from things. We run towards the trouble, not away from the problem. And then we are like, we can solve it, we can solve it. And then, you know, when we can't really solve it, somehow or another, a miracle always saves us, okay? So let me take you to a sandbar. It's June, this week, 1776. And you are standing on a low, hot, mosquito-bitten island in the mouth of the Charleston Harbor. There's a fort here. And I'm being very, very generous when I say it's a fort. It's a square pen of palmetto logs. They're 16 feet apart, packed in between with sands. Two walls are finished, okay? The back of it is open, you know, entirely. It's half built. It's the kind of thing that if you know, you saw that on your own property and somebody came by, you'd be like, yeah, that was a project I meant to get to. Okay. Out past the bar, coming for it, is the most powerful navy in the history of the world. Nine British warships, hundreds of guns. And on board is a guy named Sir Peter Parker. You'll remember that name because he's Spider-Man in a white wig, okay? Peter Parker has crossed the ocean to put down a rebellion. And behind him, a few thousand redcoats and their spider senses are tingly, okay? General Henry Clinton, waiting to come ashore and finish whatever the cannons would start, because they're just going to blow everything up, okay? They've done the math. Everybody's done the math. And the math says, oh, that little pen of logs. Yeah, that'll be gone in about 10 minutes, okay? And Charleston will be gone by supper time. So the American general in charge of the whole Southern theater agreed. Charles Lee was his name. He rode out. He looked at the thing. He said, that's your defense? These two little walls of logs? Are you kidding me? This is a slaughter pen. He's like, get out of there. Get out. They'll knock it down within a half an hour, abandon the place, pull everybody out. Okay? But that's not the American way. He's like, don't die for a sandcastle. But the colonel inside that sandcastle, he's a planter. William, I think his name is Moultrie. He's not famous. Not a man you've ever heard of. But you've seen the result of what he did a couple of weeks. So what did he do? He didn't give a big speech or anything. He just declined to leave. He was like, nah, we're going to stay. He had about 435 men, some South Carolina regulars, out on the far end of the island. Men were dug alongside 30 native warriors. And the fort had been, you know, raised in part by the hand of enslaved Africans who hauled and stacked the logs in the heat. They were there as well. The whole thing improvised. I mean, it's an unfinished collection of human beings that are not somebody that's going to stand up, okay? And they decide to stand on a position the smartest man in the army had already said, get the hell away from that thing. Now, here's the thing that nobody knew. Not Parker, not Clinton. I don't even think Moultrie knew this, okay? Palmetto, it's not oak. When you fire a 32-pound iron ball at an oak wall, what happens? We've seen this in all of the movies and everything else that ever show us fort getting attacked. The wood splinters, and it becomes shrapnel, and it kills all the people behind it, and that's how a fort dies, and it dies quickly. But palmetto is soft. It's spongy. So the British, they open up fire that morning, and they're expecting 20 minutes. We'll be on the shore in about 30 minutes, okay? And they hit it with everything. I mean, thunder that you could feel in your chest across the water. And the cannonballs hit those palmetto logs, and the logs just take it. The whole wall, it was like jello. It would just quiver and swallow the ball and then hold. And the shot sunk into the sponge and then just stopped. 9 or 10 hours, the greatest Navy on earth hammered the half-finished pen of logs, and the pen wouldn't break. The sandcastle was standing. I mean, it was crazy. It's crazy. The men inside were doing something, you know, with their cannons that the British, they weren't expecting this, okay? They expected that to be over in 20 minutes. But those palmetto logs held, and so they had time to aim slowly and carefully. They were low on powder. They couldn't waste a single shot, so every ball that they sent back had to go into the ship. So they needed patience, and it was almost cruel. The fort that was supposed to die in half an hour, 10 hours in, was tearing the fleet apart. And then came the moment where we make statues of these people. A British round caught the flagstaff, cut it clean. The flag was Moultrie's own design. It was one of the first flags that we had for the Revolution. It was blue, and it had a white crescent up at the top corner. And when the staff was cut, it fell down. Now, I didn't know this, but, you know, if a flag falls in a fort, the men firing on that flag, they immediately look at that and go, they've surrendered, okay? When it falls to the ground, that's what happens, okay? Flag going down means that, surrender, it's over. A sergeant named William Jasper, he looks out at the fallen flag laying out there in the killing ground, outside of the walls, okay? He didn't think about the math either. He climbed up onto the rampart, full view of every gun in the British fleet. He jumped down outside of the wall. He walks out in the open. He picks that blue flag up off the sand. And because the staff was gone, he tied the flag to the rammer of a cannon. You know, it's a sponge on a pole. And he climbed back up and he planted the flag back up on the wall. He held it up so every ship out there would understand the answer is still no. No, no, we're not moving. We started in the morning. It's now nightfall. It's in the summer. It's been a long day. The fleet pulls back because they're bleeding. They're hemorrhaging. They're beaten. It was the very first time that in war, Americans stood toe-to-toe with the Royal Navy and won. And it happened 6 days before the Declaration of Independence was even signed. Governor of South Carolina took the sword off his own belt and gave it to Sergeant Jasper. And that tree became kind of important. They didn't build a statue of this. That's the South Carolina flag. It has the crescent moon up at the top. I'm sorry, South Carolina, for just discovering this. You're all rolling your eyes going, yeah, hello, dummy. Most Americans don't know this. That's why the palmetto tree is on that flag. That unimpressive spongy wood that everybody overlooked goes on a South Carolina flag, still flying today. The state made an emblem out of the thing the enemy underestimated. So why is this story important today? Every wise voice has told these people the position was indefensible. Abandoned. Get out of there. Be reasonable. Cut your losses. Had they listened to the smart money, Charleston falls, the South open up, and the whole story of America bends in a completely different direction. The Republic has always been the half-finished fort that experts have always written off. Right now, somebody is doing the math on you. You, in your own life, or on your town, or on your faith, on the whole idea of self-government. There are millions of people now saying it's a sandcastle. It's naive. It won't hold. The forces against it are just too big, too modern, too sophisticated. Be reasonable. Walk away. Don't walk away. Don't walk away. Be palmetto. The soft wood that takes the blow and doesn't splinter. It's like Jell-O. I'm built for this. And when the flag goes down, and it will go down, some days it goes all the way down into the sand. Be the one willing to climb over the wall in front of everything and put it back up. On any pole you can find, put it back up. We keep the republic by holding the ground that clever men have already surrendered. We're seeing it saved by miracles now and by people standing up and doing the right thing. They had already surrendered this nation to the global elites. Somebody climbed over the wall, picked the flag back up and said, "Not today, Satan. Not today." Back in a minute. 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
0: You know, Jason and I were just talking during the break with the insiders about gas prices coming down. They're not here in Idaho. They're still up over $4.50, and that's ridiculous, and it's got to stop. It's got to stop. Now, gas, oil, you know, when oil was, went from $80 a barrel to $120 overnight, we felt it at the gas pump that day. Now it's in the 70s and 80s. It's back down to where it was when we had $3 a gallon gas. And somehow or another, the prices, you know, in some parts of the country, the prices just aren't coming down. Why is that? Why is that? I'd like to know. I mean, I know you had to make your money because of what was in the ground. So I have no problem. I have no problem with that. But how long does that last? How long before all that gas is gone? And how come you raised the price when you didn't bring the new tanker in? You raised the price as the price of oil was going up. So you made all that money. Shouldn't it be the other way now? The gas, oil prices are coming down? Because oil prices are falling. Donald Trump just tweeted that 19 million barrels came out of the Strait of Hormuz yesterday. It's a record. It's a record. Why is my gas still so high? I'd like to know. And I don't want your bullcrap answer either. I'm tired of your bullcrap answer. You can, you have to explain why they went up when you still had gas in the ground that you had paid a low price for. Why did the price go up? You explain that to me, then you can explain why it won't come down now when the price of gas. Why am I paying the gas price for the future? And I'm not paying the future gas price now. I don't understand that. Who's making money on this? It's despicable. It really is. Aren't we all in this together? Do you have to gouge our eyes out every single time? And it's not the local gas station's fault. I mean, it might be sometimes, but it's usually not the local gas station's fault. It's the oil companies. And, stop treating us like we're imbeciles. Why does everybody insist on, it's like Apple with the damn short cords. Why do you insist on making us hate you every time I try to go plug my Apple product in? Because I hate you every time. Every time there's a short cord, I'm like, nope, couldn't make it a normal length. Could we, Apple? I mean, I have that argument in my head every time. Couldn't do it the normal length, could you, Apple? But it's the same thing that's happening to you oil companies. And you're not enemies of the people. You provide a great service. You power the world. You make our heat and air conditioning and our cars work, and it's great. Can you stop making us hate you, please? Jeez. I don't understand it. What is the price of gasoline now in Texas, Jason?
12: It's like right at $3. And some gas stations have gone down below. I know. I'm looking at the insiders now. They're all posting their gas prices across the country. And it seems like the norm is $3.50 and above. At $3.50, Texans are like,
0: $4.55.
12: Nope.
0: $4.55 in Idaho.
12: No.
0: But Ricky, what are you paying?
13: Oh, we are coming down. Like, we're in the mid-threes right now in South Florida. And South Florida is typically more expensive than Central and North Florida.
12: Mid-threes.
0: I had to drive. I drove 6 hours down almost to Vegas and then back. And I didn't pay under $4.30 a gallon anywhere. Just 2 days ago. I mean, I think we're getting ripped off here. Just a little bit. I think we're getting ripped off. But anyway, it is coming down. There is relief coming at the pump. And just, I mean, not you, California. I'm sorry, I didn't mean to include you. There's no relief coming for you. But everywhere else, relief is coming.
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19: Iran will comply or battle in the negotiations. I'm Dave Anthony, Fox News. President Trump posted that this morning on Truth Social, adding the U.S. will ensure nuclear honesty from Iran in preventing them from getting weapons.
20: After Vice President Vance said Iran had agreed to allow U.N. inspectors into the country today, a spokesman from Iran's foreign ministry said that is false. Last week, Vance said the U.S. won't give the Iranians anything if they don't make commitments that he wants over its nuclear program.
19: Fox's Lucas Tomlin said at the White House, the president also wrote in his post, the U.S. will control any money given to Iran for them to buy American food and medical supplies. Iran disputes that, saying they'll spend it how they want. Republican Senator Tim Sheehy tells Fox.
21: In the negotiations with Iran, hope don't float. We can't trust them to do what they say they're going to do. We need to make sure there are concrete safeguards wherein we control those funds. For example, if we're going to unfreeze funds, we don't give it to the Iranians and hope they buy American farm goods.
19: Speaking of money...
22: An official request has not yet been made by the White House, but Pentagon officials have told senators they will need about $80 billion in supplemental spending to cover the cost of the U.S. campaign against Iran. That comes on top of an already large increase in proposed defense spending, $1.5 trillion for the upcoming fiscal year.
19: Fox's Jared Halpern at the White House. We expect an update from the Justice Department, getting it now on another health care fraud crackdown. The Wall Street Journal reports there are about 450 people facing charges in Medicaid and hospice fraud totaling $6.5 billion. Another emotional plea from Savannah Guthrie this morning for someone who knows something to come forward in the search for a missing mother.
23: So no matter how much I try to come out here every day and smile and find that joy, and I will, I promise I will. 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
19: Saying on NBC's Today Show, she's in agony. Mid the update we're getting on the second ransom note the family got back in February after mother was kidnapped. It said Nancy Guthrie's dead and buried in nature. 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
19: While the U.S. and Iran continue what have been at times difficult talks trying to end the conflict, another American adversary, the Taliban, is entering rare negotiations in Europe.
25: A delegation from Kabul is to hold talks with European Union staff in Brussels. The Taliban have been international pariahs since they regained power in Afghanistan in 2021 following the withdrawal of American forces. Special 24-hour visas have been issued to allow these talks to take place. The discussions are expected to focus on deportations. Afghans whose asylum claims in Europe have been rejected and are due to be sent back. Human rights groups warn the meeting could result in vulnerable people being put in danger. Afghan authorities have imposed huge restrictions on rights, particularly for women and girls. Jonathan Savage, Fox News.
19: Two more people have been arrested in the plot the FBI thwarted this month that aimed to target the UFC Freedom 250 event on the White House lawn. It's now seven facing charges. Prosecutors say they intended to use armed drones and a team of snipers. It could have been a lot worse. That's what we're learning about a deadly shooting at a library yesterday in Northern California.
26: Two adults are killed, a child hospitalized with what are called minor injuries in the shooting at the Butte County Library in Chico, California. It was open a little after 5 p.m. when police say an 18-year-old Chico resident, Bradley Scott Sayer, went in wanting to conduct a 1999 Columbine High School-type massacre. There's no indication he had any connection to the victims. Gunshots and screaming can be heard on the 911 call. Police set up a perimeter around the building. Some went in. The suspect fled out the back where other officers were waiting and made the arrest, recovering one gun with no shots fired. Chris Foster, Fox News.
19: On Wall Street, the Dow is up 47 points. But the NASDAQ is down big, plunging 423 on a lot of concern about global chip making. And those stocks are down. I'm Dave Anthony. This is Fox News.
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4: Weather channel forecast for the Midlands. Warm, humid weather expected to stay with us here. Just typical summertime weather for us here in the Carolinas next couple of days. Really no mention of any rain. 92 our high today with sunshine. Partly cloudy tonight. Lows tonight near 70. Sunny tomorrow. High tomorrow near 90. And Thursday, sunshine with a high 93. Richard DeWedding at the Weather Channel.
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0: Welcome to the Glenn Beck program. It's Tuesday. There's a lot to cover in the news. We have, we now have from U.S. Intel, what a surprise, this has just been released, proving the coronavirus research in China, even as Fauci was denying. I think they need to bring him in front of Congress again. You just need to ask him, just like you to testify, is what you said to Congress true, yes or no? They can't do anything about it unless he lies again. But he'll be forced to say, no, I wasn't telling you the truth. Whatever. So at least we'd be on record. He'd have to admit that he lied. And I would guess you could get him into more lies because he's too arrogant to tell you the full truth. He's just too arrogant. And then he'd finally go to jail, and I think that should be done. Also, the asylum seeker who made the craziest claim on why he wasn't the rapist of this woman. Wait until you hear this story. It is, I mean, you think you've heard nuts things before? Nah, you haven't even scratched the surface. We have more nuts for you than you can possibly imagine. We'll get to that. Also, Donald Trump is thinking about raising the price of admission. You know, if you want to come in and you want to be a citizen, well, it's going to cost you a little bit more. Good. I say raise it to $1 trillion. Whatever it takes. Just stop all of this. Stop this until we have it under control. When we have it under control, then fine. But, admission here should not be free. It shouldn't be free. All right. More in just a second. We have Tim Barton coming in with us. He has just written with his father, David Barton, a new book about the 56 signers. I've been reading about the signers. I have not read this book yet. I have to get it. But I've been reading about some of the signers, and I am learning so much. These guys were incredible. He's got the receipts on it. So we're going to talk to him on this here in just a second. First, let me talk to you about Chapter. One of the strangest things about getting older is that life gets more complicated right about the time you're hoping it would get simpler. You know, when you're young, you expect confusion. It's pretty much par for the course. I mean, you're still just figuring things out. The very beginning of building a career and starting a family, you make mistakes. You know, all the fun stuff. Believe me, you will look back on it as fun. But there comes a point where you're like, okay, I've been doing this now. Things should get easier, right? Then somebody hands you a stack of Medicare options, and you're comparing plans and network coverage and prescriptions and costs and trying to figure out which choice actually makes sense for your life. You're like, can somebody make this easy? Yes, Chapter did. And the reason why they did it is because the guy who started it, his parents got screwed by somebody saying, no, I'm doing all of the comparisons for you. He was only there making money, okay? Most of these guys are only making money because they go with the plans that pay them the most. And most of them can't compare all of the plans. Chapter can. They have it now. They have the system that can compare everything. They listen to you and they find the one that's right for you. I want you to go to Chapter. Go to Chapter right now. The address is, it's a free call at #250. #250. Say the keyword Chapter. #250, keyword Chapter. See, they already made that easy. Tim, my man, how are you?
1: I'm good, Glenn. How are you?
0: I am great. I'm excited to read the book about the 56 founders. It's called Lives, Fortunes, and Sacred Honor. How long you guys been working on this? How many books are you writing? Like 400 books. How long you taking to write this one?
1: In fairness, this is one we've been writing for 20 years because we've been studying, I mean, maybe even 30 or 40, right? We've been studying these guys forever. You and my dad for 20 years have been studying and telling their stories. And we finally said that this seems like the optimal time for people. Right. If we're talking about the 250, like, hey guys, let's have a place we can go back and not just have a general conceptual understanding where you and my dad, again, for like 20 plus years have been working on helping Americans understand this, but have a place where instead of just learning the general story of them, let's get some specific details. And so this has been a labor of love really for the entire time my dad's been doing this, for the entire time I've been with them. But we focused on this probably for 8 or 9 months hard, trying to get all the stories lined up and writing and getting it ready to come out this summer.
0: That's great. I have to tell you, Paul Harvey wrote a book on the 56 signers, and it was a very thin book. It wasn't like what you've just done. Tell me what you found that surprised even you, that you're going through and you're like, people have got to know about this guy.
1: Yeah, so some of the stories, some of the guys we already had a general understanding of, but then when you do a deeper dive, you're like, this guy's even more impressive than we realized. And Glenn, we talk about it all the time. Like, it blows up all of the narratives we think. Right, like, you know, John Witherspoon, who was the president of what became Princeton University, trained more founding fathers than any other individual. We know that he was a pastor, but when you start looking into the fact, oh, so he was a Presbyterian revivalist preacher from Scotland, and you start studying some of his background, you're like, this was far more of a fired up Christian pastor than even maybe a general surface understanding would give you. You look at guys, stories that might be more surprising, that actually, one of the ones that got me, William Whipple, a signer of the Declaration, his father was a merchant trader, and so had lots of trade ships, which is not surprising. And his family actually engaged, one of the things they did was engage in the slave trade. And of like the 100-something voyages he took, it was like 12 or 13 voyages that had, they transported slaves. So it's not the majority of what they did, but he grew up in a family that literally they were slave traders. And he becomes a guy who his father gives him a slave. He goes to fight in the American Revolution. He signs a declaration. He becomes then a soldier in the Revolution. He took the slave his dad gave him, but he's an abolitionist. And he's like, this is dumb. And at one point he was talking that the individual that was a slave is known as Prince Whipple. Now, Prince was not an uncommon term for a lot of slaves back then. And the last name was often the last name of whoever the slave master was. But he tells Prince, he says, Prince, we must be men of courage and stand our ground. And Prince tells William, he says, I would be a lot more courageous and I'd stand my ground a lot better if I had freedom. And William says, you're right. Well, then you're free. And literally on the spot says, you are free. Please continue to fight with me. And Prince fights for the rest of the revolution. When the revolution is over, he gets the official certificate that he gets his freedom. William closes the family slave trade business. So you have a kid who grows up in a family business where they are slave traders. He becomes an abolitionist, frees his slaves, stops the slave trade for the family. And again, like, you start reading these stories and you're like, not only are these guys a lot different than we realize, there's so much more honorable. One of my favorite

0: make that the place where they're going to stay. And as the men surround Yorktown, the Continental Army, Yorktown is under siege. He's with an artillery unit, and they're firing cannonballs into Yorktown, and they're driving the British back, and he realizes they fired on every house except mine, and that's literally where the British officers are. So he goes to the guys firing the cannon and says, why aren't you firing in my house? And they said, sir, we know, like, who's paying our check, right? Like, we know who you are. There's no way we would fire in your house. And so the old historic accounts, they said that he pulled out his checkbook and he says, I will give a 5-pound guinea like this. I will give money for every man, that the first man that hits it with a cannonball, he gets the first one. But then every cannonball after that, I will literally pay every man. Well, to this day, his house still stands in Virginia, which is amazing. People can literally go to Yorktown and see it. And there are cannonballs in the side of his house to this day. That record says he literally was paying the men to fire on his own house to drive the British officers back. And Glenn, these are the stories that when you read them, you're like, these guys are amazing. It's so fun stories.
1: How many of them were wealthy and died poor because of this?
0: So I would say that the percentage is small, but I would say probably there were probably 10 or 12 or 15. And right, I mean, obviously wealth, there's different standards.
1: Out of 56. Yeah, sure.
0: But when you talk about wealthy guys, they're John Hancock, very wealthy guy. Thomas Nelson Jr., wealthy. Charles Carroll, there were some very wealthy individuals, but it was not the majority of them. And you do have a great disparity from like the John Hancock. One of John Hancock's best friends and running buddies was Sam Adams. Sam Adams is the poorest of all those guys. And you know the story. But right, Sam Adams, growing up at 14, goes to Harvard. He graduates when he's 18. His dad wants him to be a lawyer. Mom wants him to go into business. His dad gives him a loan because he decides Sam is going to go into business. And Sam fails, lost all that money. The dad dies, leaves Sam's the business. Sam runs a business in the ground. They go bankrupt. Sam has to find another job, becomes a tax collector, which is super funny to think about. Sam gets fired from being a tax collector because he refused to take in all the taxes that were demanded. Because he would go to people's houses and he's like, wait, you owe how much? That's crazy. Give me like half of that. And so literally Boston is going in debt because Sam Adams is not collecting enough taxes. But I say this because as you get to like the stamp back tax, Sam doesn't even like really look for another job. He's so fired up for the Patriot cause. So he spends all of his time trying to rally other Americans. And by the time the Continental Congress comes around, Sam's been doing this for more than a decade. And his people say, that's the guy we want to represent us. He understands this the best. He's been writing all these essays, making these speeches. He started the Sons of Liberty. This is the guy we want. But they were embarrassed of the way he looked because he only had one suit and it had holes in it. He had one pair of stockings with holes in it. And so the town took up a collection. One man brought in a tailor that made him a tailored suit. One man bought him six new pairs of stockings. One man bought him a wig. Somebody wrote to John Adams, said, hey, will you loan him a horse? Because we don't want him to have to walk all the way to Philadelphia. So literally, Sam Adams is going because he's this incredible voice, but he's also incredibly poor because not only was he a failed businessman, he spent all of his time trying to rally patriots. And so when you look at the disparity of like a John Hancock, who's this uber wealthy guy, to a Sam Adams, you had people from all walks of life coming together, some that had been doctors or teachers, some that were farmers, some that were like a Sam Adams, just a patriotic voice, some like a John Hancock, very wealthy, but it was all people who understood the vision. And then when they signed their names on the line, and I mean, the reason we chose Lives, Fortunes, and Sacred Honors is there is not a single person that signed the Declaration of Independence that did not pay to some extent with their life, their fortune, or their sacred honor.
1: Tim, I was reading up on doing something later this week on Caesar Rodney. And he's the guy who had to break the tie for Delaware. And so they've told him, you know, you got to get here. We vote tomorrow and you got to be there. And it was like a 3-day normal ride. He rides hard all night in the rain, et cetera, et cetera. What I didn't know about him was that he was so riddled with face cancer that I think it was John Adams who said, not in a joking way, his face was

0: like the size of an apple. He said it was so distorted and so rotted away. By the time he was riding all night, doctors like, don't, you'll die, you'll die, you'll die, don't do this. And he wore a veil most of his,
1: yes,
0: time because it was so, I didn't know that about him. That's suffering beyond.
1: Everything you're saying is correct. It's also something that like, even though the founding fathers, there were times that people noted that because of the rotting flesh on his face, it also smelled terrible. And so he was so dedicated to be there because he believed in the cause, but he had to keep it covered because it was unsightly and then it smelled bad. But these were people, to your point, who literally were like, I don't care what it costs me. I care that we are doing something for the rising generation, for our kids, for our grandkids. There's a really, really great letter from John Adams to Abigail in 1777. Where as he's a diplomat, at this point, he's already signed the declaration. He's a diplomat over in Europe and he's frustrated. And John Adams was dramatic at times. So this is not like super unusual, which we also cover some of these stories in the John Adams bio in this book. But John Adams writes Abigail. He's so frustrated. He says, Abigail, I don't think people even fully appreciate that. They don't understand what we're doing. They don't fully appreciate what we're doing. He said, I wish I could just gather all of the kids around, like all of the college students, and I wish I could just tell them something. And here's what he said he wanted to tell them. He said, posterity, you will never know how much it costs this present generation to preserve your freedom. I hope you make a good use of it. If you do not, I shall repent in heaven that I ever took half the pains I did to earn it. And this is the sentiment that I would say, even looking back today, most Americans, because we don't know their story, we have no idea the cost that was actually paid for us to be able to be free. And so, Glenn, this is something that we've been for years advocating for people. Go back and learn the story. And honestly, we didn't feel like maybe there was the best resources out there to do it. And so we said, look, and kind of like the wall builder's fashion, we want to be the storytellers. Let's tell the story of these guys where we talk about some of their faith, their family, their accomplishments, even some of their positions for the abolition movement or for some of them that actually maintained that slavery position. We tell the good, the bad, and the ugly, but we think every American needs to understand, especially on the 250th, who these men were and the sacrifices they actually made for independence.
0: Tim, as always, good to talk to you. The name of the book is Lives, Fortunes, and Sacred Honor. It comes out today. I can't recommend it highly enough. I mean, these guys have looked at the documents and taken the actual letters from the founder. This is not scholarly people coming back, you know, 200 years later and saying, I think what they meant. They take the actual documents from the time. It is accurate. It is great. And they're both really good storytellers. Lives, Fortunes, and Sacred Honor. Tim Barton, say hi to your dad. We'll talk to you again. Thanks.
1: Sounds great. Thanks, Glenn.
0: All right. 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
0: 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Tomorrow, don't miss the next episode of the American Story podcast. It's episode 11, Mapping America's Future. It's Lewis and Clark and the Louisiana Purchase. The episode picks up with Thomas Jefferson. He's president. now faced with an opportunity to potentially double the size of the United States. It's the Louisiana Purchase. Most Americans don't even begin to understand the chain of events that led to the largest land deal in history. It also tells the story of Lewis and Clark and their amazing 8,000-mile voyage. I mean, these guys went off. They didn't know where they were going. They had no idea. And they wanted to get all the way to the West Coast. It is a story of ambition, survival, discovery, and complicated growth of the continental nation. Summer of 250, travel season. Perfect time to experience this kind of series. If you've already gone through the 15 or what are we up to, 11 episodes at Torch 250, if you've already gone through the 11, we also have the first two chapters of Chasing Embers. Another, this one's a dystopian fiction, but it's all based on a country, America, that lost its way. It went into big tech, kind of took over, corporations took over, suppressed all the history. History has been erased. These people don't know who they are anymore. And there are some rebels that are trying to piece history back together and figure out who they actually were at one time. And it's a great young adult fiction novel that I wrote a couple of years ago. It's a New York Times bestseller. And now it is a great audiobook you don't want to miss. That is also up. The first two chapters are up at Torch 250. Just become a Torch member and support the efforts that we're doing now. I'm going to be in Washington, D.C., but next week, gosh, there's one day I'm giving three speeches in one day, three different organizations. We're going to be on the Mall. 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We're everywhere, and we would love to see you, and we'd love to help you teach your children and your grandchildren American history the way it truly is and a way that they'll enjoy learning it. 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
7: My name is Dale Swagner. In 2018, my son Zane was killed by a young lady texting and driving. David Stumbo refused to prosecute that case. Today, 8 years later, my son and our family still not seeing justice. We deserve more from our prosecutor. We deserve more than David Stumbo.
8: I'm Republican Stephen Goldfinch. It's important for people to know what the Attorney General actually does. The Attorney General's job comes down to three responsibilities: enforcing the law, defending the Constitution, and protecting South Carolina families. As a military JAG officer and prosecutor, I put violent criminals behind bars. As a conservative state senator, I strengthened criminal laws and led the fight to deport criminal illegal immigrants. As a business owner and attorney, I fought government bureaucracy and overreach. I'm Stephen Goldfinch, and as your Attorney General, I'll enforce the law, defend our Constitution, and keep South Carolina families safe. The Republican runoff election is on Tuesday, and every vote matters. I respectfully ask for your vote on June 23rd. I'm Stephen Goldfinch, and I approve this message.
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19: Weather Channel forecast for the Midlands. Warm, humid weather expected to stay with us here. Just typical summertime weather for us here in the Carolinas next couple of days. Really no mention of any rain. 92 our high today with sunshine. Partly cloudy tonight. Lows tonight near 70. Sunny tomorrow. High tomorrow near 90. And Thursday, sunshine with a high 93. Richard DeWedding at the Weather Channel. 91.
12: 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Coming up next, the news with Mike Slater.
20: Thank you, Bill. It is Tuesday, June 23rd, 2026. Here's what's happening today in America. Judge blocks voter roll check. Iran buys soybeans. Two more arrested for UFC plot. And a World Cup record. That's all coming up, and Bill's going to be here with your message of the day. But first, a federal judge appointed by President Joe Biden has blocked President Trump's administration from using an updated verification system known as the SAVE program to remove foreign nationals from state voter rolls. Foreign nationals, of course, not eligible to vote in America, so they shouldn't be on voter rolls. But the judge, Judge Sparkle Suknanen, issued an order to prevent this administration from using a streamlined version to combat voter fraud. A U.S. Citizenship and Immigration Services spokesperson said that the updated SAVE program was necessary to ensure that America's elections are reserved exclusively for American citizens. Part of the memorandum of understanding with Iran is unfreezing Iranian assets and restricted funds. Well, J.D. Vance made it clear that the money would only be unfrozen as Iran shows progress. And the vice president also said, quote, "We actually asked the Qataris to help us set up the mechanism so that we could ensure that the money goes where we want it to go. And they agreed to do that. We have a good relationship with them, and a good operational oversight mechanism is in place." He said the money could be used, for instance, to buy American soybeans. He said this would be done in a way that would benefit the American farmer and also the people of Iran. We want both. Federal prosecutors arrested two new defendants in connection with the alleged plot to attack the White House's UFC event. Federal prosecutors arrested a man in Missouri, Jordan Rinker, and a man from Washington, William Lee Faulkner. Prosecutors say Rinker accepted $1,200 cash payment from a man in Nebraska, Abraham Alvarez, and provided him with a pump-action shotgun during an in-person meeting back in June. Prosecutors say that maybe they were abandoning the UFC attack, but instead were planning an attack at the World Cup in Kansas City. Speaking of World Cup, Lionel Messi set a World Cup record, his 17th and 18th goal in the game against Austria yesterday, 2 days before his 39th birthday. This is his 6th World Cup. 2 World Cups ago, people said it would be his last. America's next game this Thursday, 10 o'clock at night, against Turkey, but that doesn't mean anything. The next meaningful game is Wednesday, July 1st at 8 p.m. Eastern. I'm Mike Slater. 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
12: Time now for the O'Reilly Update message of the day. On this Tuesday, writing in the Wall Street Journal, Holman Jenkins says that Americans need a place where they can get the truth. Well, yeah, but where might that be? Not by listening to the political parties. No way they are true seekers. Spin and self-advancement all day, every day. Newspapers? No. Many are going out of business because they're boring as well as deceitful. Tough combo. TV news? Come on. They have found fiscal magic by giving audiences exactly what they want to hear, true or not. I took note of liberal Tom Hanks mocking MS whatever the other day. Thanks for some straight shooting, Tom. Do you think social media delivers the truth? It does not. The game plan there is slash and burn. The internet assassins understand it's cash for clicks, and gutter sniping delivers the clicks. Mr. Jenkins held up journalist Katie Couric as a truth teller. When I tried to book her for the No Spin News, talk about the CBS chaos, she ran and hid somewhere in mid-Manhattan. Note for Holman, in order to report the truth, you actually have to stand up and state it. The media collapse has badly damaged the USA. No question. And that is the truth. I'm Bill O'Reilly. I approve the message by writing it. You can reach me, Bill at BillO'Reilly.com, Bill at BillO'Reilly.com, name in town if you wish to opine. Mail, Nancy Dolbow, Overland Park, Kansas, regarding the latest that Social Security is running out, will be reduced to 6 years. What are your thoughts on this important subject? Congress will step in and do something. I don't know what, but remember the demographics that older people are in decline. Now, the younger people can't support Social Security, so something's got to give. And Congress has got to do it. Paul Zarek, Wrangell, Alaska. Where do we stand on Trump's tariffs? Do they lose money, make money? President says they make money, a lot of money. Okay? It's not being talked about. It's not going to be talked about until the Treasury Department issues its report by the Inspector General. Then you'll see the data. That'll come October, end of the first fiscal year. Clay McLeod, Jacksonville, Florida. Hey, Bill, last night you questioned the non-inclusion of the Strait of Hormuz in President Trump's press conference about Iran. Why don't the Middle East oil companies build pipelines? Because it takes years and years and years to do that? Probably why. Patricia, the We'll Do It Live with Leland Vetter was fabulous. I wish it had gone on longer. I watch Leland every night. Look forward to your segment with him on Monday. I'll be on with Leland's on vacation, but I'll be on a program on News Nation, 9 p.m. tonight. It's always interesting over there. 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
12: Now the O'Reilly update brings you something you might not know. 81 years ago today, the armed forces of the United States defeated the Empire of Japan on the island of Okinawa. The crucial victory accelerated the Allies' advance towards Tokyo, and here is the story. Okinawa, a narrow territory between the Japanese homeland and Taiwan, was critical for the American invasion. The Japanese knew they could not repel the Allied landings on the beach of the island. Instead, they conceded the northern half, creating an elaborate interlocking network of caves, tunnels, and fortified ridges on higher ground. On April 1st, 1945, U.S. Marines arrived in Okinawa. In the next 2 months, they fought for every inch of terrain. Battles took place on the ocean, airfields, dense forests, rugged mountains. At sea, the U.S. fleet faced the largest coordinated kamikaze attacks of the war. Nearly 2,000 suicide pilots sank 36 Allied ships and damaged hundreds more, making it the costliest naval campaign in U.S. history. On June 23rd, the Americans finally vanquished the Japanese. The casualty count on both sides was staggering. 12,000 U.S. soldiers killed, 120,000 Japanese died in combat. 120,000. Another 150,000 civilians perished, but few know what happened to them. In total, more than 100,000 Americans died in the Pacific theater of World War II. The sheer brutality heavily influenced President Truman's decision to drop the atom bombs on Hiroshima and Nagasaki. And here's something else you might not know. The Americans controlled Okinawa for decades. The territory was returned to Japan in May 1972 as a gesture of peace and goodwill between the two nations. Today, Okinawa is a thriving place. The island is home to tropical beaches, wealthy tourists, booming high-tech economy. But the American military does retain a presence there. Hello, China. 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Thank you for listening to the O'Reilly Update. I am Bill O'Reilly. 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
7: Susan Lee, and this is the Fox Business Report.
26: Stocks remained in the red in early trading, but recovered some ground after opening with a sell-off. Tech stocks continued to drive the selling. SpaceX shares down 2%, Nvidia down 2.5%. Oracle shares are down 0.5%. The Wall Street Journal says Oracle cut around 21,000 jobs last year as it continued to develop its artificial intelligence business and made heavy investment in data centers. Bank of America has released its Home Buyer Insights report for this year. It says for the first time since 2023, a majority of consumers say it's better to buy a home than rent or move in with family. It's a sign of renewed confidence in home ownership despite affordability challenges. That's your Fox Business Report. I'm Jenny Cosolda. Invested in you.
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0: Let me tell you about Mercury One. As we turn 250 years old, I think that raises an important question. What exactly are we handing to the next generation? Not in terms of money or buildings or technology. I mean the story, the understanding of who we are, where we came from, and what we believe, and why this country matters. This is so important in the last chapter of my life. We have to preserve the story, or someone else will rewrite it. And that's happened far too often in recent years. And it's one of the reasons I'm so excited about the American Journey experience. Let me tell you this. We are opening next year a brick-and-mortar museum. It is a home for the true story of America, the good, the bad, and the ugly. It'll be a place where more than 100,000 artifacts will help bring our story to life for future generations. 2,000 years ago, God's truth was preserved in clay pots. Today, we have a responsibility to preserve the American story with the same care, because this story is worth passing on. Would you like to be a part of America's Revolutionary War to Israel's fight for survival in 1948? Both nations have faced moments that has tested their courage. Two countries founded by a covenant with God, but all the while men have tried to destroy them. Yet freedom endured. In October of 1985, President Ronald Reagan delivered these remarks about America's commitment to stand with Israel.
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1: Record fraud crackdown. I'm Lisa Brady, Fox News. More than 450 people now charged across the U.S. in just the past 2 weeks for schemes totaling more than $6 billion in fraud. And Assistant Attorney General Colin McDonald says it's more than just stealing taxpayer dollars.
2: Our sick, needy, and elderly, placing their faith in the gift of medicine, were neglected, ignored, and used for personal profit.
1: Health Secretary Robert F. Kennedy Jr. says the goal now is to stop and prevent fraud. He says under the previous administration, it was pay first, then chase.
12: And when I ask people the careers at HHS, how could you do this? This is crazy, because of course we never claw back anything. They said that they were told to focus on enrollment and not fraud.
1: One of the latest defendants charged with hospice fraud is accused of buying a Rolls Royce while using names from coroners to make it appear he was treating actual patients who were dying. An evacuation plan underway for some 11,000 seafarers stranded around the Strait of Hormuz. A UN agency just announcing it, saying the large-scale operation will be a coordinated effort involving Iran, Oman, the U.S., and others to help get ships through the strait. This as a ceasefire continues while the U.S. and Iran negotiate a longer-term deal, though there's already disagreement on progress made so far.
17: Now, True Social, the president saying that Iran will not get any money that can be used to sow chaos in the Middle East again. He adds that the money and or sanctions that the U.S. Treasury is releasing goes in escrow controlled by the USA and will be used for the purchase of food and medical supplies exclusively from the United States, including corn, wheat, and soybeans from our great American farmers. Now, in the Oval Office yesterday, the president says that his red lines will be met.
1: Fox Business's Edward Lawrence. Iran says it will control spending, also disputing any agreement yet on allowing U.N. nuclear inspectors to return. 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
1: The U.S. Supreme Court has sympathy for a former prison inmate who sued corrections officers over religious freedom, but still rules against him.
18: Supreme Court justices in a 6-3 vote sided against Damon Lander, who claimed that his religious freedom rights were violated when prison guards at the Raymond Laborde Correctional Center in Louisiana cut off his dreadlocks in 2020. Lander is a devout Rastafarian whose beliefs forbid the cutting of hair. The Trump administration and Lander's lawyers had urged the court to allow his lawsuit to proceed. While the high court condemned what had happened to him, they ruled that a federal law designed to protect the religious rights of inmates does not permit lawsuits for money damages even when rights are violated. It was a departure from the court's rulings in recent years that have bolstered religious rights. Tanya J. Powers, Fox News.
1: Also today, the U.S. Supreme Court granting tech giant Cisco's bid to shut down a lawsuit claiming the company's technology was used to persecute members of a spiritual movement in China. The justices ruling U.S. courts are the wrong forum for those suits. A renewed plea from Savannah Guthrie, 5 months since her mom Nancy went missing from her Arizona home.
19: This is a moment to tell you that we need your help. We're begging for your help.
1: On NBC's Today Show, appealing again for anyone who knows anything to come forward. This is new details were revealed from an earlier ransom note.
3: These notes are not new, and some of their content was reported, but it is now being made public that the second note intended for the Guthrie family read that Nancy Guthrie had passed away after being taken from her home. Sources tell Fox the wording is believed to have read that Nancy Guthrie was buried with nature.
1: Fox's Matt Finn. The family is still offering $1 million reward. Law enforcement has not confirmed whether any notes were authentic, but they're believed to be being treated as if they're real. A mixed day on Wall Street. The Dow's up about 50 points, but the Nasdaq down more than 400. I'm Lisa Brady, Fox News.
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4: Weather Channel forecast for the Midlands. Warm, humid weather expected to stay with us here. Just typical summertime weather for us here in the Carolinas next couple of days. But really no mention of any rain. 92 our high today with sunshine. Partly cloudy tonight. Lows tonight near 70. Sunny tomorrow. High tomorrow near 90. And Thursday, sunshine with a high 93. Richard DeWebbing at the Weather Channel.
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6: Hi, everyone. Welcome to the latest moments of the Brian Kilmeade Show. This hour, we're going to be joined by Lieutenant Colonel Alan West. Mark Thiessen's here in studio, and we have a lot to go over. The President of the United States has got to be happy. His World Cup is going great, and he, along with Gianni Infantino, is going to be giving away the World Cup trophy together. That usually doesn't happen, but there's not usually a Donald Trump, leader of the free world, that's President of the United States. So things are always a little bit different. So we have a lot to discuss today. Just got to remind you, too, if you ever miss the show, you want to get supplements for the show, youtube.com/@TheBrianKilmeadeShow. We have our own channel. So let's get to the big three.
7: Number three.
19: They might well win the World Cup. I think after their two wins in the first two games, they have a real chance to go for it. They play at home. The crowd is behind them. The public is emotional. I mean, they're looking really great.
6: Yep, World Cup fever running very high. That was the president of FIFA. He doesn't just say that to anybody. The greatest supporters didn't predict this type of success for the game or the country. I talked to the FIFA president, as you just heard. We're going to bring you some of those highlights and the chance for the U.S. going all the way because one of their greatest players has said they will not win.
7: Number two.
20: We have a fascist in the White House. We have a climate denier in the White House. We have a racist and transphobe in the White House. Are we going to let them win?
6: Right, that's Claire Valdez, somebody that you would never think would run for office, but the socialist is. It's a hot topic, and it's hot on the ballot this year as the Dem civil war is playing out in real time. As the godfather of them all, Bernie Sanders cannot be happier. We examine the races and what it means in June, how it'll affect November.
7: Number one.
21: We're beginning to move forward on some of the big issues, beginning to address some of the technical details. But I think it's important for people to understand there is a long way to go in this.
6: No kidding, General Botel. Iran talks have begun and news is pouring out all over the talks. We examine it all and what it means for security in the region and why Israel's interests are our interests. Mark, I think you agree with that, right?
22: I do, absolutely. Just like the NATO alliances is an ally and we have shared interests. Not all the interests are the same, but we broadly have, we are both, Israel is the only democracy in the Middle East. It shares our values and it's important that we stand together.
6: So just as usual, we watched the Vice President come out of the meeting and said, good news, we made progress. Weapons inspectors, the IAEA are going back
9: into inspect and evaluate their nuclear program. We tried to call the inspectors at 2 o'clock in the morning. We weren't able to get anybody, so we're going to work on that today. And then a representative from Iran says, we never agreed to that.
22: Yeah. Look, part of me doesn't want to nitpick everything that happens, and I'm sort of holding back and like watching to see how this process plays out. Because the problem we have is that there we've lifted sanctions on Iranian oil, right? So Iran is
9: right
22: going
9: now
22: to
9: they're selling.
22: Yeah. So they're selling oil right now. We've lifted the blockade. We've lifted the sanctions. And so they are getting hundreds of millions, possibly billions of dollars in revenue that's going to pour into the regime that is helping them lift them up off the mat when they haven't given us anything. They haven't done anything yet to deserve it. I mean, you know, they've opened the strait. First of all, they shouldn't have the say whether the strait is open or not. That should be it shouldn't be a weapon that they can wield to close or open at their will. And second of all, they haven't made any concessions. They do say in the memorandum of understanding that they will not have or build or procure a nuclear weapon, but you know they've been denying that they want a nuclear weapon to begin with. I mean one of the things that we should do once we have a deal is they should have to admit that they were pursuing a nuclear weapon and give us all the details, all the bomb plans and everything else as part of a deal. So you know look, President Trump has done more than any president in 47 years to set back the Iranian nuclear program and to fight, frankly, set back the Iranian regime. This is a country that's been waging war on us for 47 years, terrorist attacks from the taking of the hostages to the Marine barracks bombing all the way through the Khobar Towers, the embassies in Kenya and Tanzania. You go through it, the assassination attempt in Washington, D.C., where they're going to blow up Cafe Milano. They've been killing Americans, launching attacks on Americans, and America didn't fight back until Donald Trump became president.
9: He
22: deserves enormous credit for that.
9: Here's General Jack Keane on what the president should think about Cut 9.
11: The nuclear enterprise has got to go. We don't need to get into the details of the specifics. And to do that, I believe he's got to have United States military and civilian nuclear experts on the ground executing his goals and objectives here, and the IAEA supporting that. They should be there because they have so much experience there. But we have to make certain that the president's goals are being achieved here, not somebody that's not related to the United States objectives and goals here and that's going to try to work between Iran and the United States. No, it's got to be exactly what we're talking about here. And it has to be anywhere and anytime.
9: So yeah. That's true. These are all conditions, but now we have Iran denying that we're even allowing inspectors in.
22: Yeah. I mean, Jack Keane is right, as always. You're always safe to say Jack Keane is right. That sentence is almost always correct. And look, if what we've accomplished in operation between Midnight Hammer and Epic Fury is we have absolutely decimated the Iranian nuclear program. Their nuclear dust is so deeply buried that the Iranians have actually told our negotiators they can't reach it. We would have to come in and excavate it to get it, right? Their centrifuges have been destroyed. Their conversion facilities have been destroyed. The nuclear scientists are dead, all the rest of it. So the goal now, having done all that, is to lock in those gains and make sure that they're irreversible.
9: Yeah.
22: There are two ways to do that. You can do that at the negotiating table, or you could do that through military action. The president obviously wants to do it through negotiations. The problem is, as weakened as the Iranian regime is, they're not chastened. Just look at their behavior. This is not the behavior of a government that feels like it's been defeated and that it's weak. And so they are defiant still. They're doing the minimum they need to do in order to get the ceasefire, but I don't see them behaving in a way that they are good. Like this is not the Japanese on the deck of the USS Missouri signing their surrender document. And so we're going to have a hard time getting these concessions from them.
9: Right. The talks are reportedly now talking about the region, Lebanon ceasefire arrangements, communication channels to prevent escalation, maritime security in the Strait of Hormuz, and deconfliction mechanisms among the parties operating in the region. Among the people who think that's a good, I like to play you Jack Keane bites, is General Jack Keane. he thinks that this is a good move to having deconfliction.
22: Why don't you just have Jack on instead of me?
9: Well,
22: cut to the chase.
9: It's a good. I was thinking about it the last minute, but I could not get his number.
13: There you go.
9: Here's cut 11.
11: It's likely a step in the right direction. A couple of things we have to recognize, though. Iran doesn't have a claim here, Larry. This is Lebanese citizens under the guise of a terrorist organization, Hezbollah, that Iran resources, and the country of Lebanon. So it's Israel who is being attacked right on their border, Hezbollah who's doing the attacking, and Lebanon, the country from which it's coming from. Mm. And that they have to be the principals involved here.
9: Yeah.
22: So here's the problem with what we've done. So apparently Israel is not part of this deconfliction group, right? And what's fundamentally problematic about that is that the way they're negotiating this, it's like Hamas is Iran's proxy and Israel is an American proxy. And we're the two states that that negotiate, and we control our proxies. Israel is not our proxy. Israel is a sovereign democratic state that is trying to defend itself. The only proxy here is Hezbollah, which is a wholly owned subsidiary of the Iranian regime.

0: days it starts working more and more towards Iran because of the midterms?
1: So I think,
0: do you think they know that?
1: I think the problem is, I think Iran certainly feels that way. As the president says he doesn't care about the midterms. And truth be told, if the midterms were driving his thinking, then he would have never started Operation Epic Fury to begin with. I think it's one of the most courageous decisions any American president has made in my lifetime. It didn't help him politically in any way. He just did it because he believes Iran shouldn't have a nuclear weapon. But as you get closer and closer to the midterms, it becomes less and less likely they were going to be taking military action. And Iran knows that, so they're trying to extend the negotiations as long as they can. But then that ends. There are going to be midterm elections, and after that, the president has a completely free hand. So I think they may be misplaying their hand because they think they have more runway than they do.
0: I talked to Senator Tim Sheehy on Fox and Friends yesterday.
1: Such a great interview.
0: Thank you. He said, there's two things I don't like about the, there's a lot, but two main things. He goes, I don't like the Pakistan's involved. I don't like Qatar's involved. Yeah. Because I see Qatar, I see a country that plays both sides. Financing terror.
1: Yep.
0: And when I see Pakistan, I think of a country that housed bin Laden that allowed terrorists to stage in Pakistan and go and kill people in Afghanistan.
1: Yeah.
0: Do you think it's wrong to think that way?
1: No, I agree with him 1,000%. I mean, Pakistan, you know, AQ Khan was like selling weapons, nuclear technology all around the world. You know, if we're going to bring in, you know, all the bad players, why don't we bring North Korea into the negotiations too?
0: Right.
1: You know, so yes, and I believe Qatar is
0: because Trump loves this guy because Trump has said great things about the field marshal.
1: Yeah, he loves the field marshal. Look, because Trump is somebody who likes to deal with he likes to deal with the bad actors and befriend them and to influence them, and so he's not afraid to talk to anybody. So I think that it doesn't surprise me that he wants to work with them. And if he thinks that they're useful to the process, then he's going to engage them. Right. So, you know, he's looking for a neutral arbiter.
0: When we come back, I want to talk socialism. I want to find out where you stand. I don't know. Like, you might be for it. Don't give it away. This is a tease. Mark Thiessen, is he for socialism? Will he be voting in the Democratic primary today in New York City? That's not even a good tease. You're not from New York.
1: I am.
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0: 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I've been surfing here since I was a kid. Now, seeing my grandson out on the water, it means everything to me. Watching him and taking in the blue waves, the sea breeze, the blurry horizon.
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2: He just may be the most successful music composer ever. Sir Paul McCartney talks about how he wrote a song for a movie, which has become one of his most popular songs to perform live.
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4: I thought, live and let die, it's not the easiest title around. 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But I enjoyed writing it. I read the book, I think, on the Saturday. Ian Fleming original book rather than look at a film script so that I get my take on it or my feel for it. And then on the Sunday I sat down at the piano and came quite quickly. I wrote the song and Linda wrote the little middle bit, which is like a little reggae bit. What does it matter to you? You got a job, you got a And that was it.
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5: I'm Gianna Gelosi with your Fox True Crime Minute. New court filings in an Iowa murder case offer a glimpse of the prosecution's evidence in a fatal shooting that shook the real estate industry 15 years ago. 53-year-old Kristen Ramsey was arrested last month for first-degree murder in the April 2011 death of Ashley Auckland. Auckland was working an open house at a model townhouse when she was shot in the face and the chest at close range. Court documents say a woman who was in the neighboring townhome said she heard two loud noises a few seconds apart, then saw Ramsey by the model home's front door before she was seen by her car talking on her phone. The filings show that call was to an employee of the company that owned the development. At the time, Ramsey was a sales manager. After Ramsey drove off erratically, the witness went to the home and found Auckland unresponsive. Two search warrants were executed at Ramsey's home, including one carried out less than a month after the shooting. In both cases, the document says authorities found guns, illegal substances, and posters threatening violence. 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I'm Gianna Gelosi with your Fox True Crime Minute.
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1: Palestine is on the ballot. Tenants are on the ballot. Abolishing ICE is on the ballot. And we have a world to win. Because when we fight, we win.
2: That is Claire Valdez. And she wants to win because she wants to abolish ICE. And she also wants to defund Israel, does not want any support for Israel. This is some of the people that are on the ballot. Isman Dami against Hakeem Jeffries, Mark Thiessen. And it's significant because these are established Democrats. You're not going against, I'm not bringing up Republicans.
3: Yeah.
2: They got three. Like, Jeffries got three. Mondami's got three. They do not fear this would be maybe this next speaker.
3: Yeah.
2: So in Brooklyn.
3: So my favorite mayor growing up in New York City was Ed Koch. And Ed Koch famously said when he lost the mayoral primary, they said, Mr. Mayor, will you ever run again? And he said, no, the people have spoken and they must be punished.
2: Right.
3: And that's how I feel about New York today. Go for it. You know, you want to just elect a socialist slate, you know, have at it. It's terrible for New York. I feel badly for all my friends who still live here, but great for the Republican Party. Because you're going to drive more and more people out of New York. They're going to take their money. They're going to take their capital. They're going to go to red states. And you know what they're going to do? They're going to take their congressional seats and their electoral votes with them. After the 2030 census, there's going to be a hemorrhaging of electoral college votes and congressional seats from New York and California and Illinois to Florida and Texas and other red states. So, you know, she may get elected to Congress, but then they're going to have redistricting and she might lose her seat because so many people have left New York.
2: So, yeah, because it's just not going to have as many seats. So what about Brad Lander, this guy who ran for mayor and this says, okay, I don't have to run for mayor. I'll just step over if you'll support me running against Dan Goldman. By the way, Goldman, pretty much as left as it gets, a brutal Trump critic.
3: Just doesn't hate Jews.
2: He just doesn't hate Jews because he is one.
3: One
2: of the reasons, probably doesn't like Netanyahu. But listen to what Brad Lander believes in Brooklyn. Cut 26.
4: And our solidarity, it doesn't end at the Hudson or at the Potomac. Our solidarity stretches out to Cuba and Venezuela. And it stretches to Gaza, where we're... to show solidarity with Palestinian kids who can't go to school because our taxpayer dollars paid for the bombs that destroy them all. That's why everyone on this slate is committed to sign on to the Block the Bombs Act and not to send one more dime for Netanyahu's wars. That's solidarity. All right, so...
2: He's a clown. But can you believe he's reaching out to Venezuela?
3: Well, so this is so
2: funny. And Cuba?
3: This is how you know he's a moron, is that the line in the Democratic Socialists is that we're Democratic Socialists. We're not like Cuba. We're not like Venezuela. We're not like the communists. Like, we're different than them. And so, you know, he just said the quiet part out loud, which is that all these people are just communists. You know, from each according to his ability, to each according to his needs. That's Mondami's economic philosophy. That's straight out of Karl Marx and the Communist Manifesto. These people are communists.
2: So Jeffries is supporting Dan Goldman. Mm-hmm. And Mondami's back candidate, the guy, that clown, Brad Lander, has got almost a double-digit lead.
3: Yeah.
2: So he's going to unseat this guy
3: because
2: he likes Israel. And then he was denied coffee by a barista that doesn't like Jews and says that he's genocide-supporting. So, I mean, this is unbelievable that, I mean, I'm not going to bat for Dan Goldman. I think he's a senator that's just a partisan senator. But wait, nobody thought he wasn't liberal enough. So this is Jeffries losing. He told him not to do this. And he did it anyway.
3: So this is what I would call the Mamdani fallacy, which is taking over the Democratic Party, which is look at the energy Mamdani and the Democratic Socialists are bringing to the party. We need to replicate that energy all across America. Like, yeah, that works in New York, which is possibly the bluest city in America. It certainly works in Los Angeles, where you've got, like, you know, left fighting far left for the mayor's race over there. But it doesn't work in Minnesota. It doesn't work in Wisconsin. It doesn't work in Georgia. It doesn't work in North Carolina. It doesn't work in Nevada. You're not going to win swing states,
2: Susan,
3: by going out lefting.
2: I want you to bring it to Maine because Susan Collins finally did an interview yesterday and talked about Plattner. He's one of the most despicable candidates I've seen in my lifetime. Cut 32.
5: The number of scandals keep going on each day. To me, one of the most appalling is his making fun of a Purple Heart recipient who had been wounded by the Taliban, is lying on the war field, and he ridicules this individual. Another example is his treatment of women in general, and also his opposition to law enforcement. On all those issues.
2: What kind of opponent is this for Susan?
3: So first of all, it's the greatest opponent she could possibly pull. She must be very happy that Grant Plattner is her opponent. But also, think of it, in Texas, they were just telling us we have to vote against Paxton because he's an adulterer. And now they're saying we have to vote for the adulterer because Susan Collins is such a threat to democracy.
2: Right.
3: That we have to do what we have to do to get rid of her.
2: Real life. She barely votes with Donald Trump. Thanks a lot, Mark Thiessen. You seem very nice.
3: Thank you.

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2: It's important that our next attorney general be a prosecutor. 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I'm David Stumbo, and I'd be honored to have your vote on June 23rd in the Republican runoff for attorney general.
3: Paid for by David Stumbo for SC Attorney General.
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1: One of the things that we are doing also, and it came up last night, is money that's being unfrozen is going to be used to buy food, and the food's going to be bought exclusively through the United States from our farmers. And corn, soybeans, all of the things they need are going to be bought from our farmers. So our farmers are very happy. I've had a lot of calls. They were very happy about that.
2: Well, we'll see. That's what was brought up in the meeting, and it's not saying it was accepted or rejected. But if you're going to have unfrozen funds, I would like our bases repaired with those unfrozen funds. And what about, as Mark Thiessen brought up on the show today, what about those families that lost their lives and they're suing Iran for that, and hostages that have lost their freedom for years and are suing Iran? What about if we satisfy them with Iran's money? Lieutenant Colonel Alan West, American Constitutional Rights Union Executive Director, former congressman from Florida, joins us now. Colonel, how do you think these talks are going?
3: Yeah, it's good to be with you, Brian. And again, what I see with when I listen to these talks, when I listen to some of the rhetoric from Iran, they're not a defeated enemy. As a matter of fact, they don't want to even be referred to as an enemy now. They want to see themselves as equal to the United States. And so as you talked about, alluded to in your discussion with Mark Thiessen, yes, let's take some of these unfrozen funds and let's do what is necessary to restock our armaments. Let's repair our bases. Let's make sure that those people that have suffered because of the Iranian Islamic terrorism, they get reparations for that. That's the right place for reparations. But when I hear this talk about, you know, selling food over there, it reminds me of all of the humanitarian aid and food that we tried to send into Gaza. And what did Hamas do? Hamas just claimed it and made the people in Gaza suffer even more so because they kept it for themselves. So what's the guarantee that any type of food stuff or agriculture that we send over to Iran will go down to the people and not just go to the cronies of the regime?
2: Yeah, I mean, that's a big deal, too. And now they're denying the progress that they thought they made in day one. They're rejecting it. So the president said, look, we're not, I'm not taking the military off the table, cut for.
1: I think the blockade was more impactful than dropping bombs. We could set that up again in about 15 minutes. I would say, Pete, one phone call, how long would it take? Maybe half hour.
2: And they set up the blockade again if they mess with the strait, but evidently they're making some rules. 48 hours notice before you pass. If you're going to need insurance, we will issue the insurance. They think they're taking control of the strait.
3: Yeah, I think the important thing with that, again, is, you know, this is an international seaway, and we should not have them constraining an international sea lane of commerce, an SLOC. And I think that's the real lesson learned from here is that, again, when I talk about them not being defeated, they should not be dictating terms about the flow going through the Strait of Hormuz. And so if there was anything that I would have kept in place until I saw more movement in a positive direction from the Iranian regime, I would have kept the blockade in place. I would have, you know, taken control of the Strait of Hormuz because those are key centers of gravity for them, and that puts the type of pressure, the economic pressure, and maybe some diplomatic pressure on the Iranian regime that right now they feel has been alleviated.
2: Right. I want you to hear what Britt Hume had to say. Cut 13.
4: Judged against the standard that the president set basically when the early going, when he spoke of unconditional surrender, this is not a particularly good deal for the United States. On the other hand, it's worth remembering and not setting aside, I think, the extraordinary amount of damage that has been done to Iran militarily. You know, the loss of their Navy, their Air Force, much of their missile capacity, their radar systems and so on have left Iran a much less important power in the world than it was before all this. It's still as evil and determined as ever, perhaps, but I think greatly weakened. And I think that's important to keep that in mind as a backdrop for this.
2: Yeah, but we don't see a lot of it, so people forget it, right? We don't see the remnants of the 13,000-plus strikes.
3: No, you're absolutely right. Without a doubt, there can be no debate about Iran being a weakened state. But again, I come back to another adjective. They're not a defeated state. And so when you talk about defeating them, you have to think about, again, as we term it in the military, what is the center of gravity? What are the key things for this regime to maintain control, to stay in power? And I think that's where they still think that they have a strength. But right now, without a doubt, yes, we have air dominance over Iran. on. We have naval dominance. But the key things that would really put the most immense amount of pressure on them, we've taken off the table. Like I said, controlling the straits and the blockade. And I think that, yeah, we need to be able to, if I can use the term snap back, like we had with sanctions, we need to snap back those blockades as soon as we possibly can, if we see them, flustering.
2: So let's talk about Texas. James Tallarico and some of his odd beliefs. Where do they come from? So maybe we have a clue. This story's out today that Tallarico has described Drew Daniel Henderson Espinoza as a major source of inspiration for his political and religious philosophy. He is pretty out there. He believes, he says that he's autistic, non-binary. He's pro-autist. What does it say? It says his inspiration is for his political and religious philosophy because he identifies as mixed race, non-binary, transgender, Latinx. He uses his he, they pronouns and says he's autistic. The book referenced Tallarico as Henderson Espinoza's 2019 work, An Activist Theology. The book presents a progressive theology framework focusing on challenging what it describes as interlocking supremacies. So, is Texas going to embrace the man of many genders?
3: No, I really don't think so. And again, it reminds me of how Barack Obama embraced black liberation theology. And so, again, you have Mr. Tallarico, who is really embracing this this woke Christianity, woke Jesus, some people call it. And I don't think that's going to play very well. Texas is the belt, the buckle of the Bible Belt. And when you think about the Hispanic community and even the black community, very strong Christian communities, a lot of these things that he believes in, and his quote-unquote religiosity is not going to fly there. Right now, you have a spat going on between him and Jasmine Crockett. She's saying she's not going to come and speak at the Texas Democrat Convention.
2: Why? Because she lost?
3: Well, because she lost, and she's still pondering whether or not she wants to support Mr. Tallarico. So you have a schism there, and I think it's very important that that's recognized, and that could hurt, Tallarico.
2: So when people look at Beto O'Rourke and see he got 2.5 within 2.5 percentage points to Ted Cruz, you can say what you want. That's close. And Ted Cruz is a conservative. I look at Texas as a conservative state outside places like Austin. So do you, if you are in Texas, this is why the RNC has to pour money in to make sure Paxson wins, right? Where they probably wouldn't have if Cornyn had won.
3: Well, I think the key thing on the Republican side is, will Senator Cornyn come out and endorse and support Attorney General Paxton? Because, again, just the same as you see a schism on the Democrat side between the Crockett camp and Tallarico, you don't want to have that schism as well. You don't want to have Republicans sitting out and not showing up. Mm-hmm. Because it's all going to be about turnout. If you have that big turnout in the major urban population centers, then you put a lot of pressure on West Texas to save the day, and that's what happened with the Ted Cruz Beto O'Rourke race, was that O'Rourke was ahead initially, but then West Texas saved Ted Cruz.
2: Very interesting. So I want to talk about Graham Platner, because Susan Collins does not give many interviews or on Fox, and she sat down with Martha McCallum, and here's what Susan Collins said about her opponent, Graham Platner, who's got more scandals than I can even list in the time I have remaining with you. Cut 33.
5: I would have said in a different time that any one of these would have been disqualifying for someone to be a candidate to serve our country and the state of Maine in the United States Senate, whether they were a Democrat or a Republican. And it's very interesting that Graham Platner was recruited by people from out of state, from New York, who also recruited the mayor of New York, Mondami, and other candidates from the far left around the country. Yeah. I don't think that's a coincidence.
2: So what do you read into that? Just the spreading of the socialist movement. I'll identify a fake oyster farmer with a Nazi tattoo who doesn't put a shirt on, who has a military record, could be a real man. And then you find out he's not even a real oyster farmer. Then you find out that he's no working class kid. He grew up with great wealth and went to a private school. So what kind of backroom check did they do it? And it's very noted that Susan Collins goes, this guy's from the outside. He was recruited from the outside.
3: Yeah, and I think that's what you see right now is the casting call, because in the aftermath of 2024, what did you hear? The Democrats, the left, they weren't connecting with quote-unquote young men and real men. So what they do, they go out and put out the casting call, and this is who we got. And it's the same casting call that gave us Alexandria Ocasio-Cortez. So what they're trying to do is, you know, quote-unquote, find people that fit a certain image, because they're message is horrible. So they're running on image and image only, right. And the same thing with Mamdani. But what we have to do on our side is we got to continue to talk about what we're for, not just what we're against, and how we're providing policies, and they're just providing hatred.
2: What's interesting is they don't know how to identify a man. I mean, Governor Walz is a real man. He pretends to work on a car and then waves his hands around.
3: The shotgun. Remember the shotgun?
2: Oh, yeah. And then you have this guy. They go, we need a man. We got to get the man vote back. And they get a fake man, a guy that is a belligerent, angry guy with dicey relationships with women who's online, who's on a website that's known mostly for teen hookups up until recently. So they're asked about what's going on, what else is going to come out from deleted Reddit accounts. Morris Katz is a friend of his who works on he's his campaign strategist. Cut 34.
6: All of the allegations. It hasn't been negated by all of the allegations against Flattner, which there may be more coming. Can you say that there are not going to be more women coming forward with similar unflattering allegations against Graham Flattner?
7: What I can say is that Graham Flattner has addressed his past repeatedly, more than I've ever seen any candidate have to talk about their past. He's been honest.
6: Well, that might be because he has a lot of problems.
2: Do you believe that's his spin? He's addressed his past more than anybody else, and he can't say that there's not more coming out.
3: Yeah, and the interesting thing is, where are the, you know, the misogynist voices? Where are the believe the women voices? Where are the feminist voices? Because you can be guaranteed that when you look at, you know, how people are coming after Ken Paxton because of, you know, some of his escapades, but it's not the same thing with the left. They're just concerned about one thing: by any means necessary. They want to win. They want power. They want control. We don't care who we run. We just want you to vote for them so that we get rid of the Republican that's in this seat.
2: It's just so interesting that Schumer, Hakeem Jeffries, Nancy Pelosi, they've totally been sidelined. I don't hear from Hillary or Bill Clinton. Obama loves the socialists. He showed up, and right away, Mamdani helped him unpack his stuff. And he's been mentoring since he won the primary against another Democrat, by the way, Governor Cuomo, more of an establishment, terrible person, but more of an establishment guy. So it's just so interesting what's happening. And I guess we're going to see what's going to be next. All right, Colonel, thanks so much. Appreciate you joining us.
3: My pleasure. God bless. Take care, Brian.
2: You got it. 1-866-408-7669. When we come back, we talk about the enormous success of the World Cup from all different angles, from the fans, from the U.S. team, from the size of the crowds, from what's happening in the city streets. They just seem to love this country, and it is refreshing. Don't move.
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9: With 6 months until voters pick their congressional representative, we've been tracking the national mood. And our Fox News poll finds a close race for the House. A year ago, Democrats were favored by 7 percentage points. Now, it's a 5-point edge within the margin of sampling error. If the election were today, 52% of voters say they'd back the Democratic candidate in their district, 47% the Republican. That difference comes from greater enthusiasm on the left. By an 8-point margin, more Democrats than Republicans say they feel extremely motivated to vote this year. It's important to remember, while a lead on the generic House ballot question reflects a national preference, House seats are decided district by district. So a party's advantage in the polls doesn't directly translate into winning seats, especially these days with so few competitive districts. I'm Dana Blanton. That's your Poll Parade.
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1: 60 million people watch it at home here around the world. It was like a billion people. And they were all impressed by how the U.S. team played.
2: Not just winning, it's the way they play.
1: Exactly, exactly. I mean, Paraguay is a pretty strong team, right? And the U.S. just dominated and played and attacking football. It was great to see and really, really impressive.
2: So Tim Howard, maybe the finest goalkeeper, sorry, Tony Meola, in American history, on a podcast with Landon Donovan, came out and said, hey, guys, the U.S. is playing great, but they will not win the World Cup. What do you say?
1: Well, I would say they might well win the World Cup. I think after their two wins in the first two games, they have a real chance to go for it. They play at home. The crowd is behind them. The public is emotional. I mean, they're looking really great.
3: And that's a guy that knows soccer. He's the president of FIFA. He joined me an hour ago on the set of Fox and Friends. I think I'm going to spend a day with him just to see what it's like. He says he's constantly, I said, listen, if I spend a day with you, is this all ceremonial? Is your job easy? He goes, no. I'm constantly putting out fires, dealing with problems and complaints. I go, great. That would be a pretty cool day. Maybe I'll catch up with him on a Saturday. He goes to multiple venues, maybe in the knockout round. So remember I told you in that question that Tim Howard didn't think the U.S. could win? Guys, sober up. You remember how great he was in Brazil for the World Cup? Here's Landon Donovan, great, maybe the greatest forward we've ever had, with Tim Howard. He has a different opinion, but listen to Tim, too. Cut 46.
4: Can we? Yes. Has this group proven it, that they can beat a top team? No. I'll tell you this, Tim, and I mean this. If they play the way they're playing, they can absolutely compete against any team in this World Cup. For sure.
5: Yeah.
4: Can you do it? I've said this over and over. Can you do it four times in a row? Can you do it in a round of 16, a quarter, a semi, and a final? That is where it gets really hard. But momentum gets going. You never know. Is it likely? No, it's not likely.
5: The U.S. cannot unequivocally win the World Cup. The U.S. will have to play the greatest game they've ever played three times in a row. Sorry, four games in a row. Round of 16, quarterfinals,
4: yeah,
5: semifinals, finals. It is literally impossible for the U.S. to win the World Cup. That's going to come across crazy. People are going to say, I'm whatever. That's just the reality. But we're super excited for this ride run.
4: Well, I feel great now.
3: I would never say that. I'm really shocked. Look, he's honest. When you have a, when you're asked to be a commentator, when you have a podcast, you got to be honest. If that's his honest opinion, and I assume it is, that's fine. I'm disappointed that he has that opinion. Especially because if you watch this guy play goal, he's done such extraordinary things in goal that defied logic. Why can't a team do that? They've already done it. Whoever thought they'd win two games outright, give up one goal, and not even have to play their starters in the third game. In terms of great players, Lionel Messi, 38, 39 years old. When they went to the MLS, they said at 34. He goes to the MLS and they said, well, you're just basically giving up a chance to ever play at the top level again. You're just cashing in America. You're playing in the MLS. That league's not good. Your game's going to drop. All he's done is score five goals in two games. Listen to yesterday. Cut 45.
6: Applauding whenever they slow down an Argentina attack. Here's Almada on the move for the world champions. Now Medina. Pulled back here. Let's it run. Messi! History in Dallas! 40 years to the day since Diego Maradona scored the hand of God. Lionel Messi scores the goal to make him the World Cup's all-time leading scorer. Wonderful moment.
3: And you think for a second he's done? No. And I think a lot of players will say, look, if I come to the MLS, you can no longer say I am giving up on me playing at the top of my game. He's showing everybody you can maintain your quality of play and play in this league and be happy in America. Where it is, this guy loves Miami. From Argentina, where he's worshipped, he loves being in Miami. You know, he played everywhere, could have gone anywhere, and now he's going to stay. And I think that, you know, his dad, I think, is basically the general manager of the team. So he's having a great time. He gets the players he wants, and they just won a championship there. But I cannot wait. I'm going to be at the Germany-Morocco game. I'm going to be at two more games, but I'm going to be working the final and others with that media pass.
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9: My name is Dale Swagner. In 2018, my son Zane was killed by a young lady texting and driving. David Stumbo refused to prosecute that case. 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We deserve more from our prosecutor. We deserve more than David Stumbo.
10: I'm Republican Stephen Goldfinch. It's important for people to know what the Attorney General actually does. The Attorney General's job comes down to three responsibilities: enforcing the law, defending the Constitution, and protecting South Carolina families. As a military JAG officer and prosecutor, I put violent criminals behind bars. As a conservative state senator, I strengthened criminal laws and led the fight to deport criminal illegal immigrants. As a business owner and attorney, I fought government bureaucracy and overreach. I'm Stephen Goldfinch, and as your attorney general, I'll enforce the law, defend our Constitution, and keep South Carolina families safe. The Republican runoff election is on Tuesday, and every vote matters. I respectfully ask for your vote on June 23rd. I'm Stephen Goldfinch, and I approve this message.
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12: President Trump hits the road. Lisa Brady, Fox News. He's due back at a Pennsylvania truck factory he's been to before.
13: The president is generally going to sell the Trump economy, specifically his pro-manufacturing policies, which is crucial to Pennsylvania's Lehigh Valley, where we are today, where this Mack truck manufacturing plant is located, crucial to the local economy. He's also going to be joined by Republican Ryan McKenzie, an incumbent Republican in Congress who's facing a stiff challenge from Democratic candidate Bob Brooks. That is a crucial seat to watch this November.
12: Fox's Nate Foy. The president's scheduled to speak about an hour from now, turning attention to the economy as the U.S. and Iran offer conflicting takes on progress so far in talks on a long-term deal as a ceasefire continues. It's primary day in several states, including New York, where some races pit progressive candidates against incumbent Democrats and other Democrats considered more moderate.
14: The DSA candidates, the Democratic Socialists of America candidates, are amped up. And so I want to walk you through exactly who Zohran Mamdani, the mayor of New York City, is endorsing in this race. Daria Lisa Chevalier, you might not have heard of her, and she says that's the point. She is brand new to the scene. Claire Valdez and progressive Brad Lander. Those are the three to watch in this race. The group wants to abolish ICE, cut police funding, and take down the Democratic establishment.
12: Fox's Alexis McAdams. There's another closely watched House race in Utah, and ballots include governor's races in Maryland and South Carolina, where there's a primary runoff between two Trump-backed candidates. A sweeping federal crackdown on health care fraud continues.
15: In certain cases, patients allegedly died while believing they were receiving legitimate medical care from providers who only viewed them as billing opportunities.
12: Health Secretary Robert F. Kennedy Jr. with a two-week total of more than 450 suspects charged and more than $6 billion worth of fraud. 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
12: A hearing set for next week in the case of a teacher accused of having sex with students, now facing more allegations, but so are some students.
17: A Douglas County, Georgia high school teacher who was arrested in May for allegedly having sexual relations with and grooming six students could be in more legal hot water. Prosecutors say 25-year-old Maris Nichols violated bond 85 times while under electronic monitoring and house arrest. This despite strict conditions imposed on her while awaiting trial on a growing list of sex crimes involving students. The judge now looking to revoke the bond. Newly obtained search warrants also revealing investigators are looking into allegations some students may have attempted to blackmail Nichols, threatening to expose an alleged OnlyFans account unless they received better grades. Lillian Wu, Fox News.
12: A manhunt continues for the prime suspect in five shootings last week near World Cup matches in Kansas City, leaving one person dead. A standoff followed at a Missouri home where police say 22-year-old Oscar Sanchez Munoz had barricaded himself but was not found after a fire. Longtime Kentucky Republican Senator Mitch McConnell remains hospitalized.
18: A spokesman for Mitch McConnell says he's fully engaged and still working closely with staff on Senate business and Kentucky matters, though no votes this week. The senator was admitted to the hospital on Sunday. It's unknown why, though the 84-year-old has dealt with a series of recent medical issues. Earlier this year, McConnell was hospitalized for 8 days after experiencing flu-like symptoms. McConnell, the longest serving Senate party leader in U.S. history, announced last February that he wouldn't seek re-election. His current term ends in January.
12: Fox's Jeff Manasso. U.S. oil prices sinking below $73 a barrel, but stocks remain mixed. The Dow's up 91 points. The S&P's in the red. The NASDAQ down 410. I'm Lisa Brady, Fox News.
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19: Weather Channel forecast for the Midlands. Warm, humid weather expected to stay with us here. Just typical summertime weather for us here in the Carolinas next couple of days. Really no mention of any rain. 92 our high today with sunshine. Partly cloudy tonight. Lows tonight near 70. Sunny tomorrow. High tomorrow near 90. And Thursday, sunshine with a high 93. Richard DeWedding at the Weather Channel.
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0: 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It's Brian Kilmeade.
3: Hi, everyone. So glad you're there. It's the Brian Kilmeade Show from 48th and 6th in Midtown Manhattan. Just 4 blocks where the Norwegians pretend to be rowing like Vikings in the middle of Times Square. It is a phenomenal scene. Just so many phenomenal scenes we've seen with the World Cup here. President of the United States going to Pennsylvania today in that campaign mode. He's going to meet with the Mack truck people. But the president's got to do a lot of work because he's got to shore up. His support, I mean, those battleground states. I mean, people just take Iowa for granted. They shouldn't. They take Ohio for granted. They shouldn't. They take Pennsylvania. They know it's going to be a battle, but the president's been so strong in Pennsylvania, maybe they feel as though they'll be okay there, being that they say there's only about 18 seats in play in the House. I don't think they can take anything for granted. This hour being joined by Farley Weiss. He's the president of the Israeli Justice Organization, and Steve Moore is standing by in 15 minutes. He's a former chief of staff of the U.S. House of Representatives and founder of the Ukrainian Freedom Project. Ukraine is blitzing Moscow with long-range missiles that they pioneered, they engineered. Man, I would not want to be Russian today. Let's get to the big three.
21: Number three.
1: they might well win the World Cup. I think after their two wins in the first two games, they have a real chance to go for it. They play at home. The crowd is behind them. The public is emotional. I mean, they're looking really great.
3: Yeah, the FIFA president on with me an hour ago on Fox and Friends. World Cup fever running as high as ever. As soccer's greatest supporters did not predict this type of success of the World Cup and the world's most popular sport. So I talked to the FIFA president about it and look at the action on and off the field.
2: Number two.
21: We have fascists in the White House. We need climate denier in the White House. We have a racist and transphobe in the White House. Are we going to let them win?
3: Clara Valdez, a left-wing socialist, angry squad member to be. Socialism is a hot topic on the ballot in New York City today as Dem Civil War is playing out in real time in front of all of us. And the godfather of it all, Bernie Sanders, could not be happier. We examine the races in June that are going to affect the balance of power in November.
2: Number one.
22: We're beginning to move forward on some of the big issues, beginning to address some of the technical details. But I think it's important for people to understand there is a long way to go in this.
3: There is. General Joseph Votel. Iran, talks have begun and news is pouring out all over the talks and contradictions everywhere. We examine it all and what it means for the security of the region and why Israel's interests are our interests, and we should stop letting... Iran tell us they're different. There's a little problem with that. You're not going to budge here. It's easy to get caught up in that podcast world, listen to these men and women rant when they're going for clicks and think to yourself, wow, you know, maybe Israel is the problem. Maybe we would have no problem in the Middle East if it wasn't for Israel. Just take a sense and take a step back in history and understand who the good guy is and understand what they do with us as a partner. I don't think it'd be replicated anywhere. Used to be Britain. It's not anymore. It used to be NATO. Not anymore. What they can do pound for pound as a military can't be duplicated except with the American military. And what they do in terms of intelligence and innovation for the economy cannot be duplicated anywhere else. I think it's about time you realize that. So anytime you hear, I think, J.D. Vance or anybody else coming out condemning Israel, I think they got to take a step back and understand they are answering Hezbollah bombs and rockets only because Iran tells them to. Here's the President of the United States on a thought about temporary lifting. They're allowed to sell oil at market rates using dollars and lifting of sanctions while they continue to talk. Cut to.
23: Well, I'm going to have to find out exactly the status, but if the sanctions go out, money's going to be put into this country. All that money's coming back in the form of purchases of food, which they desperately need. They have 91 million people. They can't feed them. So the money that we lift is going to go to our farmers, largely to our farmers.
3: I mean, it's a great idea that Jerry came up with. If you give them cornmeal, you give them soybeans, how are they going to do it? Are they going to hoard it and keep with the IRGC? That's on them. I actually don't even think they would deny food to their 90 million population. I wouldn't think intentionally, because the unrest is something that doesn't work for them. For example, part of the unrest that happened in January was because they had no water. And because inflation, the real is like 1,000 reals for every dollar. So inflation, you think it's bad now at 2.4%? Can you imagine that 1,000%? So I'm not going to ride this throughout the 60 days. Iran says this, we say this. Iran says this, we say this. I take our men and women at their word. J.D. Vance came out after the meeting of hours and said they've agreed to let the inspectors in. As I hopped on the air today, time shifting, Iran's officials came out and go, we never agreed to that. I'm not going to get involved. Of course they agreed to it. The Vice President of the United States is not a liar. It doesn't work to his advantage to spin, you know, market. It doesn't matter. Because if he comes out and says stuff that's blatantly not true, it doesn't work to his advantage. They would come out and say it's been very frustrating. Nothing got done. That's called typical dealing with Iran. Instead, they said, we agreed. We tried to call weapons and we tried to call the nuclear inspectors at 2 in the morning. We couldn't get anybody to pick up. It's hard to imagine him making up that story. Am I correct? And then saying, Jared brought up that we'll take the money. We'll unfreeze the money, but you're going to buy farm goods from us. I don't know what they said to that, but I'll take them at their word. But I'm not going to get into the day by day because I am not into spinning things that the IRGC finds palatable. there is a belief amongst the negotiators, and it's usually been wrong, that there are moderates among the crazy Iranians. The president said that, and the negotiators believe it. I'm shaking my head if you're not watching the stream. But I am glad the oil is flowing. I want the economy to roll. I would like to move this into the backdrop, and I would like just to see how this plays out, and let's see if both parties can go out and go win a midterm election. It's not going to be easy regardless. The best hope the Republicans have is for the Democrats to continue to back these socialists, for all the energy to go with the Mondamis, the Bernie Sanders, the AOCs. It works out because I just don't believe, traveling like I do, knowing our audience like we do, knowing that we got a good New York audience, but I know the Midwest really supports this network and down south especially. You talk to people and they think we're crazy up here, even entertaining the thought of having a socialist. Now, Austin's a little crazy and a little left in Texas, but that's for Texas. You just want clear thinking people that are going to be open to law and order, like what happened with the mayor. I keep citing this, the mayor in San Francisco, a guy comes in, he's a Democrat. Nobody thinks he's a Republican, but he's just trying to get some sense of law and order and get rid of the lawlessness, the massive break-ins with cars and the crime and the homelessness in San Francisco. You hope some of that comes in. But if you elect these Mondami-like figures that want to blame society for society's ills and say the problem is billionaires, I think you're going to have nothing but failed cities. Here's Zoram Amdani talking about immigration. Listen to what he actually says proudly. Cut 22.
4: I've been clear that I'm proud of our sanctuary city status. We are not going to allow this city to become the civil immigration enforcement arm of a federal government that is hell-bent on a deportation regime that would rip families apart across the city.
3: Right, or get criminals out, tell us who's in your prisons that broke the law, came here as a criminal and became and continued to be a criminal. We're going to do that. Deportation arm, yeah. If you're overstaying your visa, if you've committed a crime, you're gone. But what these people are running on is absolutely crazy. Listen to the first two lines from Brad Lander. This is a despicable former New York City controller, Democratic candidate, tried to run for mayor, fell flat in his face. Listen to this guy, cut 26.
5: And our solidarity, it doesn't end at the Hudson or at the Potomac. Our solidarity stretches out to Cuba and Venezuela and it stretches to Gaza.
3: Really? It stretches? These are the people that you're running on? Are you insane? Gaza, run by Hamas, the socialist power of Venezuela. Do you know that their president's in a Brooklyn jail? And do you know that Cuba's about to fall on itself? But that's the philosophy you're selling. So Jamal Bowman is a Democrat. I didn't think he was a socialist. I can't do his bio, but he keeps losing to Mike Lawler. So he doesn't run anymore. Remember, he's the guy who pulled the fire alarm when he was in Congress and then denied doing it. But we have video of him doing it. So here he is talking about one of these

0: one at all. Like, she's exactly the kind of person we need in Congress and in elected office. So, you know, but everyone can have their pity. Not going to get 100% of the vote.
1: Yeah, it sounds like a party I don't want to be at, just judging by the music. But I will say that she does not fight anti-Semitism. There's nothing anti. There is nothing but anti-Semitism in her background. She's not fighting against it. This is an extremist candidate going against an established Hispanic leader in the Democratic leader. I wouldn't vote for Isbalat, but he's somebody that is known as a Keem Jeffries partner. And Jeffries is really running against her and people like Jamal Bowman. All right, when we come back, I'm going to be joined by Steve Moore, former chief of staff of the U.S. House of Representatives and founder of the Ukrainian Freedom Project, which raises money to aid Ukrainians who, ladies and gentlemen, are on a roll.
2: It's Brian Kilmeade.

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17: 1 year ago, Cardinal Robert Prevost was elected Pope Leo XIV as the first American to ever become the Bishop of Rome. In the first official biography of the Pope, author Elise Allen says Leo has a special message to American Catholics.
18: Building friendship, building community, remembering that in spite of our differences, we can be friends and we can treat each other as human beings. You know, I think that's his big message.
17: And it's a message that has been tested and making headlines in the last few weeks as the Pope and President Trump sparred over disagreements about the war in Iran. Allen was the first journalist to have a lengthy interview with Pope Leo after his election, and she says Leo has a quiet strength that may surprise people, but one that can take on the world leaders. He was well prepared to stand his ground even against the President of the United States.
18: I think Leo, you know, was not entirely surprised by that, but he also said very clearly he is not trying to attack anybody with what he says. He's trying to preach the gospel, and I think he sincerely means that.
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20: Alan Lomax, who died in 2002, was an American folklorist and musicologist. Lomax was involved in the archive of folk songs at the Library of Congress and a pioneering oral historian who recorded the early story of American folk artists.
21: Since I was 17, that was pretty close to 18 straight years. I'd been

0: in every back alley in every little town. And I got so I wasn't feeling fresh about America. It was coming out of my ears, and I wasn't enjoying it anymore. So it seemed to me that the big problem at that time was to make the world feel like a world of various people speaking various languages, all about the same big human problem.
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0: Something has to follow after rage. It can't just be rage after rage, again and again. And all of us, if we have only rage and nothing else, they must feel it. And that's why, even in our addresses, we always say, the war must return to Russia, to the territory of the country that started this aggression. Otherwise, these people, their society as a whole, which does not see or feel the war at all. And that's why I believe that, in the end, this year, we have started to hurt them badly. So after rage, there must be a response.
1: And why President Zelensky is right about that is because they've engineered and pioneered their own long-range missiles, and now they're beginning to penetrate repeatedly inside Moscow. They are feeling this war. Joining us now, a man that knows this, goes back and forth consistently, Steve Moore, good friend of the show, founder of the Ukrainian Freedom Project, which raises money to aid Ukrainians. Steve, we've been here before when things look dark. Man, things are looking better. I know it's not easy.
2: No.
1: But things are looking better. Could you tell us what it's like?
2: Well, I just got back in Kyiv, and, you know, we brought a group of conservative journalists all around the country, and, you know, the Russians are hitting Ukraine with drones and missiles. That's an old story. The new story is that in May, for the first time, the Ukrainians shot more drones into Russia than Russia shot into Ukraine. Yeah. And so, you know, you might have seen Candace Owens show up at this Russian Davos thing last month. And there's a bunch of D-list celebrities like Steven Seagal was there. But they were greeted by black plumes of smoke over the St. Petersburg skyline. You know, that is
1: how great is that?
2: Yeah. That is not a good look if you're having a we're a great economic power conference, and
1: I want you to hear more from Zelensky. Cut 44.
0: We responded to them by striking their oil refinery in Tyumen, in the Tyumen region. That was already, well, if you measure directly, it's 2,070 kilometers. Our FP drones,
3: they reach that far.
0: The new ones, yes, 5.2 hit their target, but actually their route was 2,500 kilometers. They will be able to go over 3,000. These are new drones, really good drones.
3: The plan is for them to reach over 3,000.
0: More than 3,000 individual targets, yes. We will continue to keep moving forward because we know exactly where all their strategic military manufacturing factories are located, as well as other critical oil storage depots, gas storage facilities, and so on.
1: How great is that?
2: Yeah, it's amazing. You know, one of the things we did this last time, I live in Kyiv, but we brought a bunch of people over. And so we toured some of these drone factories, land drones, air drones. And this stuff is amazing.
1: All underground, right?
2: Yeah, well, it's you know, they've got all these factories hidden, and it's just that's something else to see as well. You see this like crappy old building, you go in there, and it's Tony Stark's lab inside, you know.
1: So Steve, I understand that in an effort to hit back, they blew up their own building, the Russians, the other day.
2: Yeah. I mean, these guys can't, you know, the Russians have this sense of unearned arrogance where they think they're so great. But, you know, they're trying to fire back at Ukrainian drones, and they shot at their own fuel depot and blew it up. Big, big explosion. So they can't protect themselves from Ukrainian drones.
1: So how's that changed things in Ukraine? I know it's brutal. And when they send their drones over in waves, they blow up buildings. They aren't aiming for military sites.
2: No.
1: They're aiming for people.
2: Well, you know, the Ukrainians have taken out like 40 or 50% of Russia's refining capacity, whereas the Russians are aiming at hospitals, at schools, at apartment buildings. So, you know,
1: Do you see a fracture yet among the Russian? Is it hard to, I know it's hard to tell, but we're in the Russian government that Putin's isolated?
2: Oh, you know, the Communist Party, there's still a Communist Party in Russia, and they are criticizing Putin. They are criticizing, so a political party is criticizing Putin. That doesn't happen. Or if you look at the polling, and the polling's for real, Putin looks at the polling. Polling for Putin's favorability is down as low as it's been since the beginning of the war. You know, it's super fun if you're a Russian looking at the, you know, on Telegram channels at Ukrainian buildings being blown up. But when your own buildings are being blown up, it ain't that cool.
1: I also saw a parliament member say we got to end this war. The other thing that's interesting is that for the first time, I understand, you could correct me, that they're not able to replenish their soldiers one for one anymore.
2: That's happened all this year, every month this year, that they are losing more people in Ukraine than they can recruit to fill those ranks. And it's just because it's a death trap, man. You know, the Ukrainians have built 7 million drones so far this year. And now think about that, 7 million drones. You know, we're about halfway through the year. What is that? That's like 180 days. So, you know, 7 million, you know, divided by 180, that's a lot of drones every day that are, you know, in this, you know, that are being directed towards Russian soldiers.
1: So people want to help. What do they do?
2: Well, you know, you can go to our website, UkraineFreedomProject.org. We're, you know, again, Ukraine Freedom Project. And what we do is we give non-lethal aid to some of these military units. We help people at the front. We give Starlinks. We give generators, that sort of stuff. And, you know, and we get the word out about what's happening.
1: Starlink being shut off from Russia really helped.
2: Yeah, you know, Elon Musk, man, that was a great move on his part. That really made a difference.
1: Right. And is there a situation where they don't want talks now because it's doing so well, or they still want talks?
2: Well, you know, the Ukrainians have wanted talks for years. And the problem is that the Russians have this, you know, they just say, we want it all. We would not only want the territory that we've taken in Donbass, we want the rest of the provinces of Donbass. Mm-hmm. And so none of these are all non-starters for Ukrainians. And Zelensky's not the last word on this. He has to convince the Ukrainian people. And Ukrainian people said, you know, yeah. Ask him, are you ready for peace? Yes, I'm ready for peace. Do you want to give up Donbass? No, I don't want to give up Donbass. So it's...
1: And why would they give up areas that they have not lost in battle?
2: Well, you know, and the occupied part of Ukraine is 3.5 million Ukrainians, and the worst things in the world are happening there. You know, we've talked about this. You know, that Putin has shut down every church in occupied Ukraine. He doesn't control. He's murdered 80 pastors and priests. So it is the worst place in the world, and you want to free those people. Those are your people. You want to free them.
1: I understand that. Steve Moore, thanks to what you're doing, and every time you come back, they're closer and closer to outright victory, and their justice, I hope, is going to be done. Thanks, Steve.
2: Great to be here, man.

0: celebrating 250 years of freedom and independence, here's your American moment. 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A new path opened between two oceans and changed global trade forever. The Panama Canal, built with major support from the United States under President Theodore Roosevelt, connected the Atlantic and Pacific Ocean to the narrow isthmus of Panama. Before the canal, ships had to travel nearly 13,000 extra miles around South America. The canal cut travel time dramatically, making trade faster, cheaper, and more efficient. Building it was one of the great engineering projects of its time. Thousands of workers battled dangerous conditions, tropical heat, and disease to complete the massive waterway. The Panama Canal strengthened America's role in world trade and international influence. The Panama Canal, an American moment that helped connect the world.
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0: he's so busy, he'll make your head spin. It's Brian Kilmeade.
1: The president doesn't take his options on the table, off the table. When he goes into a negotiation, he leaves them all on the table. And that's where we are. This is the beginning of a process. And even after the first round, we have Iran now allowing inspectors back in. The other flaw from Obama's Iran deal was that the inspectors, Iran got to dictate where the inspectors went. It's like a criminal dictating when the parole officer comes in. And I have every confidence that this team will drive anytime, anywhere inspections.
2: So that is Ambassador Michael Waltz, and he's saying that we're going to make progress. Don't get caught up in the play-by-play of it. And there's certain criteria that only the president will accept. He knows them well. Farley Weiss joins us now, president of the Israeli Justice Organization. Welcome back, Farley.
3: It's good to be here, Brian. Thank you.
2: First off, I think things have settled down now. I thought I saw the president ripping Hezbollah and not Israel. And I think things have reconfigured. Me, like many other people, are really concerned about some of the tone that was coming out of the White House over the last few days.
3: Yeah, look, I think that we've learned with President Trump that we don't have to look at some of the statements he made concerning Israel. He made the statements to Israel at the end of the 12-day war. He made some harsh statements. And then 8 months later, he was out there joining Israel and going against Iran. He hasn't changed the fundamental principles of the big picture of that Iran can't have a nuclear weapon, Hezbollah needs to be destroyed. He hasn't changed those fundamentals. He is a person who wants to try to see if peace can work. But he now understands that it likely won't. And if it doesn't work, he's ready to take military action. And I think you were right when you said earlier on Fox that you think after the election, the midterms, that he'll take action.
2: I think right now it doesn't work to anybody who thinks that you have to act strongly against Iran. It doesn't help if the president loses the House and Senate, because you have a bunch of people who don't want to go out of the way to make sure the Republican Party or the president does not have any victories. So which means even if they cost the U.S., that's just the nature of politics today. And especially if we need another $80 billion for the Pentagon. You lose the Senate, you're not going to get much for the next 2 years. So if you could get control of the economy, get gas in a palatable way, $3.50, then make people say who's got a better track record, he not only can keep the Senate, he can keep the House. So I think, you know, the president has a lot to think about. You know, Israel, absolutely. Military, sure. Diplomatically, yes. The negotiation's true. And then there's a political reality of what he has to deal with for House members in Pennsylvania who walk up to him and say, if we can't get gas down, I'm going to lose. And then those seats that could make or break whether he's investigated or supported are in the balance. So he's got a lot of plates in the air.
3: I agree. Look, I think that when you pointed out on the last time I was on that the Democratic Party has become, the anti-Israel has become the most important issue to them. And so for Israel, it's also important that the Republicans keep the Senate, keep the House. There has only been one Democrat, John Fetterman, has been the only one supporting President Trump's decision to go to take action against Iran, military action against Iran. It's unbelievable. You could have counted 100, 200 Democrats who were pro-Israel 10 years ago. And now you can count them on one hand. It's an extraordinary situation what's happened. And so it's very important that Republicans keep control of the midterms. And I know President Trump is very concerned about that.
2: So you have Democrat Dan Goldman, who's just a really hates Trump and goes against Trump and Republicans as much as possible. He's really a very liberal Democrat. He's going to lose by double digits. You know why? Because he's not anti-Israel. Of course, he could say things about Bibi Netanyahu, but he's not anti-Israel. Because he's not anti-Israel, you have an insurgent candidate socialist who's going to pound him today in the election. To me, the message for other borderline Democrats is whatever you do, don't be pro-Israel.
3: Oh, it's unbelievable. Brad Lander, the candidate, he went into a mosque and said, I'm going to align with Rashida Tlaib and Ilhan Omar, the most anti-Semitic, anti-Israel people in the United States House of Representatives. It's not that he's just going to be not as pro-Israel or not as supportive as Goldman. It's that he is going to align with the most visceral anti-Israel elements of the anti-Semitic elements of the Democratic Party. And this is what he's done with Mamdani's endorsement. And so I hope Goldman wins, and even though he's not good on a lot of issues, but it's a massive difference between him and Lander in that race.
2: Yeah, that's true. So, Farley, bring me inside Israeli politics. We hear the prime minister, there's going to be an election in September. And the people of Israel, do they want to see strong action against Hezbollah, or would they like to see some type of detente there?
3: No, there is actually, it's kind of unusual in Israel compared to other places. The people on the opposition to Netanyahu, who are considered to be on the left, are actually being more hawkish in some ways in some of their statements than the Prime Minister Netanyahu's policies have been. Naftali Bennett is considered to be one of the main challengers to Netanyahu, who is saying, oh, we should have done more to try to get rid of the Iranian regime. They're not, Bennett used to run as a candidate for the Knesset. He ran as being more to the right of Netanyahu. Everybody is a consensus that they want to get rid of Hezbollah. There's not really any candidates that are running that don't agree with getting rid of Hezbollah. So it's not like a left-wing opposition in the sense of what it is in the United States. They actually are running as similar policies to Netanyahu, though clearly what Netanyahu has done since October 7, 2023 has been extraordinary of the accomplishments he's done, which none of these opposition people would have had the ability to do, in the sense of taking out Nasrallah of Hezbollah and Hamas and crushing Hamas and getting the hostages back. It's unbelievable the amount of ability, what he's done, despite worldwide opposition, and especially Biden administration opposition to him. And yet he's made all these amazing accomplishments. And he knows how to work with President Trump, and he has shown that repeatedly since President Trump got into office.
2: So what do you think, what do you take of the way the president and he have clashed of late?
3: Well, I think that this is how President Trump is. He, you know, I always think back to the 2016 primary where President Trump was going back and forth with Marco Rubio and Ted Cruz and Lindsey Graham and blasting them. And those are some of his closest allies today. President Trump talks a very tough talk at times, but he is still a very strong supporter of Israel, has said, told Israel, if Hamas doesn't comply, you can take out Hamas. If Hezbollah doesn't comply, you know, he wants to get rid of Hezbollah. He's been consistent on that issue, just how it's done and this, what he still wants to see it done. He wants Lebanon to have their own sovereignty and not Hezbollah there. So sometimes he says things, and Prime Minister Netanyahu knows not to attack back President Trump of his comments, and he keeps the big picture in mind and knows how to work with President Trump.
2: So when the president came out a couple of days ago and says, you know, why is Israel not finishing off Hezbollah? Maybe I'll have Syria do it. What do you say to that?
3: The only reason why Jalani is the head of Syria is because Israel was fighting Hezbollah and Hezbollah couldn't go into Syria and try to keep the Assad regime up and running. Jalani has said he's not going to get involved. He doesn't have an army to get involved and defeat Hezbollah. No one else has, just like there's no one else who would defeat Hamas but Israel. Israel has to do things in a very careful way. They're making a great progress, but you have to fight in a way to protect your soldiers and protect them from being killed. And at the same time, you're dealing with a whole world that attacks you with whatever you do. Israel did an attack on a building in Beirut. They killed two Hezbollah people, and people made it out like as if Israel knocked down buildings and killed hundreds of people when two people were killed and everyone went ballistic against Israel for it. It was ridiculous. Israel has the most pinpointed strikes. John Spencer from West Point has said that there is no one who's had a lower civilian to military casualty ratio in urban warfare than what Israel's done. And against Hezbollah, Prime Minister Netanyahu just said that they're killing five Hezbollah fighters for every civilian in Lebanon. They're doing an unbelievable job in pinpoint striking. No one else has ever done this in history.
2: So is it true that since Nasrallah's death, the IRGC basically runs Hezbollah? Instead of advising, they actually run it? Or are there Hezbollah leaders that are part of the Lebanese government?
3: General Jack Keane has said there's IRGC people embedded with Hezbollah throughout. They've been running Hezbollah even with Nasrallah, and they're running Hezbollah, and that is why does Iran have to do with Lebanon? What is it that they even care about Lebanon? Why do they care about Israel? They're far away, thousands of miles away. It's a hatred, an unbelievable hatred of a preoccupation. Former Prime Minister of Spain, Aznar, said that he met with the Ayatollah, and he said he wakes up every day thinking about how to destroy Israel. They're preoccupied with destroying Israel, and they put all their resources not to their people, but how to destroy Israel. And that's with Hezbollah, with Hamas, with the Houthis, everything it is about trying to destroy Israel. Destroy Hezbollah, you're hurting Iran, and that's what needs to be done.
2: Barley Weiss, thanks so much. He's president of the Israeli Justice Organization. Very tenuous time. But at least I see the rhetoric getting a little bit better on our side, knowing that Israel is not the problem. They're an asset. Thanks so much, Farley.
3: Thank you, Brian.
2: All right, we come back. Stuart Varney and I will simulcast together. We'll share you with them, and we'll get their audience with us. So, you listen to the Brian Kilmeade Show. Don't move.

0: 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I've been surfing here since I was a kid. Now, seeing my grandson out on the water, it means everything to me. Watching him and taking in the blue waves, the sea breeze, the blurry horizon.
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8: 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Many Americans are facing mounting financial pressures, but by making small changes to everyday habits can make a major impact on long-term wealth. Last year, nearly three-quarters of Americans failed to meet their savings and spending goals, according to a Vanguard Consumer Survey. Many people, especially those in their 30s and 40s, are falling into costly traps, including failing to boost emergency savings, delaying investing, and taking on too much debt. Financial experts say it's important to prioritize retirement savings. Missing out on employer matches or delaying contributions can have a long-term impact. Also, don't take on financial debt, which chips away at your ability to build real wealth. And it's critical to save for an emergency fund and start to plan for your child's education early. College costs continue to rise, and many families underestimate the importance that the earlier you start to save, the less difficult it becomes in later years. Saving you money, Hillary Barsky, Fox News.
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1: Yeah, it's going to be great. I'm going to go on Stuart Varney and talk about something we did 2 hours ago, and that is interview the president of FIFA. And he's got to be almost ready to take a bow. Halfway through, no politics, just fun. Soccer's great. Stadiums are full. Fantastic David and Goliath stories with Pella Verde off of the coast of Africa in Curacao, that small island in the Caribbean. I think I'm not great in terms of where these islands are, but they're doing extremely well. Let's listen in, Stuart.
2: I'm back here, but you're not back to plain even. 10:51, here's Kilmeade. All right, Brian, soccer fans, foreigners, they've traveled to America for the World Cup. They seem to be liking what they see. Now, you spoke with FIFA President Infantino this morning on Fox and Friends. Here's what he had to say. Roll it.
3: We see an incredible enthusiasm everywhere, in every host city. The cities are full. The stadiums are full. Sold out 99.6% attendance. The fan zones have more than 3 million people in the fan zones already, in the official ones, but the cities are full. We see the Norwegians, the Brazilians, the Argentinians are everywhere. The fans, the Scots, they were in Boston, now they are in Miami. I mean, it's fantastic. The atmosphere is great. Right. People are coming, and they want to come to America.
2: Brian, as you know, I'm a soccer fan, and I've been, you know, just eating up the great quality of soccer that we've been seeing. But I've also really enjoyed the foreigners, the fans who come to America, and they appear to love it. I thought they hated us.
1: Yeah, I mean, we kept reading these things. No one's booking the hotels. Tourism is down, and the seats are too expensive. The stadium's going to be empty, and it's all proven not to be true. And what is so great, Stuart, is people are coming here that maybe perhaps can't afford the tickets, but they're having a great time in the bars. They're having a great time with their other countrymen. They're coming in here on vacation, and they're loving it. And the thing is, you always worry when people drink, are they going to have like a violent side, end up being, you know, getting in fights? It's just not happening. You ask the people of Boston, you see New York City, you're seeing this video right now. These guys are rehearsing, synchronized. They have their national pride, but they want to discover the country. You know, in 94, I covered it, but I didn't get to a game. I would always just go to the post-game interviews in 94, and I heard how happy everybody was, but we had no league. There was no Messi. There was no Beckham. The U.S. national team wasn't considered a threat. They were just emerging, great athletes, great guys, but they had nowhere to play. They would just play with each other and train together all the time. The 94 team was fine, but this real story is what's happening now. The subplot is something that's really catching me by surprise. You have a U.S. team that was ranked 15. They are playing like a top eight team. And if you can get to the quarterfinals, don't tell me if you watch this sport enough that you can't get to the finals. So I think that's adding to the excitement, because America wants to know Americans have a shot. We see the women winning or getting close every time. I always get this: why not the guys? And I go, well, there's a lot of tradition. Very few countries really win the World Cup. You know, England invented the sport. They only got one. So I love this journey. The fact that they're playing game three without worrying about knowing they're already through after winning the group is something no one ever expected. But I'm looking forward to Thursday.
2: This World Cup is a wild success, and that's a fact at the moment. Brian, I got to change the subject today. Today is New York's primary election. Is today going to be the domino that builds socialist power across the country? Because if the socialists win in New York, just a couple of the races, they vastly expand their power within the Democrat Party. Last word to you.
1: Yeah, I mean, it's Akeem Jeffries against Mayor Mamdani. Don't kid yourself. This is not Republicans. There's no Spencer Pratt. This is, hey, you want to be liberal or you want to be really out there? All anti-American, anti-Israel. It's not an economic philosophy. It's an anti-American philosophy. And if they are going to resonate in New York City, and if they're going to overrun and stampede over Akeem Jeffries, that should be a big day for Republicans, because it opens up more opportunities, because people look at this and say, this is just too extreme for me. However, it's bad for the country. There's nothing American about socialism. It's never worked anywhere. And when I saw Brad Lander say, this is going to be a great race for me and for Venezuela and Cuba. I mean, are you kidding me? Even Venezuela and Cuba know socialism is terrible.
2: Oh, God. Thanks, Brian. All good stuff today.
1: You got it.
2: Big day at the World Cup and in politics.
1: Absolutely. And yesterday was huge. Mbappe, and you have Messi both scoring on the world stage in front of capacity crowds, and both France and Argentina look great. I mean, Argentina looks like a favorite to win another world championship. But I was talking to the FIFA president, and there's a few things going on. The play of the U.S. team, as I just discussed, but there's other stuff. That he was talking about, and what he was saying for us is that he expects the crowds to continue to be big and the knockout rounds to be continue to be dramatic, and he actually said that he believes that the U.S. has a chance.
3: 60 million people watching at home here. Around the world, it was like a billion people, and they were all impressed by how the U.S. team played.
4: Not it, just winning, it's the way they play.
3: Exactly. I mean, Paraguay is a pretty strong team, right? And the U.S. just dominated and played and attacking football. It was great to see and really, really impressive.
4: So Tim Howard, maybe the finest goalkeeper, sorry, Tony Meola, in American history, on a podcast with Landon Donovan, came out and said, hey, guys, the U.S. is playing great, but they will not win the World Cup. What do you say?
3: Well, I would say they might well win the World Cup. I think after their two wins in the first two games, they have a real chance to go for it. They play at home. The crowd is behind them. The public is emotional. I mean, they're looking really great.
1: And that is a guy, he can't root for anyone. Giovanni, he can't root for anybody, but he does Infante, he came out and he said, look, they have a real shot. And he went on to say, look, they're winning, but they're winning by playing soccer with these guys. They're no longer, hey, they're in better shape. They're very physical. They're very determined. They got the crowd. They got the style of play. I'm very interested if they empty the bench and play maybe eight players off the bench. I mean, why not? And, you know, give the guys an extra week off. Many of them are coming out of club seasons where they just play 32, 34 games, and maybe they could take that week off and heal up and be better. And I would not pay, obviously wouldn't play a Pulisic today. 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I want to see you in Pensacola, Florida, live on stage.
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8: The president stays the course. I'm Lisa Brady, Fox News, standing by the framework agreement with Iran as talks with the U.S. continue and sending this message to critics.
9: Well, I think anybody that's been critical of it has to be educated, even if they're friends of mine.
8: President Trump also insisting the American people support the effort.
9: You want to see trouble? Let them have a nuclear weapon. We're doing very well with Iran. They've been decimated, and we're making a deal with them, and we'll see how that all goes.
8: He also disputes Iran's claims that no deal has been made yet on allowing UN nuclear inspectors to return. Iranian officials also contradicting the president's position that unfrozen assets will be subject to oversight and used to buy U.S. farm goods for the Iranian people. The president speaking less than an hour ago as he arrived in Pennsylvania to talk about the U.S. economy at a Mack truck factory. That speech scheduled to begin at this hour. The president also still pushing for the Save America Act ahead of a meeting with Senate Republicans.
9: We have to be able to get proof of citizenship when you vote. Otherwise, we don't have elections. We have to be able to get voter ID. So John is a leader, and hopefully he can get the votes.
8: Referring to Senate Majority Leader John Thune, who has said the votes aren't there at this point to clear a procedural hurdle or to end the filibuster rule, which the president has also called for to eliminate that hurdle. Today, the Senate is set to vote for the 10th time on a war powers resolution aimed at blocking further U.S. military action against Iran. More history made at the World Cup. Portugal's Cristiano Ronaldo just becoming the first player to score in six different World Cup tournaments with a goal in the sixth minute of a match against Uzbekistan, a day after Argentina's captain Lionel Messi broke the record for all-time goals in the tournament with 18. Messi and Ronaldo, the only men to play in six World Cups. 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
8: A federal crackdown on healthcare fraud rolls on.
11: 455 defendants faced charges filed or unsealed over the last 2 weeks, accused of submitting $6.5 billion in false claims to taxpayer-funded healthcare programs.
12: This announcement marks the greatest combined federal and state effort in combating healthcare fraud in history.
11: Acting Attorney General Todd Blanche says one defendant billed nearly $1 billion for unnecessary wound grafts. A Texas doctor's accused of rubber-stamping cardiovascular tests for student-athletes, one who actually did have an enlarged heart.
13: And he suffered sudden cardiac arrest and died on the basketball court just weeks later.
11: Assistant Attorney General for Fraud Enforcement Colin McDonald, the charges are filed in 45 states and U.S. territories. Chris Foster, Fox News.
8: Secretary of State Marco Rubio just announcing more U.S. sanctions on Cuban entities aimed at targeting the financial muscle behind what he calls the regime's repressive security apparatus. An oil company gets a green light to continue a fight over property in Cuba in U.S. courts.
14: ExxonMobil will be able to sue Cuban state-owned companies in American courts over its property in Cuba seized by Fidel Castro's communist government. The U.S. Supreme Court ruled 6-3 in favor of U.S. owners of Cuban property taken more than 65 years ago. The justices reversed a lower court ruling that found Cuban state-owned companies are immune from lawsuits in U.S. courts. ExxonMobil is seeking compensation for assets that were owned by Standard Oil, its predecessor, including more than 100 service stations and an oil refinery.
8: Fox's Jenny Cosola. Meantime, the justices ruling that U.S. courts are not the right forum for lawsuits against Cisco, claiming the company's technology was used to persecute members of a spiritual movement in China. Stocks remain mixed. The Dow's up 68 points. The S&P and the NASDAQ in the red. I'm Lisa Brady, Fox News.
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16: Weather Channel forecast for the Midlands. Warm, humid weather expected to stay with us here. Just typical summertime weather for us here in the Carolinas next couple of days. But really no mention of any rain. 92 our high today with sunshine. Partly cloudy tonight. Lows tonight near 70. Sunny tomorrow. High tomorrow near 90. And Thursday, sunshine with a high 93. Richard DeWedding at the Weather Channel.
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0: From high atop Fox News headquarters in New York City, the most approachable radio host in America. 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
1: All right, before you hit the 6 in Midtown Manhattan, heard around the country, around the world, this is going to be a big hour as we come your way. Kelsey Grammer, actor, comedian, great friend of the show. He's hosting The Patriot War and is talking about episodes 1 through 3, available right now on Fox Nation, your favorite streaming movie app and everything else app. We also have great live programming there, and they're actually streaming this. During the American Revolution, George Washington and others closest to him struggle through the brutal War of Independence. If you think about what happened in the Battle of New York, think about the struggles to survive Valley Forge, think about the struggle at Bunker Hill, even though they fought gallantly, they paid a huge price for it, and then think about their victories that ultimately ended up in a victory, and how many people thought, these guys are never going to make it, and they did, and changed the world because of the independence that they had and the king, which we wouldn't subscribe to, but then the adjustments we had to make along the way. Plus, you know, he's in Young Washington, too, which is coming out hitting theaters, which, by the way, are on a huge comeback right now. Standing by is Asra Nomani, senior editor of investigation for Fox News Digital, author of Woke Army, the left-green alliance that is undermining America's freedom. Asra, welcome back.
18: Hey, thank you so much, Brian. It's a great week to celebrate America, but I'm going to tell you about the people who don't want to celebrate America.
1: What do you mean?
18: Well, I call them the party poopers because, Brian, there is this entire network, as you know, you've seen them for years now, that have been down on America, and they have been trashing America, and it's been my mission to understand who they are. And, Brian, they are a vast network. It's two words that I want everyone to know, which is malign foreign, and then the third word is influence, malign foreign influence, three words that is really going to play out over the next week also, as a lot of organizations that you're familiar with, like Indivisible, 501, Party for Socialism and Liberation, try to basically put a damper on America's celebration.
1: Intentionally and well-financed?
18: Oh, 100%. So I have right here, just printed out, fresh off the printing press, you know, one of the toolkits. They are very professionalized. They are a multi-million dollar in their collective revenues. Two donors that you know very well. One is George Soros, who is funding a lot of Democratic politicians, and he has funded a lot of the Democratic nonprofit machine that has been basically an apparatus of the Democratic National Party. And then a lesser known name is this man named Neville Roy Singham, who is a self-described Marxist. He made his millions in America as a great capitalist, but he renounced all of that to move to Shanghai and acclaim Marxism as the way of the future. I have a video of him from last fall at this hotel, Brian, I love to mention it, called the Golden Tulip Hotel, next time you go to Shanghai, hang out with the communists there. And so Neville Roy Singham stood there, Brian, and he espoused support for the new world order of the People's Republic of China and the Chinese Communist Party. And so he is funding another network that is even further left than the Soros network. And it is groups like the Party for Socialism and Liberation, People's Forum, Code Pink, which many people might have heard of. And this toolkit has got the talking points. Enough is enough. And here, Brian, it's really fun. I love how they have the, you know, might not be able to see it, and I know our listeners can't see it, but they have bracket, your organization's name and bracket, and a coalition of national grassroots organizations across the country are calling for mobilizations on June 27th. So that's Saturday, Brian, where they're going to try to, try to be party poopers. And then this is going to be an entire week of activity that they're going to be rolling out. And it's clearly partisan because you can see here, they have the bracket sign up button. It's all like, it's a template. And then they go after the quote MAGA regime. So again, it's the No Kings protesters and all the rest that are part of this party.
1: So how could they be unwound? Yeah. Asra, is there some investigation, justice allowed that? I mean, are you allowed to come in here from outside the country and foment unrest in an organization that seems to look to cause so much angst? You're allowed to do that?
18: Well, it's crazy that you have given free rein, obviously, through the Biden administration. But what is wonderful to report upon as a journalist is that there are lawmakers in House Ways and Means Committee, Judiciary, and other oversight committees that are looking at the tax laws that many of these nonprofits could be violating. So that's one way. I call it the Al Capone strategy, which is the strategy in which you go after the low-hanging fruit of tax violations. And Brian, you've seen this play out with the indictments that have come out against the Southern Poverty Law Center, because what they have been prosecuting them for is conspiracy on money laundering, wire fraud, and bank fraud. And that's the kind of strategy that put Al Capone, a notorious alleged murderer, behind bars instead of actual crimes of murder. So that's one strategy, is the tax laws. And the second one, Brian, is that we all enjoy free speech rights in America, but we do have this law called the Foreign Agent Registration Act, which requires that, its nickname is FARA, and it requires that you register as a lobbyist for a foreign entity if you are doing their influence peddling in the United States. And so the lawmakers, along with Justice Department, Treasury Department, and State Department, are investigating this network of organizations on both fronts.
1: But where are they making progress? I hear about investigating George Soros. I don't hear. He's still doing it. You know, this guy Singham, still doing it. Yeah. So you can't really touch him, but you could stop the money at least.
18: Well, stay tuned, because I believe that they are going to, you know, just get their ducks in a row, all these investigators, and we will see the court proceedings over the next year. So, Brian, one of the templates that we can look at is the SPLC case, which has been moving through the courts since April when an indictment dropped. And in that case, I mean, I have a spreadsheet, Brian, of all of the informants that the SPLC allegedly used donor money to pay. The informants, the money trail, it's a classic money laundering scheme, allegedly, of layering and hiding the money and all of these other actions. And so I know the investigators are trying to make sure that they have the best cases that they possibly can have in all of these fronts. But you've seen that, for example, Vice President J.D. Vance has been doing the anti-fraud investigations. And so I'm really putting my heads around this idea, Brian, that this is all going to be pursued as white-collar crime, and that's what we can look to see over the next 2 years, I think.
1: Yeah, we'll see if they can crack down. What about Jane Fonda and the link to her? I think she's about and about again with her, you know, her revamped body.
18: Yeah. So Jane Fonda, if people don't remember, notoriously went to Vietnam and was, alas, hanging out with the communists. And Brian, you know, I reported on this last week at Fox News Digital and reported about the network that Jane Fonda, you know, supported for this protest called No Kings, where she had a little show in New York City. I'm sure you were there front row. And what they were doing, I did a sentiment analysis of every word that was spoken at that event, Brian. And it was so anti-American. And I went to some of the events, and what they're doing is they're rebranding America with replacing the C with a KKK in the middle. And one of the actions I printed out, I wore America's red for our interview, but you know, I printed out the American flag as we know it. And what these folks are planning along with the Jane Fonda Network is to turn the American flag upside down next week in their act of protest. And that is what Jane Fonda is now manifesting as in her protest against the Trump administration. But Brian, I got to tell you, I have never heard from so many Vietnam vets as I have this past week, because they are still torn apart and angry about what she did decades ago and is now doing today to oppose the United States of America.
1: Yeah, she's still at it. I watched her on The Daily Show, and she doesn't even get how much she is despised by most of America. And I'm one of them, too. So I only wish her the worst. And then when we had the Women's March, you talk about what's behind that. Women's March was all organized, right? I always wondered when Trump took office, he was there a day. Why are women marching against? What was that about? What have you found out about these code pinks and these women's marches?
18: Oh, yeah, Brian. That's when I really started following the money, because in 2016, I saw

0: assistance throughout the entire 4 years, well-funded, well-coordinated, well-organized. And that's why now, 10 years later, Brian, I call it a protest industry. And that's when I first saw it really happening. The day the election results were announced, Linda Sarsour was on social media calling for these protests. And that's how this machine that we saw resist Donald Trump from before day one of his administration unfolded and continues to this day, with the Women's March, one of the leading organizers for the protest on Saturday against the United States of America and through the rest of the week.
1: All right. Thanks, Asra. Where can we read your stuff?
0: Read our stuff at Fox News Digital. We have a great team of reporters that are going into the streets for all of America, and we're going to be out there this weekend and all through next week bringing you back the receipts.
1: All right. Thanks so much, Asra. Always great to have you on. 1-866-408-7669. We'll get some calls. I'll get to your emails. Also, Kelsey Grammer coming up in 15 minutes. 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Don't move.
2: 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Brian Kilmeade will be right back.

0: I love this place. I've been surfing here since I was a kid. Now, seeing my grandson out on the water, it means everything to me. Watching him and taking in the blue waves, the sea breeze, the blurry horizon.
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5: With 6 months until voters pick their congressional representative, we've been tracking the national mood. And our Fox News poll finds a close race for the House. A year ago, Democrats were favored by 7 percentage points. Now, it's a 5-point edge within the margin of sampling error. If the election were today, 52% of voters say they'd back the Democratic candidate in their district, 47% the Republican. That difference comes from greater enthusiasm on the left. By an 8-point margin, more Democrats than Republicans say they feel extremely motivated to vote this year. It's important to remember, while a lead on the generic House ballot question reflects a national preference, House seats are decided district by district. So a party's advantage in the polls doesn't directly translate into winning seats, especially these days with so few competitive districts. I'm Dana Blanton. That's your Poll Parade.
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0: Vision, thought to be pandering to the lowest common denominator for the sake of ad revenue, was coming under increased attack from all sides, most notably FCC Chairman Newton Minow in May of 1961.
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1: If I am Mauricio Pochettino for this game Thursday, I'm playing a completely different 11 players.
2: Okay.
1: I'm resting all of my guys who have played these two games because there's no need to play them. You don't want to risk an injury. You don't want to risk someone getting another yellow card and getting suspended or getting a red card and getting suspended. It's just not worth it. So for me, I play an entirely new 11. And you know what else that does, Kirk, is it brings all those other 11 into the fold and feel like they are participating and a part of it, which is a really important part because in the first game, Pochettino played the exact same lineup minus Christian Pulisic because he couldn't play because he was injured, played the exact same lineup. And most of those guys played a lot of minutes. So they now have continuity. They've been part of it. Now you bring the other guys in and let them be a part of it too. I think it makes perfect sense.
3: It does. You just worry about the team not keeping the momentum going because they aren't playing together for a game, but is it worth the risk? And certainly these guys on a yellow card, you got to sit them because if you get two, you don't get thrown out of that game, you get thrown out of the next game, and that's the knockout game. So that will be a starter. You don't want that. So that will knock out, I think, three or four players. Do you start the other goalie? Maybe. Perhaps you do. So it's going to be interesting because there's – a lot of people feel there's five starters on the bench. So you get a chance to see what they have to do in order to be successful. I think if the U.S. ever gets eliminated, I'm not eliminating them getting to the finals, it'll be really sad. I think it'll change the perspective for me because I still have the hope that they could bring everybody along. Because if you want to bring up the general sports fan, the U.S. has to be successful in America. You can't just watch great soccer, and when they leave, they think great soccer is left. And then all of a sudden, these owners of these 30-plus MLS teams have to decide, are we going to spend? Are we going to spend to be a Premier League? Because you're very close. You have the foundation. But the FIFA president told me something interesting. He said, if you want to be huge, you got to be in bigger stadiums. And I thought 25,000 is about right. It's one of the most attended leagues around. But he says, no, you got to be in bigger stadiums. In terms of what people are doing when they're out and about and not at the game, I think that's the other big story. We had some Norway fans on Fox and Friends weekend, cut 47.
4: So what do you think of America? What's been your experience?
5: It's really nice. It's a good country to visit. And it's a big difference for us Norwegians.
6: What's the biggest difference?
5: Like, everything's bigger here. You have all the fast food and the stores. Everything is like 10 times bigger than in Norway. So,
4: what's your favorite thing?
7: The Bass Pro Shop. I love that.
4: Why?
7: It's really American with all the signs, the shooting signs, and the and they have like cool T-shirts and stuff. So,
3: hey, Bass Pro Shop, that's good. That's a big sponsor too. That's an interesting answer. So the Australian World Cup fans are interesting. They can't be happy with us because the U.S. beat them. Cut 48.
8: Yeah, I don't normally go to fancy restaurants, but like I'm in America with my son, so I'm like, let's go to Texas Roadhouse. It's unbelievable. First of all, they give you these peanuts. You can eat as many as you want. She's like, yeah, just take a bag. Then they come out and they put this bread on the table, and I'm like, oh, I didn't order the bread. It's like, oh, that's free. And she goes, and if you want more bread, we'll just give you more. And this bread is, it's as nice as bread can possibly be. Like, if you're an Australian, try and picture the most unbelievable bread. Like Subway bread. Got this fancy butter. Then they give you the Coke. Of course, it's America, so it's unlimited refill.
3: I can't believe they got bread. Hey, I didn't order this. Take it back. Nice try, trying to up the bill. Here's more, cut 49.
8: It was all like ribs and steak and chips. There was an onion that had been deep fried, and you dip it in the sauce. You just leave there so happy. And then Australians are all like, yeah, but in America, you've got to tip. No, you don't have to tip. You want to tip. These people are the most wonderful people in the world. I don't even know why you Americans are so angry all the time. You guys have Texas Roadhouse in your country.
3: I love the way he started. He goes, we don't usually go out to formal places. And I thought he was going to say, I went to a steakhouse, Del Frisco's or something. I went to a Texas Roadhouse where they give you peanuts and you throw the chips and you throw the shells on the floor, don't you?
6: Not sure about throwing the shells. You get peanuts, you get bread.
3: Right.
6: Deep fried onions, the most amazing bread you've ever had.
3: Right. I mean, I would love people to say, I went to a tourist attraction. I can't believe George Washington lived there. But like the peanuts at Texas Roadhouse. So, and we do have this reputation of eating too much. And that's why.
6: Well, and that's why you get unlimited refills of whatever soda you want because you're in America.
3: Yeah, I just it's strange, but I just think that people should not look at the Texas Roadhouse. No offense.
6: No, Brian, this if Texas Roadhouse doesn't use this as an ad somewhere, they're missing out.
3: Okay.
6: They missed an opportunity.
3: All right. I think it's thematic more. Like especially if it's Texas Roadhouse in New York. Can't be authentic unless you brought Texas with you.
6: You feel like you're in Texas and New York. It's sort
3: unless of that weird. Urban cowboy bull riding thing that they often put around with some floor pads. When we come back, Kelsey Grammer, he doesn't need a World Cup to love America. He's talking about the Patriot War on Fox Nation.

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1: My name is Dale Swagner. In 2018, my son Zane was killed by a young lady texting and driving. David Stumbo refused to prosecute that case. Today, 8 years later, my son and our family still not seeing justice. We deserve more from our prosecutor. We deserve more than David Stumbo.
2: I'm Republican Stephen Goldfinch. 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As a business owner and attorney, I fought government bureaucracy and overreach. I'm Stephen Goldfinch, and as your attorney general, I'll enforce the law, defend our Constitution, and keep South Carolina families safe. The Republican runoff election is on Tuesday, and every vote matters. I respectfully ask for your vote on June 23rd. I'm Stephen Goldfinch, and I approve this message.
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0: his mouth to your ears. It's Brian Kilmeade.
1: Hey, welcome back, everyone. It's the Brian Kilmeade Show. So glad you're there. It's my privilege to bring to the show Kelsey Grammer, one of our all-time favorite guests, actor, comedian, fantastic guy, historian with a who also could do Shakespeare if he was pressed, host of the Patriot War on Fox Nation. Kelsey, welcome back.
2: Hey, Brian. Thanks. Nice to be here.
1: Before we get into this project, first off, who got you so interested in history, or when did that happen when you started resonating so well with America's past?
2: Yeah, it's always been a kind of a private passion of mine, but it really, I can lay it at the feet of Kitty Repke. Kitty Repke was my 11th grade history teacher, and she spoke about the founding fathers as if they were best friends. Like, she was sitting there saying, well, I was sitting next to George thinking of myself, about self the other day, and Patrick Henry was there, you know, and she told the greatest story about General Putnam, who I happen to be related to General Putnam. When he was sitting there, and when he came up with the "Don't fire till you see the whites of their eyes," this was not a common thing to say to anybody, but they were really low on ammunition, and it popped into his head. Well, let's not waste a single shot. So that was the nascence of the idea that you had to wait until you could see the whites of a man's eyes before you could pull the trigger. And of course, muskets weren't particularly accurate anyway. So, well, it's a great inspiration to me to know that I'm actually connected by blood to some of the men that fought in that revolution. But what I have benefited from throughout my lifetime, the choices I've been allowed to make, are the responsibility of the men who sacrificed on my behalf. And so I've spent my life trying to pay them back a little bit, to praise them, to be, you know, to bow to their superior wisdom and forethought, to think about me in that way.
1: Right, and to think it comes to life in 250. What do you remember about 76 and looking at our bicentennial?
2: Well, I remember I was actually working in San Diego at the time at the San Diego Shakespeare Festival, and a buddy of mine, I got him on the phone, and he said, "Kelsey, I'm in New York. The Tall Ships has just sailed in. It's the most wonderful thing. I'm so excited about it." It was fun to see a kind of a real passion take over people at the time. And I hope we get the same thing now. We're a little bit more lined up against one another than we were then, but not really. It's just that there's more outlets that seem to be more interested in hatred. I mean, and in hating ourselves. I mean, to think that we go through our lives with this low a level of self-esteem, and yet it seems to be the only thing we really care about, and yet we have so little. It's a wild thing, this self-loathing that we've cultivated in our culture. I regret it. I hope some of the people who are responsible for it regret it as well. But, you know, we'll see. The jury's still out on that.
1: You know, it's interesting. I think that some of this stuff is coming from the outside, and I think we're finding more and more that China knows how to bring us apart, and they absolutely know. Hey, Trump wins, we're gonna have anti-Trump protests. The other side wins, we're gonna do. And we find out the money goes right back to China and Russia and some of America's enemies, and these groups are more than happy to take the money to go outside an ICE facility or show up at a rally for an opponent.
2: You just hope that we can actually hang on. If we would educate our kids well enough to understand that they are connected to something great, the greatest political experiment in history, and any kind of energy that tries to tear that down should probably be looked at a little bit askance, as though it might be up to something that isn't honest.
1: Yeah.
2: You know, always look behind who benefits. Always look for that. Look for the other motive that might encourage people to say terrible things. A lot of it has to do with victory. A lot of it has to do with being in power. Power is a very heady thing. But, you know, when we started to cut budgets and stuff like that, and you start hearing people scream, those are usually the people who are stealing the most.
1: Yeah, we're catching them, too. So the Patriot War, hosted by Kelsey Grammer, you got three episodes. One to three are available now on Fox Nation. 4 to 6 will premiere on this 28th of June. Here's a cut from your episode, The Patriot War, The Cannons, cut 52.
2: On March
3: March 2nd, 1776, Washington's army begins firing cannons. But not the heavy cannons that Knox has retrieved from Fort Ticonderoga.
4: We'll strike in two phases. We've already started phase one. We'll continue the nighttime bombardment for two more nights, targeting the fortifications at Roxbury and the Neck. Loud enough to make them nervous, but not enough to make them panic.
5: So we fire off what little powder we have.
6: Make Hal think this is all we've got.
1: Such a great story, and to see them unwind and these people come to life. And that's, you know, Kelsey, it's hard enough to get people to read in 11th grade, 9th grade these days. Everyone's on Instagram, they short bites. But if you could go show them the story, and then you say, these are the words that they use that were recorded in books. I am not, you know, I'm not taking liberties here. This is what they did, and this is what they said. If you could bring them to that battlefield, and you could bring them these stories to life, like the mix of documentary and acting, I think that's what tells the story. That's what sells people on our story.
2: Yeah, me too. I what's funny is, if you can get somebody living today to understand the living sentiment that was in the heart of a man 250 years ago, they know him. They are in his shoes. They understand the predicament, and they understand the sacrifice. Once you have that kind of human connection, you can't really ever forget it. You know, you can try to dismiss it if you don't think it's true, but we all know in our hearts what's true, and we know that these guys had hearts that beat with the same impulse for freedom that we have.
1: So I have a book coming out October 13th, Uniting the States, and yesterday I'm going to bring it to life and we'll do a 45-minute documentary on it. Yesterday was at the Battle of Princeton, the Battle of Trenton, the exact places where the battle took place. And if you want to talk about America's darkest days, it's the Battle of New York. But you want to talk about a resiliency among Washington and the men that fought underneath them, you talk about Princeton and Trenton. Okay, it's not going well. Our tactics didn't work. But what do Americans do? They find a way. They have resilience and resourcefulness, and best emulated in Princeton. You bring school kids there, and you tell them the story. Yeah. They'll get on that bus, and they'll remember the story, right?
2: Get it.
1: That's what happened with you.
2: Yeah, exactly. And we stopped doing that. I mean, our schools stopped doing it. It stopped being important to us. The education system in our country, for whoever's reasons or whatever's responsible, they've missed a real big point. They started to focus on making sure that everybody had high self-esteem, but they also told them at the same time that they came from a crap country. And that was a diabolical thing to do, because this is the best place in the world. It's fun to see the soccer fans and stuff from around the world coming and saying, hey, wow, America's great. We had no idea. You know, the sad thing is so few of us seem to have the same idea. But I don't buy it. I believe most of us are aware that we're in a pretty great situation.
1: And don't you have a Young Washington coming out too, the movie?
2: I play Lord Fairfax. He was pretty much the colony's largest landowner at the time, and he wants to know a little bit more about what's going on in Ohio, and because he's got some interest out there. It's a fun scene in the movie, but you know, there's an extraordinary thing in it. This young man, Will, who plays George Washington, Young Washington, it's sort of circular narrative. They start out at the end of a battle where a colonel is retreating, and he says to Washington, he says, "Where are you going? You got to turn around. We've lost this battle. It's lost." And he poses the question, why would you do that? Why would you go back in? And Washington looks at him and says, for them. And that's the key. He did it for us. He did it for them. He did it. He's still doing it. That's an amazing thing.

0: there for George Washington. It's the right size. it's amazing what he did. And we can just point at it and say, I know who that's about. That achievement is far more towering than that monument.
1: Here is episode 3. This is Alexander Hamilton and another historian I've worked with before, Douglas Bradburn. He's fantastic. He runs Washington over at Mount Vernon. Cut 53.
2: Hamilton wants that glory and fame, but the reality is he's learning a lot at the elbow of George Washington.
3: How many men? A storming party of 30 with your...
4: Hamilton helps to set policy at war councils, putting himself at the center of the major decisions being made for the cause.
5: He was doing such a marvelous job that Washington didn't want him to leave the position ever if it was up to him.
4: Despite his success, Hamilton is restless.
1: So we got to know Hamilton from the play, but that's another purely American story, because back then you lived the lot you were born in. Hey, you're a vagrant. You got no parents. You're not going to make anything in your life. Not in America. Go for it.
0: No. That's why I always have these arguments with friends of mine about, like, they say, oh, yeah, you're middle class, lower class, upper class. I say, listen, there's no such thing in America. We don't come from that culture. That was the English. That's what they were. We're all one class. And we can go from what may appear to be, you know, economically a lower class and shoot all the way to the top in a span of a decade. You know, it's the land of opportunity. It is the land of the possible. Right. There's no place like this. So I always say there's no class. And it's a rise out of people, you know. And they go, what do you mean?
1: So, you know, what's interesting is in your business is acting. It is pure American, almost like boxing. You know, yeah, it helps if your parents knew somebody, but if you can't act, you're not going to get the job. Simple as that. You know, your parents might have been a New York Knicks, but if you can't play, you're not going to be on the Knicks. Acting is like that. It is pure performance. Yeah, I don't know who this Kelsey Grammer is, but, man, he nailed the audition. He's got the job. And he's going to keep the job if you act well and show up and show to be. And you can prove yourself. And I think that's the way it is, especially stand-up comedians, too. If you're not funny, it doesn't matter who you've kid, you know, if you know the owner, you know. So, okay. Having said that.
0: That's right.
1: Why is it that so few.
0: He's not going to lose his club because he likes you.
1: Yeah. So why is it that so few in your profession tend to lean conservative free enterprise like you do and like others? Yet, because they knew how hard it was to get where you got.
0: There's a kind of community disparagement of those who are successful. There's this hail fellow, we all suffer for our art.
1: Yeah.
0: And that kind of, I'm trying to think of what the word is. It's a kind of heritage that they point to that says, we all suffer together. We'll never be big like those people. And of course, when you get to be big, you feel like you have a responsibility to say, I'm always the little guy. Well, we're not actually, you know, we're doing our best to do the job we're given. And that is inherently American. It's just, I think there's some alignment that took place out in California some time ago. Honestly, I think it was the McCarthy hearings that had a lot to do with it, that started to chip away at what was once a sort of conservative stronghold out here. We tend to think people in power are square. It's an old-fashioned way of looking at it. But we think we have to fight for recognition and do it as a group. And, you know, whatever. I mean, it's, you know, we've been doing this Workers of the World Reunite thing for a long time. You actors, unions, you know, we are a little wrapped up in all that stuff as well. And I support the union. I support, you know, good conditions. But I also say, my version of why a union exists is to be able to say to somebody who's willing to pay you for a job, well, we'll do the job, and no one will do it better. We promise you that. And I think maybe the unions have kind of lost sight of that a little bit.
1: Yeah, I is hope, because now Hollywood's moving out of the country because of how cost prohibitive it is. Yeah, the tax deductions. But Kelsey, also I hear this good news. And that is the box office is back. You have had the best year in movies, they say, so far since pre-pandemic. Do you still have hope for the theater to be part of American society still?
0: Yeah, well, there's no
1: the theater in the
0: like
1: movie
0: that.
1: Theater as well as the theater. But
0: yeah, it's as close to Greek theater as we get. You know, the Greeks, it was part of their religion. You know, you went for catharsis. You went to the theater for catharsis or for comedy. But to have a group experience, to have group worship, and that's what a lot of our Congregationists are in America. But yeah, I mean, those moments of when you watch a great film together with somebody else and you're in a group, room full of people who are strangers, but you're all witnessing something extraordinary, that's almost a religious experience. And it makes you feel fresh and new. That's the object of catharsis. And I think this George Washington movie is going to do it, this young George Washington thing. That's because he's that fascinating. I mean, the story of George Washington is so compelling and so inspiring that I don't think you can sit in that theater and not come out pretty happy.
1: I'll give you another indication that patriotism is back, and that is George Washington's Secret Six, a book I wrote 8 years ago, just got sold as a movie, and Christian Wallace is writing it.
0: Oh, congratulations.
1: And that's been around forever, but now all of a sudden there's a sense in Hollywood that people care about our past, and that's why the Patriot War, hosted by Kelsey Grammer, multiple episodes. The first two, George Washington, Thomas Jefferson, Alexander Hamilton, are available right now. Kelsey, you don't do a lot of shows. We really appreciate you choosing us, and we always love having you on.
0: Thanks.
1: And thanks so much for doing this series.
0: It's a pleasure.
1: You got
0: good
1: it. And check it out on Fox Nation. Kelsey Grammer, thank you.
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13: I'm Gianna Gelosi with your Fox True Crime Minute. New court filings in an Iowa murder case offer a glimpse of the prosecution's evidence in a fatal shooting that shook the real estate industry 15 years ago. 53-year-old Kristen Ramsey was arrested last month for first-degree murder in the April 2011 death of Ashley Auckland. Auckland was working an open house at a model townhouse when she was shot in the face and the chest at close range. Court documents say a woman who was in the neighboring townhome said she heard two loud noises a few seconds apart, then saw Ramsey by the model home's front door before she was seen by her car talking on her phone. The filings show that call was to an employee of the company that owned the development. At the time, Ramsey was a sales manager. After Ramsey drove off erratically, the witness went to the home and found Auckland unresponsive. Two search warrants were executed at Ramsey's home, including one carried out less than a month after the shooting. In both cases, the document says authorities found guns, illegal substances, and posters threatening violence. There's more on the story at foxnews.com or subscribe to the Fox True Crime Podcast. I'm Gianna Gelosi with your Fox True Crime Minute.
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1: Check this out. That American flag blue paint, it's peeling away.
2: And we're going to scoop up a water sample to see if we can get this tested.
3: People pointed out that, you know, Jenny, if she had run across this reflecting pool, she would have died as a result of that.
4: That had he not messed with pool, you know, it would still be a reflecting pool instead of a liquid jungle.
5: Algae. That's all anybody talked about at home this weekend.
6: So these people have just gone crazy with the reflecting pool. It was green. And when they painted it and fixed it, it ends up green again. But now the president's saying that it was defiled and defaced and that there was a slice right through the middle, and that explains the pieces of blue that are coming out of the bottom. I mean, if a professional, do you know of anybody that ever put the lining in a pool and have it come out? Do you? I mean, I've
7: not
6: never,
7: right away, but...
6: Yeah, I mean, eventually, 5, 10 years, 15, 20 years for a, you know, 25 years for a homeowner listening to me right now. So I don't understand. I mean... So they're doing it again. And they said they got five people that have out and defiled it to make it look bad. Crazy.
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11: Conflicting messages from the U.S. and Iran. I'm Lisa Brady, Fox News. The day after Vice President Vance said Iran agreed to let nuclear inspectors return.
12: Senior Iranian officials deny any agreement has been made to allow international nuclear inspectors into the country, contradicting what President Trump says about ongoing negotiations.
13: They're wrong. They know they're wrong. They told us inside, and we have it down 100% inspections. And if they were right, I'd cancel the meetings right now.
12: President speaking with reporters in Pennsylvania says inspectors will be on the ground in Iran at the appropriate time. During a 60-day negotiating period, the U.S. is waiving sanctions on Iran, allowing oil sales. President Trump also says unfrozen assets for Iran will only be used for food and medicine purchases.
11: Fox's Jared Halpern at the White House. The president's in Pennsylvania to focus mainly on the U.S. economy, just taking the stage at a Mack truck factory.
13: In this incredible commonwealth with the proud, hard-working patriots of Lehigh Valley.
11: It's the president's fifth 5th second-term trip to Pennsylvania, joined today by Republican Congressman Ryan McKenzie, who's being challenged by Democratic candidate Bob Brooks. The state Democratic Party chair calls the Republican agenda chaotic, corrupt, and cost-raising, and says Pennsylvanians aren't buying it. The governing body for college sports just approving a new eligibility model for Division I athletes aimed at lessening the chaos of the transfer portal era. It limits eligibility to 5 seasons of competition over a 5-year period. The new NCAA rule is set to take effect this fall. It's also included in a Senate bill intended to address numerous concerns about college sports after multiple athletes sued wanting to extend college careers now that revenue sharing and name, image, and likeness deals are allowed. 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
11: Voters in Massachusetts will not get to decide whether a statewide ban on rent control will be lifted, at least not yet.
14: For more than 30 years, rents in many Massachusetts cities have not been regulated by the state. Massachusetts' highest court has ruled the petition that sought to have voters decide on bringing back rent control would be excluded from the November ballot. The proposal would not apply rent control when it comes to housing units used for religious purposes. Supporters of rent control said they're disappointed, but their fight has not ended. Those who opposed the question said even if it remained on the ballot, they believe voters would have rejected it. Gernal Scott, Fox News.
11: Just getting word, the U.S. is easing travel restrictions on Iran's soccer team, now allowing the squad to travel into the U.S. from its base camp in Mexico 2 days before its next World Cup match instead of the day before. So the Iranian team now plans to head to Seattle tomorrow for a Friday match against Egypt. An annual report tracking charitable giving in the U.S. finds donations were up last year.
15: Donors in the U.S. gave $617 billion last year to charity, a 3% increase over the prior year after adjusting for inflation. Gifts left in wills rose 17%. The head of data and research partnerships at the Indiana University Lilly Family School of Philanthropy said the market has become a big predictor in how much Americans give. The nonprofits with the biggest increases were in education, those labeled public society benefit groups, and environmental and animal charities. Religious groups saw a slight decline in giving. Since 1985, there's been a 16% decrease in the number of gifts that come from individuals. But the biggest mega donors last year were Mackenzie Scott, Michael Bloomberg, and Bill Gates. Jessica Rosenthal, Fox News.
11: An hour to the close. The Dow's up about 5 points, but it was in the red moments ago, erasing earlier gains. The NASDAQ plunging more than 500. Elisa Brady, Fox News.
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18: Weather channel forecast for the Midlands. Warm, humid weather expected to stay with us here. Just typical summertime weather for us here in the Carolinas next couple of days. Really no mention of any rain. 92 our high today with sunshine. Partly cloudy tonight. Lows tonight near 70. Sunny tomorrow. High tomorrow near 90. And Thursday, sunshine with a high 93. Richard DeWedding at the Weather Channel.
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0: If you were a Mainer, would you pull the lever?
1: But I'm not a Mainer. I'm a New Yorker.
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7: All right, thank you, Scott Shannon. 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It is 800-941-SEAN if you want to join us. You know, Linda, it's almost like every day we're going to get a six-gender God is non-binary, tell Rico dumb thing or dumb things that he has said. And it's like an endless well of insanity. And I can't believe the Democrats are actually putting a lot of hope and money and energy and focus. And somehow they think that this guy, tell Rico, has got a shot in the state of Texas, believing there are six genders advocating for the rights of trans men to have access to abortion. Can you explain that to me? I'm having a hard time with that one. I don't. Maybe I didn't pay attention in biology class. I don't know what the six genders are. I don't know why one would advocate for trans men to have access to abortion, but that is what he's done. There is, you know, on top of the welcome mat at the southern border, a vegan campaign that he's running in Texas, on top of everything else. This is a guy that is so out of touch. Now, we've got new clips. We'll play them later. He's saying that he is a Christian that hates Christianity. Now, what Christian would ever say they hate their own religion? I mean, faith, my belief in God, It is central to my life. I know, I said this actually at a dinner party once, and a guy looked at me like I had two heads on. And I said, I feel like I've lived an undeserved life. He was asking me, why do you think you were, that you've been successful in your business? And I said, well, I believe I've been blessed. I think I have an undeserved life. And the guy just started grilling me about, well, did you not work hard? Did you not do this? Did you not do that? I said, yeah, but so did my grandparents that had no money. So did, and they all came from Ireland. So did my parents, you know, both of whom grew up poor. But he couldn't believe that I would say, no, I think God blessed every one of you listening to my voice right now, because we live in the greatest country that God ever gave man. And what makes this country so different is the idea that we recognize as a republic that rights are God-given, not government-given, not man-given, and governments are instituted to protect the God-given rights that you were born with. The whole meaning of education is predicated on coming forth from within, meaning that God put talent in every man, woman, and child. I believe that with all of my heart. How does somebody say that they're a Christian that hates Christianity? If you don't like your own faith, why are you a part of that faith? It makes absolutely no sense. And then he takes it a step further. And he says Jesus was a socialist anarchist from ancient Palestine. What the hell is this guy talking about? And the crazy doesn't stop there. I mean, I think people think I might be making this stuff up. I'm not making it up. I mean, you got six gender. God is non-binary. Tallarico. Vegan campaign, welcome mat at the southern border, all in Texas. He's against drilling. Now, apparently, six gender once said that being a white male limits my imagination about what is possible. I have no earthly idea what the hell he's talking about. Linda, you have any idea what he's talking about? I don't.
8: I do not.
7: I mean, I need somebody to, like, interpret this guy. His comments on gender against sex, he's made race-related comments that racism is a virus that white people, including himself, carry and spread through systems, even without overt systems. I just, as a Christian that actually believes in Christianity, think that God created every man, woman, and child on this earth, put talent in every man, woman, and child on this earth, which, by the way, makes me very sad when I have to read stories like we did this weekend. Linda, do you happen to know how many people got shot in the great city of Chicago, Brendan Johnson and J.B. Pritzker State? You know how many people got shot this weekend?
0: I would assume.
7: Take a guess.
0: I would say 40 or 50 at least.
7: 39 shots, 6 dead. Do you think one Democrat, if I had them on this program today, do you think they could name a single person that was shot and shot and killed? I tend to doubt it.
0: Only if they're an illegal alien. If they're an illegal alien, they're going to know their name and everywhere they are, and they're going to go fight for their family.
7: No, it's actually more about, can they weaponize the death of an innocent person for political purposes and somehow blame Donald Trump for it? I mean, I think that is the more sinister motive of it all. But you got to tell her, Rico, and, you know, apparently reports revealed that he followed thousands of accounts, including adult OnlyFans account. Did you hear that part about him? I didn't know that part. That was new to me. But, I mean, who runs a vegan campaign in a cattle state of Texas? You have to be pretty stupid to do that. Now, there's more. In an interview with a self-described quote, again, not my words here, this was put out by the RNC, a self-described trans queer activist theologian, Texas Democrat James Tallarico, says he hates Christianity. I always think of myself as a Christian that hates Christianity. What does that mean? You hate your own faith, you hate your own value system, you hate your own religion. The most popular figure in our country, he says, is the socialist anarchist from ancient Palestine. What the hell is this guy talking about? I mean, it makes absolutely zero sense. And this is now the only thing I'm taking out of all of this, and I'm looking at it as a positive, is they've gone so far off the deep end that, I mean, can any mainstream or remaining mainstream Democrat, you know, if you're not living in New York City or L.A. or San Francisco or Chicago or somewhere in New Jersey, anywhere, how does somebody that used to identify with, for example, I'll go to Linda's state of Pennsylvania. I look at Pennsylvania. I look at, you know, Pittsburgh. I look at places like Philly. I look at, you know, the outer boroughs. Selena Zito knows Pennsylvania better than anybody. I mean, hardworking, blue collar, you know, values oriented Democrats and Republicans, which makes it that purple state. Are they going to relate to the Graham Platners of the world? Are they going to relate to the, you know, James Tallaricos of the world? I just don't see it. And unless I'm missing something, and I was the guy that thought that Jasmine Crockett would be easier to beat. Pretty amazing. Sad story. I don't know if you saw this. New York City coffee shop told a Jewish member of Congress who brought his young daughter by the store to stay away, saying his, quote, AIPAC money was no good there, and smeared him as a fascist who sips genocide juice. Anyway, this is in the East Village in New York. His name is Congressman Dan Goldman. I cannot believe this bigotry exists. Now, I thought they had hate crime laws in New York. Don't they have hate crime laws in that state? Isn't that a hate crime?
0: Yeah, they do, but it's only if you hate anybody. You can't. Jews and Christians don't count.
7: Jews and Christians. Is that a new rule?
0: Yeah, that's the underlying theme. We're not too far from the UK these days.
7: Well, I mean, what Linda's referring to is in the UK, I mean, they have hate speech laws. By the way, how does Piers Morgan survive there? I got to ask him that question.
0: He's right in the middle a little bit, Sean. Not for nothing.
7: What's that?
0: He's right in the middle a little bit lately. I don't know if you're seeing all of it. It's not.
7: No, I don't know what's happened to him. Poor Piers. They're going to have to straighten him out. I always liked Piers. He's a fun guy to hang out with. However, I mean, if you ever watch his podcast, and some of them are entertaining, I'll give him a lot of credit, but I mean, he wants a food fight in every single podcast. He wants people at each other's throat in every single podcast. It's funny. And he just loves to stir the pot. Now, I want to update people on the issue of Maine, because Graham Plattner can only be replaced on the general election ballot after the, remember, the primary took place June 9th. He won the nomination. I think he got 72-73% of the vote. And after he wins, he would have to voluntarily withdraw his name on the second Monday in July preceding the general.

guy that calls people in his own state that he wants these people to vote for him, racist and stupid. The only thing stupid would be if you voted for somebody that is telling you you're racist and stupid. This is a guy we just learned this week that there was a young girl on Reddit, on one of the forums, that was talking about or contemplating suicide. And, I mean, he was so belligerent, almost encouraging, it sounded like to me, a guy that attacks sexual assault victims. This is a guy that, you know, makes excuses for everything. And I'm just going to have a hard time believing that the people of Maine are going to elect somebody that unhinged. I guess it's possible, but, you know, we'll see what happens. Never, you know, put aside the sexually explicit text messages, you know, all these. For example, this is what he said about sexual assault victims. He said, quote, take some responsibility, avoid getting effed up on alcohol, and act like an adult. And then he downplayed military sexual assault reporting challenges. He commonly refers to himself as a communist. He's taken many shots at police officers, you know, starting with all cops are bastards, homophobic slurs, other crude references. Again, his excuse on the Nazi tattoo is not one that I buy or believe in. And yeah, he's faced some calls to drop out, but the vast majority of Democrats that were telling us that Donald Trump's a Nazi and a fascist and Gestapo, they are unwilling to take him on. They don't want to challenge this guy. I mean, that speaks volumes. That's why I keep saying, and I'm going to focus on this, that's what makes this the most unpredictable midterm ever. I mean, we are forging a new path here. There's never been a major party that has been this radicalized. These are uncharted waters. And I know you're going to hear pessimism in the media and you'll read polls that are probably complete BS. I don't think any of it matters right now. And add to that the Supreme Court decision on racial gerrymandering and Abigail Spanberger's, you know, court decision in the Commonwealth of Virginia, and all of their power grab attempts are going to fail miserably and have failed miserably. So there's going to be a net gain. I think all bets are off. I think a lot of this is going to deal with, okay, how does Iran ultimately play out? One, number two, do gas prices recover? Average price of barrel of oil today, I was reading, $72 a barrel. At its high, it was $126 a barrel. That means very quickly, in very short order, you're going to be down to $3.50, $3.25 a gallon of gasoline. That's great for the American people. The president's standing by that, you know, he doesn't have to worry about Iran in terms of time because, you know, there's no way they're building a nuclear weapon in the next 5 or 10 years. So he's going to focus on a lot of other issues in the interim and let this process play out, which I don't think is a bad strategy, especially if you care at all about the 94 million Iranian people. If their economy gets wiped out, we'll be wiped out with them. But anyway, we'll get to all that. We'll get to your calls as well. Catherine Limbaugh will join us today. Rush's widow is going to be with us. We're looking forward to having her on the program today. Mike Lee will join us. Tommy Tuberville will join us. 800-941-SHAWN. 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These vitamins are the best vitamins. 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And a lot of us, really, if we get down deep in the weeds, we're kind of guessing on some of this stuff. 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
6: 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I'm David Stumbo, and I'd be honored to have your vote on June 23rd in the Republican runoff for attorney general.
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0: Look what I just found, a nice nugget. So Dan Goldman, congressman, Jewish member of Congress, was told at a coffee shop in New York City that he wasn't welcome and he had to stay away, that his money was no good there, and smeared the guy. And Dan Goldman, look, he's a Democrat. He's a nice guy. And it turns out, according to the Washington Free Beacon, guess who the coffee shop owner that did this is supporting. Take a guess, quick.
10: Chevalier.
0: Graham Plattner.
10: Oh, God.
11: 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The Industrial Revolution transformed the nation from a largely agricultural society into a manufacturing powerhouse. 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New inventions, from steel production to electric power, changed how Americans worked, traveled, and lived. 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The Industrial Revolution, an American moment that reshaped the nation and the modern world.
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12: My name is Dale Swagner. In 2018, my son Zane was killed by a young lady texting and driving. David Stumbo refused to prosecute that case. Today, 8 years later, my son and our family still not seeing justice. We deserve more from our prosecutor. We deserve more than David Stumbo.
13: I'm Republican Stephen Goldfinch. It's important for people to know what the Attorney General actually does. The Attorney General's job comes down to three responsibilities: enforcing the law, defending the Constitution, and protecting South Carolina families. As a military JAG officer and prosecutor, I put violent criminals behind bars. As a conservative state senator, I strengthened criminal laws and led the fight to deport criminal illegal immigrants. As a business owner and attorney, I fought government bureaucracy and overreach. I'm Stephen Goldfinch, and as your attorney general, I'll enforce the law, defend our Constitution, and keep South Carolina families safe. The Republican runoff election is on Tuesday, and every vote matters. I respectfully ask for your vote on June 23rd. I'm Stephen Goldfinch, and I approve this message.
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1: All right, 25 now till the top of the hour, 800-941-SEAN, if you want to be a part of the program. 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Linda, you're going to be very impressed. So I did a little deeper dive into this coffee shop owner that accused Congressman Dan Goldman. Now, Dan Goldman is a Democrat. I've talked to him. He's actually a nice guy, but he's part of the Democratic radical left, but that's okay. So he goes to a coffee shop, and he wants to buy a cup of coffee. And he brought his young daughter to the store with him. I've got more details. And he's told by the owner to stay away because of the group AIPAC, and that their money, that his money is no good there. And they smeared this guy as a fascist who sips, quote, genocide juice. Now, when you look at the story, and it just gets worse and worse as time goes on. Now, excuse me, but we do have laws against discrimination in this country. Anyway, I want to see what happens here. Now, Goldman apparently did an interview, said the ordeal was very sad, a reflection of a sad state of the world right now. And he went on to say that the coffee shop's decision to publicly do this to him on their Instagram account, which included a sneaky picture of Graham after he spent $9.82 at the business, is bizarre, to say the least. And he probably is. I know he has different politics than I do. It's not about that. You know, when do you get to discriminate against anybody going into a store based on race, religion, creed, color? When did that become acceptable? You know, I guess in today's, you know, radicalized Democratic Party, because they're perfectly fine with that. There was a poll out today. By the way, it is primary day in New York City. We'll get to that in a second. And, I mean, if you want to see a bunch of absolute radical crazy people, just look at New York City. Half the Democratic voters that are polled in New York City in the five-borough barometer survey conducted by what's called the Honan Strategy Group, they are all signaling that electing a new generation of younger, more progressive members who will challenge the party establishment is their top priority in this year's closely watched congressional primaries. Now, the big part of me is happy about this, because if they're going to now go all the way in and they're going to get radicalized and they're going for El Sayed and Graham Platner and cisgender and God is non-binary and men and women sports, and now hating Israel and institutionalizing discrimination, like in the case of Dan Goldman, I think I'm okay with that. Because that makes this the most unpredictable midterm election cycle I've ever seen in my lifetime. That's why I keep saying these are uncharted waters. Only 63%, according to this poll, of Democratic voters now hold a favorable view of their own party. 35%, more than one in three, have an unfavorable view. And the highest level of discontent gives the Democratic Socialists of America, which is that's the Mamdani group, literally, and their left-wing allies, an opportunity to knock off more incumbents than we've ever seen before. It's going to be interesting, the results that come in tonight, because Mamdani is going against sitting congressmen and women, and he is endorsing the most radical candidates he can find. It was a really interesting piece called Democrats Party Like It's 1911. And in a way, I see the analogy here. And if I honestly don't see how they get out of the mess that the hole that they're digging from themselves. I mean, what Democrat is going to say to be able to reason with the new Democratic Party? I mean, how do you convince El Sayed in Michigan not to be out campaigning with Hassan Piker, who blamed America for 9/11? You know, how do you convince Democrats that it was a dumb idea to nominate Graham Plattner? How do you rationalize in Texas some, you know, six gender Tellerico and God is non-binary? So all of this now is they have now brought themselves to this radical edge where there's only one Democrat willing to call him out, and that's John Fetterman. But if you look at these voter poll results, I got to tell you something, it's not pretty, because Democratic leaders have presented themselves as the voice of working men and women. But if this, you know, poll of New York City Democrats is any indication, apparently many rank-and-file voters are no longer buying what their own party is selling. A striking new survey from that I just mentioned to you is many expressing frustration with the old school Democrats, their direction, and their ability to advocate effectively for ordinary Americans. What this means is the full and complete transformation of the Democratic Party is now on its way. And I don't know how you stop it. Who's going to stand up to AOC? Who's going to stand up to Mamdani? You know, what Democrats, but for John Fetterman, will take on Graham Plattner or El Sayed or Tellerico? It's almost like the Democrats, if they want any bit of power, they're going to just, you know, suck it up and agree with them, because I don't think any of them dare speak out knowing that they will be challenged and probably defeated themselves. Now, Mamdani is saying that a Democrat who once trashed America as an effing disgrace is the perfect candidate for Congress. Well, his perfect candidate also said, "I hate this effing country," and accused U.S. veterans of committing war crimes. As Mamdani now, on this primary day, continued to push for, you know, all these radical Democrats running for Congress, again, calling the U.S. an effing disgrace. That is now the new radicalized Democratic Party. And I'm going to make a prediction. I think probably Mamdani endorsements in New York City against sitting incumbent Congress people is probably going to be way more effective than many may guess. I'm guessing he wins this. I don't think he's going to beat Goldman, though. I think Goldman will probably win his race. But he's now decided, Mamdani, to get out the vote and to go against established incumbents and put in more radical candidates in his image and likeness. So Mamdani's now putting political clout on the line as these states hold their primary. That's why tonight when the results will start coming in during my show, and I think it's going to get pretty interesting, you know, which way this whole thing unfolds. I think it's going to get very interesting. And what are they offering but, you know, womb to the tomb, cradle to grave, new Green Deal, radicalism. There is a virulent strain of anti-Semitism among many of these groups, a total disdain of all things Donald Trump and order, a pure embrace of the weaponization of justice. This is going to get very, very interesting very, very fast. Now, there's some more details to it. You know, there's an article, I don't know if you saw this in the New York Post today, Linda. Did you see this article about the DSA primary, they're calling it?
2: No, I didn't see that today.
1: All right, so what we have here is, it's they call it in the Post, it's an Empire State Red Alert. Democratic Socialists of America are backing 8 candidates in an effort to double their ranks in the state legislature, with one of the crew of an insurance looking, you know, to take down the, you know, some establishment people that are in office. But all of these new radicals, soft on crime, defund, dismantle, no bail, reimagine. I mean, basically Mamdani clones. And then they go through a list of some of these people. This woman, this guy, Conrad Blackburn, running against an assemblyman in New York, the son of a Democratic leader, longtime Harlem power broker, Keith Wright. Anyway, a public defender has said he wants to go easier on criminals, supports sending convicted rapists, child molesters, and murderers to treatment programs instead of prison. Did you just hear what I said?
2: I did, but you know what makes me really curious about the Democratic Socialists of America is who's funding it all? Where are they getting all the money? Somebody's behind this, because none of them are smart enough to put a nickel together.
1: Even if, like, the client is guilty as effing sin, quote, I still don't think that the punishment meets what happened. Let me repeat what we're saying here. This guy's a public defender. He wants to go easier on criminals and support sending convicted rapists, convicted child molesters, convicted murderers to treatment programs rather than send them to prison. And he's saying, even if the person is guilty as effing sin, I still don't think that the punishment meets what happened. A child molester? Putting him in jail for the rest of his life? That's not appropriate? We'll send him to a treatment center, let him out in a year to do it again, knowing the recidivism rate for such people is through the roof? Then we have another candidate. Christian Celeste Tate is looking to topple a current assemblyman and another DSA member, defeated 8-term incumbent Martin Dillon back in 2018. This guy told the Jim Olds Liberal Democrat LGBT club that he would champion decriminalization of sex work because sex work is work. So now, on top of everything wrong with New York, now we're going to legalize prostitution, it sounds like to me. And he also backed reducing prison sentences for convicted criminals, saying our approach to incarceration has not made us safer. I hate to tell you, when you take child molesters, murderers, rapists off the street and you put them in jail, you're more safe and you're more secure. Then they got another candidate that Mamdani's supporting, an attorney running against, again, an incumbent one more time. Apparently had close ties to former Mayor Eric Adams. This guy wants to lighten up on punishment for criminals, saying that, quote, our criminal justice system is built on the false premise that the mass incarceration promotes public safety. What is he talking about? To fix the broken system, we got to remove the model of punishment to one that is rooted in restoration and care. So now we're supposed to give benefits to people that commit these crimes? You have another DSA, Mamdani-supported candidate, that supports the re-election, you know, that replaced Mamdani after he was elected mayor. You have another guy that's facing off against an assemblyman And in this particular case, it's the same argument. It's defund, dismantle, no bail law, steal from the rich, promise things that you'll never be able to fulfill, like free buses and everything else that they're promising. And I think, unless I'm wrong, I think New York has changed so much for the worse, especially since I left 3 years ago. I don't think these people are going to lose. I think
2: not only are they not going to lose, but we don't have an ounce of election integrity to hold anybody accountable. Chevalier is out there saying she uses the American flag as a napkin. I mean, really think about that. This isn't just about the little things. This is about an overarching, complete and utter destruction of all things America towards all things socialism, because not a one of these people together, put them all in a group, lock them in a room. They don't have a brain cell between them. They're all bought and paid for.
1: It is scary. Aren't you so glad you left New York now? Aren't you glad you finally took
2: my advice? No, I'm under Shapiro. He sucks too. They're nuts here, man.
1: But now you're eating red meat, and now you live in a much better state than you were in, being out of New York completely. You're welcome.
2: I don't know if I agree with you.
1: I deserve one. You're welcome.
2: Meh. You're welcome.
1: You know, I've moved so many times in my life. I know for a lot of people, when they move, it's like the most stressful thing in the world. I don't find moving stressful. I don't know why. If you hire a good moving company, and I have one down here, it's called Blue Line Moving. 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And whatever you need, these guys are always there. They're just great. But for a lot of people, it's one of the biggest stresses in life. 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
1: When we come back, the latest on the SAVE Act. Also, Catherine Limbaugh, Rush Limbaugh's widow, will join us today for a very special reason. 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
19: A renewed warning. warning to Iran. I'm Lisa Brady, Fox News. President Trump saying moments ago the U.S. will have to finish the job if Iran isn't reasonable. But he also says he thinks Iran will do what they have to do.
20: The Iran economy has been crushed and their defense industrial base has been damaged so severely that it'll take them many years to rebuild. Many, many years. And now we're trying to work out a deal that's fair.
19: Sounding an optimistic tone about ongoing talks, even as Iran contradicts some of what the U.S. is saying, including an agreement to allow nuclear inspections to resume. The president speaking at a Mack Trucks plant in Pennsylvania, touting an economic agenda he says is spurring investment and creating jobs. Democrats say it's only costing Americans more money. On the 10th try, the U.S. Senate just passing a war powers resolution already passed by the House, aiming to block further military action against Iran without congressional approval, though it's considered largely symbolic without the force of law. Sentencing day for multiple protesters convicted in the shooting at a Texas immigration center.
21: Eight individuals are sentenced to decades behind bars for last year's armed July 4th attack on the Prairieland ICE Detention Center in Alvarado, Texas, which resulted in a police officer shot in the neck. Alleged organizer Benjamin Song, who shot and wounded the officer, was sentenced to 100 years in prison. The seven others received terms ranging from 30 to 70 years. Prosecutors calling it domestic terrorism, calling the violence an attack plotted by Antifa operatives. But defense attorneys deny there were Antifa associations, insisting it was just a demonstration with fireworks before gunshots broke out.
19: Fox's Lillian Wu. It's the first Antifa-related sentencing after a Trump executive order designating the group as a domestic terror organization. Stocks finished lower, the Dow down 47 points at the bell after earlier gains. 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
19: Before his Pennsylvania speech, President Trump telling reporters there have been more arrests over the reflecting pool on the National Mall.
23: President Trump says six people have been arrested and several more cited for damaging the reflecting pool. He is blaming vandalism for the blue-colored sealant peeling and floating in the water.
24: Somebody went in with a knife and cut it. They cut it up good. And then they cut a 200, 350-foot slip in the form of lots of little slips.
23: The Interior Department and U.S. Park Police are not commenting on those vandalism allegations. President Trump says the pool will likely need to be drained to make repairs. At the White House, Jared Halpern, Fox News.
19: On the road to the midterms, several more states with primaries today, including New York, South Carolina, Maryland, and Utah. New York City's mayor endorsing several progressive candidates, including Democratic socialists, trying to unseat incumbent Democrats. In France, 40 people dead in a week, all heat-related drownings.
25: Temperatures are hitting record levels for the month of June, and the heat wave is already claiming lives. The French government says too many people are trying to cool off in rivers and canals without being alert to the risks. Among the fatalities, a 13-year-old girl who couldn't swim but entered the River Seine with her family on Sunday evening. A professional soccer player is in a critical condition after being pulled out of the River Rhône near Lyon. Six drownings have also been reported in Germany. Authorities say men in particular are overestimating their abilities in the water. Jonathan Savage, Fox News.
19: France recording its hottest day ever today with an average of temperatures at multiple weather stations nearing 86 degrees, with some individual stations topping 100 degrees. Recapping stocks, the Dow down 45 points, the S&P dropping 107, that's more than 1%. The NASDAQ with a more than 2% plunge, down 579. I'm Lisa Brady, Fox News.
0: Hey, everybody. It's Matt from Game Day in the Carolinas. Jump on the tailgate with Woody and me every Saturday morning from 10 to noon right here on WDXY 105.9. We've got everything you need to get your sports weekend started right.
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4: Weather channel forecast for the Midlands. Warm, humid weather expected to stay with us here. Just typical summertime weather for us here in the Carolinas next couple of days. But really no mention of any rain. 92 our high today with sunshine. Partly cloudy tonight. Lows tonight near 70. Sunny tomorrow. High tomorrow near 90. And Thursday, sunshine with a high 93. Richard DeWedding at the Weather Channel.
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0: start of this is going to be building power. 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
6: All right, thanks, Scott Shannon. 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It is 800-941-SEAN if you want to be a part of the program. So the president drawing a very, very straight line in the sand and taking on some Republicans in the U.S. Senate, and what he is saying is crystal clear. He says he will not sign the FISA bill unless the SAVE Act gets done. The SAVE Act, voter integrity, proof of citizenship, voter ID. I mean, basic fundamental integrity measures that everybody should want because it brings integrity to the process so people have confidence in the results. Apparently, there's a new Netflix film out and Hillary Clinton's still whining about losing in 2016. And talking about what an abomination the Electoral College is. Here is the president saying he won't sign FISA unless the SAVE Act gets done. Listen.
7: It's not a lot. The Save America Act. And that can be passed any way they want to pass it, but I'm not going to sign FISA unless it's done. And this was like a rush act. And it was a rush act by the Democrats.
8: A leader, that's what being as a leader about. Look, we have to be able to get proof of citizenship when you vote. Otherwise, we don't have elections. We have to be able to get voter ID. So John is a leader, and hopefully he can get the votes.
6: All right, joining us now, Utah Senator Mike Lee, Senator Tommy Tuberville of Alabama. Guys, welcome back, both of you. Senator Lee, let's start with you. I have been frustrated many times throughout this process. To me, it's a no-brainer. I don't know why we can't get that number.
9: Yes, this is frustrating to many, Sean, including me, including many throughout our country who want and expect for us to do something to fix the problem, to make it easy to vote and hard to cheat. Existing law makes it far too easy for people to break the law. That's why we need the Save America Act, which is very simple. It makes it easy to vote and hard to cheat. Specifically, it would require proof of citizenship to register to vote and photo ID to vote in federal elections. Because right now, if you register to vote, as most people do, at a DMV and a form supplied by the federal motor voter law, all you have to do is check a box and sign your name saying, yeah, I'm a U.S. citizen, I'm otherwise entitled legally to vote. And the states are prohibited from doing any follow-up work, even if they have reasons to suspect you might not be a U.S. citizen. That's a problem. That's why we need this law to pass. The American people overwhelmingly support it. I mean, it's hard to find something that unites this many people. We're talking about roughly 3 out of every 4 Americans, Democrat or Republican, who supports it. It's much higher than that among Republican voters, but it nets out to about 3 out of every 4 voters. In this circumstance, it shouldn't be enough for us to just say, well, we don't currently have 60 votes. Yes, we're 10 votes shy of the 60-vote cloture standard, but there are other ways to work through a filibuster, including by debating a bill and making clear that you're going to continue debating it until it has the votes to pass. That was used in the past to pass laws like the Civil Rights Act, and it could be used again. You can't do this every time because it's very time-consuming. But we could and should, in my view, do it here.
6: What is the leadership in the Senate telling you why they won't do that?
9: Well, their assessment is we just don't have the votes. They're correct in that we don't yet have the votes to achieve cloture, but we do have simple...
6: But wait a minute. You mentioned the Civil Rights Act and the Voting Rights Act. How long were those votes kept open before they finally got the votes?
9: In the case of the Civil Rights Act of 1964, it was about 7 weeks that they kept it on the floor of the Senate. It came over from the House of Representatives in March of 1964. They were 30 votes shy of cloture. 30, 3-0. We are 10 votes shy of cloture. And what they did is they made clear, we're going to debate this week in and week out.
10: They made them work through weekends in most circumstances during that time period. And if you want to filibuster this, you're going to have to hold the floor and speak. And what happened was the bill continued to get more popular. Those who were obstructing it through their filibuster were becoming less popular. So eventually what did they do? They negotiated an exit ramp by negotiating some face-saving amendments and some more substantive amendments that allowed them to vote for it, and the thing passed. But had Majority Leader Mike Mansfield of Montana, had he not been willing to do the courageous thing and bring this up, showing legislative courage to say, we're going to debate this until it's done, it would never have happened. And that's the kind of, you know, somewhat unusual, but aggressive and necessary posture that I've been advocating for here.
6: Senator Tuberville, let's get your take on this. Where do you see this, and do you have more hope than I've been having?
11: Thanks for having me on, Sean. I don't think we have a lot of hope other than we've got one guy coming over to March. I think I call it the day of reckoning. President Trump's coming to talk to the Senate caucus, and I hope everybody's there, and I hope the ones that are not voting for this will stand up and give him a reason why. And we're having huge problems, even in the South. I know people back in Alabama ask me every day that I go in to the state to campaign or whatever. They ask me, Coach, is my vote going to count? People never asked that before. But after the 2020 election, after now we've known we've lost 6 to 12 states, blue states, that will always be Democrat unless we change the voting rules, we have a huge problem. And so President Trump's got a problem. He says now he won't pass FISA unless it's, or sign it, unless the Save America Act is on there. And we have this Senate, the House that has 22 members says, we're not voting for anything unless y'all pass the Save America Act. So we're looking down the barrel of a gun here, and we're looking at the future of our country. And Mike, Senator Lee has got the idea, probably the only way we could do this is to go debate this, what they used to do, but for some reason, we can't get them to put it on the floor, and I'd be willing to go out there and stay with him weeks and weeks and weeks, because this is the one bill that can save our country, because we have to have fair voting, because right now we know we don't, in at least a dozen states in the country.
6: How ironic, Senator Lee, that there's, I think it's on Netflix, that Hillary is complaining. First of all, she's whining about the Electoral College. But she has bitterly complained about her election loss, never has gotten over that Donald Trump beat her in 2016. So it's ironic that she's out there criticizing our electoral system. Both Republicans and Democrats have questioned integrity in our election system. Both have complained bitterly, Republicans and Democrats. Stacey Abrams comes to mind. We know of many instances. So my question is, if all we're asking for here is proof of citizenship, voter ID, signature verification, chain of custody controls, and limited mail-in voting, which I think we should have, but you make exceptions for the infirmed, for the elderly, for the military, but the minute that those ballots hit the precinct, I think they should be under camera the whole time, updated voter rolls, partisan observers from any party that's on the ballot watching the voting all day and then the vote counting all night. I prefer paper ballots. I think there's a reason a lot of European countries went back to paper ballots. I think we should do the same. Why would anybody be against that? Because at the end of the day, both Republicans and Democrats would then believe in the integrity of the system and then have confidence in the results. And win or lose, it's going to be very straightforward, and there's not going to be a lot of conflict after.
10: No, I agree with you completely, Sean. Look, the point is these are common sense measures that most Americans look at and say, yeah, that should already be the law. We should have that. And it's particularly clear with regard to the House-passed version of the Save America Act, the actual Save America Act itself, is very simple. It covers just two elements. Proof of citizenship and voter ID in order to vote. That's the one that has a simple majority support within the Senate. We need to do that. And as far as the reasons why someone could be against that very simple piece of legislation that passed the House of Representatives multiple times and that has simple majority support in the Senate, there is no legitimate reason to oppose it. I have, having authored this bill and having fielded questions on this for many months intensively this year and for the last 2 years leading up to it, I can tell you I've never encountered a legitimate argument against it. So those arguments against the bill on the merits, really, I think, amount to advocacy for the status quo. And we know that the status quo leaves us untenably vulnerable to manipulation, to voter fraud. Hillary Clinton, of all people, should be clamoring for this if she, in fact, believes that the 2016 election was somehow tampered with, a view that I do not share. But she talked incessantly for years about foreign election interference in connection with that. You know where foreign election interference is at its high point in America right now? With this, with the ability to send swarms of people into this country who have no business voting because they're not U.S. citizens. Some of them are illegal aliens. Some of them are non-citizens. Either way, it's illegal for them to vote in federal elections, but we've made it way too easy. That's foreign interference with U.S. elections, and we should not tolerate it.
6: Tommy Tuberville, Senator, answer this question. How does the state of California justify mailing a ballot to everybody that lives in that state, knowing a pretty significant portion of that population is not in the country legally?
11: John, California, it's in their DNA now to lie, cheat, and steal. There's no doubt about that. And there's, as I said earlier, there's probably 10 to 12 states that have the same mantra. So that's the reason we need this. We need to get into the election process. Now, I will tell you this. I've heard, and Senator Lee will tell you this, we hear this from some of our senator colleagues in the Republican side, that they do not want the federal government to get involved in state elections. The problem

0: Now, I'll tell you what he has said publicly and privately, which is, you know, this is great. I support it. I'm a co-sponsor of it, and all that's true. But then he says, but we don't have the votes. Now, not having the votes is a little bit different than saying we don't have enough votes at the moment for cloture. The fact that we are not yet there with regard to the cloture vote doesn't mean that there aren't other ways we could break through the filibuster. It doesn't mean that there's not a legitimate reason to get on the bill and to try to debate it, subject it to amendments and floor discussion. And the prolonged debate, like with the bill that I described earlier in this interview, Sean, does have a way of focusing the attention of voters and focusing the attention of individual senators. And sometimes what seems like an easy no vote or an easy signal to send in advance of a cloture vote, I will oppose cloture on that bill. Sometimes that turns out not to be so insurmountable after all when they realize they're going to have to sustain that debate for many weeks, taking a position that is untenable, taking a position that's increasingly unpopular with the American people, saying, in essence, I don't care if we've made it too easy to cheat in our elections. I'm not allowing this reasonable reform. That's why I think this merits the unusual step. Normally, when we see there are not 60 votes, that is in many instances a deterrent from taking something up, or at least on a prolonged basis. This is an unusual circumstance where we need to have prolonged debate. That's the only way that we'll have a shot here, and that's what we're calling for.
1: Well, the president addressed it today when he was in Pennsylvania, addressing John Thune, saying we don't have the votes for the Save America Act. And the president said, be a leader and get them. That's what being a leader is about. We have to get proof of citizenship. Otherwise, we don't have elections. We have to get voter ID. John is a leader. Hopefully, he can get the votes. We have to pass it. Coach, you want to respond to that?
2: Well, I've said this all along that, you know, there should be pressure put on people for certain situations, and this is one of them. And if you want to be a leader, fine. But once you're a leader, you also got to lead. You got to take the bull by the horns, and you got to do what's for the American people. And the thing that I see in most of the states that we represent as Republicans, conservative Republicans, they want the Save America Act passed. Even some of the ones that some of the senators voted against, their state voted for President Trump. And so there needs to be people that pressure needs to be put on. I don't know whether it will help in the long run. You know, we barely passed the big, beautiful bill at 4 a.m, finally getting one more senator to vote on it to get to 51. We had people vote against that. And so this is going to be hard to get done. But again, it all goes back to leadership. You know, don't ask for what you don't want. At the end of the day.
1: By the way, Coach, I think this is probably part of the reason, the bureaucracy, that you'd rather be governor. I'm just guessing. but I appreciate both of you. Coach Tommy Tuberville, thank you. Mike Lee, thank you. I wish I had more time, guys. Keep up the good work. Keep us updated on this.
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celebrate 250 years of independence. And as such, we are reminded that freedom is such a blessing. We take for granted so often, but also a responsibility. And this is where Ronald Reagan nailed it when he said, freedom is but one generation away from extinction. And great countries have to fight and defend those liberties every single day. And that's kind of where America, Israel have a shared common bond rooted in faith and freedom and democracy and the belief that every person is created by God with dignity and purpose. And, you know, we see, you know, how tenuous things are in the Middle East and have been now for a long time. And we are very grateful for our partnership with the International Fellowship of Christians and Jews. Unfortunately, Israel being hit by Iran, densely populated areas and their proxies. And there is a humanitarian crisis going on at this moment. But the IFCJ is on the ground. They're providing food and water and medicines and housing. And they even have mobile medical clinics for the elderly that can't get to a hospital. Whatever you can do to help them in this hour of need as they fight for their very survival is greatly appreciated. Anyway, they set up a website. They'll send anybody for free their U.S.-Israeli flag pin to stand in solidarity against radical Islamists. Anyway, go to flagpinifcj.org. 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
1: My name is Dale Spigner. In 2018, my son Zane was killed by a young lady texting and driving. David Stumbo refused to prosecute that case. Today, 8 years later, my son and our family still not seeing justice. We deserve more from our prosecutor. We deserve more than David Stumbo.
2: I'm Republican Stephen Goldfinch. 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As a conservative state senator, I strengthened criminal laws and led the fight to deport criminal illegal immigrants. As a business owner and attorney, I fought government bureaucracy and overreach. I'm Stephen Goldfinch, and as your attorney general, I'll enforce the law, defend our Constitution, and keep South Carolina families safe. The Republican runoff election is on Tuesday, and every vote matters. I respectfully ask for your vote on June 23rd. I'm Stephen Goldfinch, and I approve this message.
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1: All right, 25 now till the top of the hour, 800-941-SEAN, our number if you want to be a part of the program. 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All right, let's go to Chris. He's in New York. Chris, how you doing? Good to talk to you. What's going on?
2: I'm good, thanks. Are you missing New York at all yet?
1: No. Do you want me to be honest or do you want me to lie? I miss some of my friends, but the good news is, especially during the wintertime, all of my friends come down here and I get to see them anyway.
2: Okay. Well, all right, good. Listen, what I called for, we're running out of time with the election coming in November. Ilhan Omar, she's a member of Congress now. She's in our government, and she got there based on potential fraud. Like she lied about there's immigration fraud. There's the possibility that she's involved in Minnesota with the health care money that was stolen. What are we waiting for to go after? Just to come out definitively and say, yes, she married her brother. No, she didn't marry her brother. No, she didn't make any money off of the fraud, the Medicare fraud. What are we waiting for? We're running out of time. We can't do it in December. I think we're going to lose the midterms, but that doesn't matter what I think. What are we waiting for?
1: By the way, I'm going to encourage you, do not give up on the midterms.
2: I'm not.
1: These are uncharted waters. I'm just throwing that out there. The answer to your question is, I think we deserve answers. I'm not sure why it's taken so long to get them. I'm not sure how you can go from, 10,000 or $30,000 in net worth. It balloons up in a year and a half to 30 million. And now we're back down to 200. Makes no sense to anybody. And so far, I don't think the questions have been probative enough, to satisfy me and the questions I have. And obviously you either. The answer is, I don't know what's taking so long. It's frustrating. I think we deserve answers, and hopefully they'll be forthcoming.
2: If it gets to October, November, nothing's going to happen to her. Nothing. I mean, she's in our government based on fraud if she married her brother. Therefore, everything, she's making rules that we have to live by, laws that we have to live by. This is such an obvious thing. Either prove that she's legitimate or prove that she's illegitimate. We don't have time to wait.
1: I agree completely. You know, you're actually inspiring me. I think I'm going to make some phone calls. I'm going to see what the status of this is, because I think every American needs to know, and we certainly need to know before midterm. And if there's been a cover-up of any time, at any point, I would imagine we'll get to the bottom of that, too.
2: But I would think...
1: Anyway, Chris, good call, man. Hang in there. I'm going to try and get answers for you, okay?
2: Thank you, buddy. Bye-bye.
1: All right, appreciate it. Richard, Oklahoma, next, Sean Hannity Show. What's up, Richard? How are you? Glad you called, sir.
3: Hey, how you doing, Sean? Good to talk to you. I just had a brief question regarding this prime minister situation. On one hand, I hear that the king can select a new prime minister during these times. I also heard maybe the Labor Party can select a new one. Just how is their process? How does it work over there? Do they have a vice that might step?
1: Well, it's a parliamentary system. It's very different than what we have. A lot of countries have this system. And you have main parties. You have, you know, a Labor Party, a Liberal Party, you have a Conservative Party. And then you got the Reform Party. That's Nigel Farage. I would say going into any new election, in light of all that has gone on in Great Britain, there seems to be some awareness now, and maybe it was that incident in Ireland that happened, and people now understanding they shouldn't have Sharia courts inside of Great Britain. Their economy's not been doing well. They've lost their moral clarity. They have surrendered on national security issues. They've adopted radical socialism, climate alarmism. And the worst thing they've done is they've had unfettered, illegal immigration without assimilation, as evidenced by nearly 100 Sharia courts. And in other parts of Europe, the continent, they have no-go zones. And there has been a fear among politicians as this population has grown. They don't want to alienate them. To me, the only person that I see on the horizon that might be Trumpian and might be able to give a shot at fixing this would be Nigel Farage. That's the only one I see.
3: Agree. Yes, sir. Do you think he has a pretty good shot of getting in there as prime minister?
1: I actually do. As a matter of fact, Linda, give Nigel a call. I'd love to put him on the air. Absolutely.
4: You got it, boss.
1: Oh. Thanks, boss.
3: That's all I have. Y'all are off.
1: Richard in Oklahoma, all you have to do, ask and you will receive. Seek and you will find. Knock and the door shall be open. We're just following the words of our Lord and Savior. Appreciate it, Richard. Thanks, man. 800-941-SHAWN, our number. All right, let's go to Tony in Florida, my free state. What's up, Tony? How are you?
5: I'm fine, thank you. And how are you doing?
1: Thank God. All's good. What's going on?
5: Hey, so I was wondering, and just a thought, is there any avenue for the victims or family members of victims that were killed or raped or injured by illegal aliens? Can they pursue any sort of civil charges in court for against the officials, like the governors, the mayors, or judges that refuse to enforce those deportation laws or orders of deportation? And the reason for this thought is because, especially here in Florida, if two people commit a crime and one of them kills a victim, the other one is also charged with a murder, even though they did not commit to shoot the person or kill him. So wouldn't there be some sort of liability for them not enforcing the law? That's my thought.
1: Well, should there be liability? Yes. Should there be culpability? Yes. Accountability? Yes. Is there usually? No. You know, I've said this many, many times before, but, you know, by granting sanctuary city and state status and using taxpayer money for people that didn't respect our laws and borders and sovereignty, we are aiding and abetting in the law breaking. I have brought this up with one top ranking official after another, and they don't think that they can do much about it. However, I can tell you this, Tony, if you go down to the border and you were to pick up an illegal immigrant and you were to drive them anywhere in the country, I can pretty much assure you if you got caught, you would be arrested and prosecuted for human trafficking among and aiding and abetting and lawbreaking. So explain that double standard to me.
5: Civil charges, not the government going after government. You know, the victims, the family victims, you know, civilly charge those people. Just ask them.
1: I mean, think about this. You don't think Lake and Riley's family deserves compensation? Or Jocelyn Nungary? Or, you know, Rachel Morin, the mother of five? I mean, they all do.
5: Absolutely.
1: And the problem is there's thousands of them, and the problem is they become forgotten, and Democrats won't even ever mention their names. I pointed this out in the beginning. This is why I keep saying, keep hope and optimism alive. These are uncharted waters for a midterm election because the Democratic Party is so radical left. And in that sense, all of this now they will have to defend. They're going to have to defend Graham Plattner. They're going to have to defend El Sayed. They're going to have to defend Mamdani. They're going to have to defend, you know, six gender, God is non-binary, Tallarico. They're going to have to defend you know, Mamdani and all his radicals on the ballot today in New York City, and the Squad and AOC, and then the silent Democrats that are complicit in their silence and basically putting their seal of approval on it. So, you know, this is the biggest choice election we've ever had, and there's never been a midterm that I can think of, or even an election that I can think of, where one party has gone that far over to a radical agenda as we're witnessing now, with a complete seal of approval, willingness, utter silence from the rest of the party, even with the guy with the Nazi tattoo. So, you know, they're putting us in a game that we normally would be way behind on. And so I'm cautiously optimistic. I don't have a crystal ball. The only way we're going to win this midterm election is if all of you in this audience pledge in your heart, mind, and soul that it's important to you and you're going to get out and vote.
5: Yeah, I'm just surprised that there's no law firms that have taken up that cause civilly. That's all. You know,
1: there are firms that have been. We've had some of them on the air. As these cases advance through the courts, we will update you. I promise that part, okay?
5: Sure. Well, thank you for having me. I appreciate it.
1: All right, Tony. God bless you. I appreciate you. Joe, New Jersey. Joe, how are you? Glad you called.
4: Good afternoon, sir. It's an honor.
1: Honor is all mine.
4: If you ask, you shall receive. I have a very big ask of you. Could we,
1: yes, sir,
4: please? I honestly think the Republicans are being lied to when it comes to Puerto Rico and then becoming a state. I always hear that's the big concern. D.C. is going to be a state. Puerto Rico is going to be a state. I agree. D.C. will be all Democrat. But I think Puerto Rico is getting, it's fake. I do not think that they are a guinea, that they are going to go Democrat. I just don't think they are. They think that might have happened many years ago, but with all that's happened in Argentina from 23, Latin America is getting freer by the day. Cuba's on deck. It seems like the whole Hispanic community is changing. Their mindset is changing. I don't think they're getting a fair shot. And as far as I'm concerned, I believe they're good people if they got the resources and the opportunities and the support from the United States. The president in charge is going to be the one that they're grateful for. And I think the Democrats know that. And I really think they don't want us to make Puerto Rico state.
1: Listen, this is what they're saying. They're saying the quiet part out loud. They're saying they want to pack the courts. They don't want any integrity measures in elections. They're saying that part out loud. They're saying that they want D.C. and Puerto Rico statehood. I don't think they'd be pushing for it, at least if in their own minds they didn't think it would benefit them. The fact is, I think all political norms, if Democrats ever get back in power, will be eviscerated. And what they really want is power in perpetuity. Remember, all socialism is Democrats doing a simple mathematical equation, and they're looking at, oh, there are all these rich people, but there are many more people that are not wealthy. You elect us, you empower us, we'll take their money, we'll give it to you, we'll make lofty promises we'll never be able to fulfill, and now you will be dependent on us. That is what it is. And that is a prescription for unfulfilled promises and more poverty and a loss of freedom. And that's why we need our generations coming up to understand the profound nature of freedom and individual responsibility. All right, quick break. Right back to our phones. 800-941-SHAWN, our number. You want to be a part of the program as we continue.
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9: 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I'm David Stumbo, and I'd be honored to have your vote on June 23rd in the Republican runoff for Attorney General.
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0: 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It's all yours.
1: Hey, thank you, Sean. Hey, I had a comment. You were talking about Ronald Reagan yesterday saying we're one generation away from losing what we've built in America, and they're working very hard on accomplishing that by, first of all, dumbing down our children where American history is completely lost. Also, you have to bring in, since you can't deport Americans out of the country, you need to saturate them with people who are glad to have income from the government, a house over their head, and a cell phone, along with a streaming service, and that's it. How do you do that? You get illegal immigrants to flood the country, and you create a society that is 100% happy to be relying on the government, and that's what they were starting to do. The only thing left now is the re-education of our children for American government and history, and getting rid of our centralized schools being managed by the government.
0: Because I'm on the clock, I'm going to give you two quick things. One, under Ronald Reagan, they had a landmark study, A Nation at Risk. They concluded what has happened to our country's educational system, were it done by an outside entity or force, would be tantamount to an act of war. We pay more per capita per student than any industrialized country, with the worst results. You can't make it any worse. For all those people that think they want to believe in the false security of socialism, statism, redistributionism, communism, whatever you want to call it, that is its history. It always fails, as evidenced by Obamacare, a bankrupt system of Social Security, of Medicare, broken schools, and everything in between. So you just hit the nail on the head, to be honest. That's the battle we are fighting right now for the heart and soul of the country. All right, listen, everyone needs a personal safety security strategy. Now, there are instances where only one option is going to do. If somebody wants to kill you, kill your family, that would be the lethal option. According to the FBI, latest year they gave out statistics, 2022, that is less than 0.01% of all altercations. Now, this is where the new technology that has now been adopted by over 500 government agencies, police departments, and private security firms come in. 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Now, Edward battled 9/11-related cancer for more than 3 years, sadly leaving behind his loving wife, Kimberly, and their 5 children. 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
4: Sends a message to the president. I'm Lisa Brady, Fox News. The U.S. Senate passing a war powers resolution on the 10th try. It already passed the House and is aimed at blocking more military action against Iran without approval from lawmakers, though it's considered largely symbolic. Four Republicans voting in favor of the resolution, including Kentucky's Rand Paul, but he tells Fox Business he stands with President Trump on diplomacy.
5: I think they will trade their nuclear program because they've been thoroughly decimated. I don't think they're excited about it, but I think ultimately they will trade their nuclear program. And I think they're enriched uranium. There's never been a better time than to have it removed from the country than now.
4: The Senate vote was 50 to 48 with two Republican senators absent and one Democrat, Pennsylvania's John Fetterman, voting against it. President Trump insisting talks with Iran are going well and that his economic agenda is spurring growth.
6: Right now, we have more factories being built, and I mean car factories, AI factories, factories of every type, than we've ever had in the history of our country by three times.
4: Visiting a Mack Trucks plant in Pennsylvania, where he also urged voters to support Congressman Ryan McKenzie, an incumbent Republican being challenged by Democrat Bob Brooks. In primaries today, two incumbent House Democrats are facing progressive challengers, backed by New York City Mayor Zoran Mamdani.
7: What we see in these candidacies is a referendum on whether the kind of leadership we have is the one that is serving the people of the city.
4: The self-proclaimed Democratic Socialist says not just more Democrats, but better ones should be elected. Several House races on the New York ballot, along with another in Utah. Voters are also settling the fall candidates for governor in Maryland and in South Carolina, where both Republicans in a runoff race now have President Trump's support. 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
4: A renewed plea from Savannah Guthrie nearly 5 months after her 84-year-old mom, Nancy, went missing from her Arizona home.
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4: On NBC's Today Show, appealing again for anyone who knows anything to come forward. This is new details were revealed from an earlier ransom note.
10: These notes are not new, and some of their content was reported, but it is now being made public that the second note intended for the Guthrie family read that Nancy Guthrie had passed away after being taken from her home. Sources tell Fox the wording is believed to have read that Nancy Guthrie was buried with nature.
4: Fox's Matt Finn. Law enforcement has not confirmed whether any notes were authentic, but sources say they're being treated as if they're real. Inflation anxiety returns on Wall Street with concern interest rate hikes may be on the way. AI-related companies also fueling a tech sell-off. The NASDAQ dropping 579 points, more than 2%. The Dow down 45 points. History is made again at the World Cup by one of soccer's all-time greats.
11: Cristiano Ronaldo is playing in his sixth World Cup this year for Portugal. And on Tuesday, he put his name in the record books.
12: Off goes Cancelo, delivering the cross! Ronaldo!
11: The call on Fox. Ronaldo with the goal in the sixth minute against Uzbekistan, and it was a big one, as the 41-year-old is now the first player to score in six different World Cup tournaments. But he wasn't done there, as he tacked on one more in the 39th minute. Portugal won the game 5-0 for its first win of the tournament. Tony Genualdo, Fox News.
4: And this just a day after Argentina's captain Lionel Messi broke the record for all-time goals in the tournament with 18. Messi and Ronaldo are the only men to play in six World Cups. I'm Lisa Brady. This is Fox News.
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16: Weather channel forecast for the Midlands. Warm, humid weather expected to stay with us here. Just typical summertime weather for us here in the Carolinas next couple of days. But really no mention of any rain. 92 our high today with sunshine. Partly cloudy tonight. Lows tonight near 70. Sunny tomorrow. High tomorrow near 90. And Thursday, sunshine with a high 93. Richard DeWedding at the Weather Channel.
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0: start of this is going to be building power. 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

0: All right, that is music that any talk radio lover recognizes instantaneously. That, of course, the intro music to the Rush Limbaugh Show. It's very hard for me personally and for all of us in this business to fully accurately describe the path that this man forged for all of us that give opinions, especially conservative opinions, either on radio or TV, pretty much anywhere. He was the pioneer in every sense of the word. And I remember, I'll never forget the day that Rush announced that he was sick and he had stage 4 advanced lung cancer. I remember tearing up at the time on the phone with Mark Levin. And when you hear that, you kind of know he's in for a really rough ride. And I think one of the greatest moments is seeing him get the Medal of Freedom from President Trump, which was phenomenal and well-deserved. I can't believe it's been 5 years since Rush has not been on the airwaves. And I remember Mary Matlin once said something about Rush. It was during the Clinton years. She said, "I don't know how we ever would have survived without listening to Rush every day." And she was right. And when Rush did pass away, I said at the time, nobody can fill this void. It's impossible. He is the true original. I know what he would want us to do, which is to keep fighting. I know that was his heart and his passion. In the last year of his life, we learned a lot about Rush. We learned what his bucket list was. And his bucket list was to go through chemo hell. They have to kill you to save you or extend your life. And just get well enough so he can get back behind the golden EIB microphone and be on the air and be with all the people that he enjoyed being with every day, which I think spoke volumes about him. He's missed to this very day. And, you know, we all have to up our game, but we can never fill the void that he left us. It is, there are moments, you know, you just would love to hear Rush's take on what's going on, what he thinks of this crazy, radicalized Democratic Party, et cetera. He will forever be missed. And all of us in this industry, and I say this many times, we owe him a debt of gratitude. He forged that path. And I can tell you, watching it up close, it was not always easy for him. It was hard. He had to forge a path with a lot of resistance and a lot of hate and a lot of people that wanted to destroy him every step of the way. The reason I'm talking about Rush and his name has been coming up on this program for the last month. And I'm so glad that people remember and talk about him and remind us about him. But it is the 250th birthday of our great country. And Catherine Limbaugh, who will join us in a second, Rush's widow, and they have now relaunched the very popular, number one, New York Times best-selling Adventure of Rush Revere series. I mean, this thing, like, blew everything off the charts in terms of the books. But before we get to Catherine, let's play a little of Rush.
1: So I said, really, it's interesting that you say that. I said, you know what happened in Philadelphia in 1776 was a miracle. Divine inspiration had to have been there. Any standard you want to measure, the United States of America has been the greatest collection, population of human beings in the history of the world.
2: The founding of this country from the Declaration all the way through the Constitution and the Convention, it's a miracle of American exceptionalism is that we are the first country to enshrine in law via our founding documents that the individual has rights and liberties that cannot be taken away from them, especially by government. But there is and always has been an American dream. And the dream is possible. The dream can become real. We understand the great opportunity we all have as Americans. We wish for all to achieve the American dream. We wish all who want to apply themselves to whatever pursuit of happiness or excellence they desire.
0: Joining us now, Catherine Limbaugh, Rush's widow. First of all, it's an honor to talk to you and have you on the program again. And Catherine, I can't even wrap my mind around the fact that it's been 5 years already.
3: I know. Hi, Sean. It's great to talk to you again, too. You know, I just heard that intro music, and it brought me right back to hearing him every day. And I know many people feel the same way. It's incredible that it has been 5 years. Sometimes it feels like it's many more, and sometimes it feels like just yesterday. And hearing that intro music, it feels like just yesterday.
0: You know, he really tapped into something that is so deep and so profound and so fundamental that as we now battle, this is a political battle I would love Rush's take on, because we've never had a Democratic Party that's radicalized, but it was radical. It was a miracle that this whole notion, this republic is founded on this principle that rights come from God, not from government, not from men, and American exceptionalism, which he always pushed so hard.
3: Absolutely. Absolutely. I know Rush would think what's going on right now is a bit crazy, to say the least.
0: I think so.
3: Where I am right now. Where I am right now. But, you know, he would also be equally happy to see the revival of the American pride and spirit under Trump. I'm watching some of the World Cup games and just hearing them sing the national anthem proudly and stand up for the anthem and look at the flag with admiration. You know, I think he would be equally happy to see that part coming back under Trump.
0: Well, it's so important. You know, Catherine, one of the things that does concern me is indoctrination of kids in school. You know, the funny thing is, remember when people would call Rush's show and they described themselves as like Rush babies? They'd be driving around with grandma, grandpa, mom, dad, and they listened to Rush, and they then became fans of Rush also. I think this mantle has passed on, and one of the big legacies is the project you both worked on together, which is, you know, the adventures of the Rush Revere series, which went on to be a huge number one New York Times bestseller, and how appropriate to re-release it in this 250th anniversary year.
3: Yes, absolutely. Rush wrote these books because he felt that there was a real void out there. He saw what was happening in schools across the country, and he said, what can I do? What can I do beyond the radio to reach younger people? So he set out on this mission to write one New York Times bestselling book, and ended up writing five. And the reason for it, I believe, is that the books are truly engaging and fun, just like Rush was on the radio. They have humor. They have incredible history. They're accurate. They're patriotic. But also they have that element of fun, which is what Rush brought to the radio as well. He made everyone laugh while explaining the most complex topics going on in the country. But these books were such a passion for him that we thought, what better way to honor Rush, but also honor the country in the 250th celebration of the most miraculous country on earth. So that's what we're doing. And Rush started these books some years ago, but he wrote all five, and he brought them to life talking a lot about them on the radio. But also he recorded the audio version. So there's audio version as well as the hardcover books.
0: Well, which is, I think, is great. By the way, we're putting a link on Hannity.com. We will, obviously, people can get it at Amazon.com as it's being re-released. Is it going to be in bookstores, Catherine?
3: It should be, yes. It should be in all locations where you normally shop for books. And we'll hopefully be able to give a large donation to the Marine Corps Law Enforcement Foundation, which is an organization we absolutely love. We love our United States military. Rush was a part of the Marine Corps Law Enforcement Foundation. I am now. So he wanted to be sure that we always support our military, and this is one of our ways of doing it. So in honoring Rush and honoring the country, we're also supporting the Marine Corps Law Enforcement Foundation by by bringing these books back. But, you know, we heard from so many young people across the country, some of the Rush babies, as well as grandparents and parents, who said for the first time they're hearing their young people love reading and they love American history. And I think it's because Rush, as the substitute American history teacher, the main character of the book, he takes young readers right back to that important time in history. So they get to be on the Mayflower, they get to be at the American Revolution, they get to hear why the Star-Spangled Banner means so much to all of us. So that was important to Rush, to not only have young people memorize facts and ultimately be bored for an upcoming test like he was in school, but really for them to understand how miraculous our country is, why our founding was so incredible. And he felt if they were there up close, in person, talking to George Washington, talking to Ben Franklin, they would have a much better understanding as to why we're such an incredible country.
0: Catherine, take us back to the State of the Union and Rush was presented the Medal of Freedom. What that meant to him, what that meant to you.

0: to be there. President Trump being President Trump is very persuasive. So we pushed back the surgery and so thrilled that we did. It was an absolute moment in Rush's life that he spoke about always that year. He was so incredibly proud. He was honored. It meant everything that President Trump would recognize him there of all places. He absolutely loved that half the crowd wasn't too thrilled with, within the Capitol. But
1: that, by the way, that was Rush. you could sum Rush up that way, with talent on loan from God. And by the way, it's such a humble statement. You know, any talent I have comes from God. And you know, yes, liberals would bubble and fizz like Alka-Seltzer and water. I actually have the audio of that moment, Catherine. If it's okay with you, I'd like to play it.
0: Of course. Yes, please.
2: And Rush, in recognition of all that you have done for our nation, the millions of people a day that you speak to and that you inspire, and all of the incredible work that you have done for charity, I am proud to announce tonight that you will be receiving our country's highest civilian honor, the Presidential Medal of Freedom.
1: How well deserved. Catherine, if people want to get the relaunch now, and I strongly recommend everyone get it if you have young children. It was the number one best-selling Adventures of Rush Revere series. It's, we'll put a link on Hannity.com. There's one on Amazon.com. Bookstores everywhere, Catherine?
0: Yes, they should be everywhere that normally you shop for books.
1: Normally, unless, of course, they still have antipathy towards Rush after all these years. However, his audience, the people that loved him, including me, will find it. God bless you, Catherine, all that you're doing to keep this great patriot in the forefront of Americans' minds is critical. We really are grateful for you coming on the program, and hopefully we can all catch up soon.
0: Well, thank you so much, Sean. And I know Rush would joke and say you might need to look near the detergent in the book.
1: He did have a wicked sense of humor. There's no doubt about it. All right, Catherine Limbaugh. By the way, was number one best-selling, now re-released, Adventures of Rush Revere series, Hannity.com, Amazon.com, bookstores everywhere. Quick break, right back. We'll continue.
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1: You know, from America's Revolutionary War to Israel's now fight for their very survival in 1948, Israel has faced from day one moment after another. 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And here's what he said.
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0: I'm Charles Payne, and this is the Fox Business Report.
1: A choppy trading session with stocks ending lower as investors sold off high-flying tech names due to jitters about AI companies' heavy spending and looming Fed rate hikes. Tech was the worst-performing sector, which dragged the Nasdaq sharply lower, while healthcare and consumer staples gained. The Magnificent Seven big-cap tech stocks were mostly lower, led by Tesla and NVIDIA. Semiconductors fell ahead of Micron Technology's earnings release tomorrow afternoon. Its stock tumbled 13%. Battered software stocks like Salesforce regained some lost ground, with its shares up 2% after suffering 14 straight sessions of losses. The Dow winners, IBM, Johnson & Johnson, and Microsoft. The Dow decliners, Caterpillar, Goldman Sachs, and NVIDIA. The Dow down 46 points. The Nasdaq lower by 580. S&P 500 down 107. That's your Fox Business Report. I'm Hillary Barsky, invested in you.
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5: My name is Dale Spigner. In 2018, my son Zane was killed by a young lady texting and driving. David Stumbo refused to prosecute that case. Today, 8 years later, my son and our family still not seeing justice. We deserve more from our prosecutor. We deserve more than David Stumbo.
6: I'm Republican Stephen Goldfinch. 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As a conservative state senator, I strengthened criminal laws and led the fight to deport criminal illegal immigrants. As a business owner and attorney, I fought government bureaucracy and overreach. I'm Stephen Goldfinch, and as your attorney general, I'll enforce the law, defend our Constitution, and keep South Carolina families safe. The Republican runoff election is on Tuesday, and every vote matters. I respectfully ask for your vote on June 23rd. I'm Stephen Goldfinch, and I approve this message.
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1: All right, 25 now till the top of the hour. 800-941-SEAN if you want to be a part of the program. We hold these truths to be self-evident. You know the opening words. When is the last time you may have read the entire founding document known as the Declaration of Independence? Now, maybe you have. Have your kids read it? They go to a public school. What are the odds of that? Have your friends read it? So we have now partnered, proud partnership with Americans for Prosperity. And what they are doing this July 4th is they are asking every American to do exactly that through what they call the Declaration Project. Now, the Declaration of Independence does remind us that every person has inherent dignity, that our rights come from God, not from government. They're inalienable, and that the government exists to secure liberty, not control your life. No cradle to grave. Anyway, these are not old ideas. It is the foundation of our great country, which I believe is the greatest country God gave man. And that's why these principles are worth reading aloud. So with Americans for Prosperity, we are hoping this Independence Day that you will gather your friends, your family, your neighbors, your kids, and read the Declaration together. You can do it at a picnic. You can do it at a beach. You can do it before the fireworks. You can do it in the morning, whenever you have time. And, you know, share what one principle means the most to you. I'll tell you the one that means the most to me. It's that rights come from God, not from government. And they govern at the consent of the governed. I'm not sure people really understand that. You know, that these are God-given rights, and the natural state of mankind is to be free. 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
1: You know, Linda, just when you think that six gender, God is non-binary, Tellerico, welcome out at the border, Tellerico. Maybe my favorite of all, though, is him advocating for abortion rights for trans men. Am I missing something? Did I miss some big scientific report that biological men can carry children? Did I miss that? Because if I did, I need to apologize to this audience.
3: I'm pretty sure that Tallarico's physician is Fauci. So if we're, you know, grading on a scale, I think it's all relative.
1: Okay. So, yeah, and you don't know what the other four genders are because he believes there are six.
3: I told you I knew all six.
1: Okay, go. I don't remember.
3: Female, male, guy, gal, girl, boy. You sum it up.
1: Okay, you're repeating the same thing.
3: Yeah, because it is the same thing. It's woman or man, and that's it. And anything else is some
1: strange
3: figure.
1: Can't name this. You cannot name the six. You can name two.
3: Have you heard of the word facetious? It's a great. It's going to catch on. I know it for sure.
1: All right. Well, I mean, it's like a gift that keeps on giving. El Sayed, Graham Platner, and six gender Tellerico. A new clip. By the way, this is not that old. This is 2021, and he actually says he's a Christian that hates Christianity. Explain this to me. Let's play it.
4: Yeah, and that's, you know, I always think of myself as a Christian who hates Christianity,
5: yep.
4: Right? And, like, I always get drawn back into it.
1: I always get drawn back into it. I'm a Christian that hates Christianity. I am a Christian because I find it sustaining in my life in good times and in bad. It is the most important thing in my life. Faith should be the most important thing, I think, in most people's lives. We are mind, body, and spirit. But, you know, where this guy is coming from, I don't know. I mean, advocating for the rights of trans men to have access to abortion when I didn't know the trans men can have babies. He goes on. We got another clip. He says Jesus was a socialist anarchist from ancient Palestine. Listen to this.
4: It's very strange every time I think about it that the most popular figure in our country, particularly on the conservative right, is this, you know, socialist anarchist from ancient Palestine.
1: This is the gift that keeps on giving. And Democrats, for some reason, have put Texas on their target list of states that they are going to target to beat and win a Senate seat and pick up a Senate seat. There's no way this guy's winning in Texas. No way. I don't see it under any circumstances. I mean, this guy is just nuts. He's absolutely insane. By the way, I think Linda is, I think he may be Linda's favorite candidate. What do you think?
3: Tallarico?
1: Yeah.
3: Why is he my favorite?
1: I don't know. I mean, now that we know Tallarico and we've been vetting him, remember, I wanted Jasmine Crockett to win. I thought Jasmine would be much easier to beat. Jasmine seems like a moderate compared to this guy.
5: My question is, would Linda invite him to be part of Lindatarianism? With his
1: Ethan. Oh, no. Ethan, no. We're not going back to Lindatarianism. We're not going there. No, thank you. Never again.
3: Well, you know, Ethan was the creator of that, by the way.
1: Yeah, good job, Ethan. We spent 3 weeks talking about it. I appreciate it. Let's go to Samantha in Texas. God bless Texas. Samantha, do you think six-gender Tallarico has a shot in your state?
6: I do not want him in my state, but what the Republicans have recently done, coming out and saying that we should ban IVF in Texas, I think they're trying to hand him the election. I think.
1: Oh, who in Texas is against IVF?
6: We just got a report coming out that they want to ban IVF in Texas.
1: Okay. Linda, do you know about that? I've never heard that.
3: I am looking as we speak, boss.
1: Okay. So, Samantha, I'd not heard that. That would surprise me. I happen to know more people in my life that have wanted children, and but for the incredible science behind IVF, they wouldn't have children otherwise.
6: I heartily agree. Yes, absolutely.
1: I mean, you know, somehow people bifurcate God from science, but God is science. The creation of the heavens and the earth is all about science. Universes within universes is all about science. And just like the science of a skilled surgeon or doctor, you can have the science to help people that would otherwise not be able to have children have them in a moral way, in my view. I don't see anything wrong with it. What would be wrong with that?
6: I don't think there's anything wrong. I agree. IVF should be allowed. My problem is that if Republicans decide that they're going to, that this is important, then they're going to turn so many people who definitely see everything about Tallarico that makes him the worst option for Texas, all the things you said, his reason that he justifies abortion, all these things that he gives. But what happens? You're saying exactly at the heart of it. People want families. And if IVF is the only way that they can have a family, they will vote for the party that will give them the opportunity to have that family, or they won't vote at all.
3: And well, Samantha, I'm going to jump in, girl, and tell you just to vote for Ken Paxton, because he actually broke with the party on this issue. And he said that Texas GOP's anti-IVF platform, he said he's not about it, and he supports the reproductive procedure, and he's on board. So just keep it with Paxton, and you're good to go.
1: Did they pass any law up to this point, Linda?
3: The Attorney General and the Republican U.S. Senate nominee, they broke party, they broke path on this. And it says here that Paxton is saying that strong families are a foundation of it. There is no official law yet. It is just a party platform move. The state party, in a platform of legislative priorities, adopted last weekend at its Houston convention. They called on lawmakers to protect fetal life from destructive practices, which they state IVF is.
1: Okay, so I am going to, at some point today or tomorrow, I'm going to call Senator Ted Cruz. I'm going to call Governor Greg Abbott. They are both dear friends of mine, and I doubt this is happening in Texas. Samantha, we will keep you updated, okay?
6: Thank you so much.
1: Thank you. Long Island, New York. Rob, what's going on? How are you?
7: Hey, Sean. Thanks for taking my call. I wanted to ask if you would spearhead the request of these politicians and other media people to talk about the 300% increase since the full deployment of Obamacare. In addition, I'm doing this for 37 years as a health insurance broker, next year, a major carrier, I won't mention names, they're asking for 31% increases. And I've written letters to Robert Kennedy, to Tom Suozzi, to Donald Trump, and to Howard Lutnick, trying to get a message that you guys got to come up with a different model.
1: We've had Oz in particular on this program many times talking about all of these issues and, of course, the waste, fraud, abuse, corruption associated in the healthcare industry. And Oz thinks it's way north of $100 billion plus that's wasted and stolen, frankly. The one thing I can tell you is, you know, everything that I warned people about regarding Obamacare at the time, remember, the promise was keep your doctor, keep your plan. Average family will save $2,500 a year per family. And I predicted, and I was right, millions of Americans lost their plans, lost their doctors. There's about 40-plus percent of the country that only has one Obamacare exchange option, take it or leave it. And unfortunately, premiums are up on average over 300%. Your number is accurate. And it's just sad that it's not the best care anyway. So, are there free market alternatives? Yes, there are. The one thing I'd urge people to do is if you can, whatever plan you end up having, and that's a big question for a lot of people, if you can afford a catastrophic plan with it, with the highest deductible you can sustain, God forbid cancer, heart attack, bad accident, then you would be covered and you won't have to go into insolvency to take care of medical bills.
7: May I just jump in?
1: Yes, sir.
7: Okay, right now, presently, the catastrophic plan with a major carrier with a $7,000 deductible per person, $15,000 per family, is about $3,500 a month. That's a bronze plan in which the employers are taking 10% of the employee's wage out and sticking them with these humongous deductibles, and you can't take a tax deduction for anything less.
1: Well, it's Rob, I'm not saying this is an easy decision for a lot of people. It's not. It would prevent, in all likelihood, if something horrible happened, you know you would have that coverage, you know, after you pay whatever deductible that's involved in your policy. But do I think everyone can afford it? I know they can't. In my 20s, I did not have health insurance.
7: Can I make another?
1: I did not have it.
7: Can I make a point about this, and then I'll leave? If you compare car insurance, where people know if they have an accident, the car is going to get repaired if it's not exceeding 80% of book value of the cost to repair. But for the day-to-day costs, the flat tire, the oil change, people have an insight, a general insight of what these costs are going to be. You need to have for evaluative health care. My knee hurts. I need an MRI. You need to have charges that people know what the costs are going to be ahead of time. I advocate compared to the Medicare schedule, where the doctors and these off-site facilities have to post the prices, and you give people back all that money that they're spending on healthcare and have security in some way, shape, or form of a perhaps a national hospitalization, tier 4, tier 5, and all immunochemo radiation plan, so people know that for a small amount of money, the major stuff is covered. And I also advocate to have policies just for surgeons and anesthesiologists, because those guys are the artists. Those guys are going to cut you open. They're going to move your kidneys, your spleen. That's very tempting. I got a cold.
1: Look, I know it's frustrating. It is horrible to navigate through the system. I don't have any good words for or words of optimism or hope as long as the current system remains in place. I wish, you know, the one thing I'm angry about with John McCain the most is John McCain could have killed off Obamacare, and he was so angry at Donald Trump, he did not. And, you know, that was our moment of truth, and we had it in the bag. And he went on the floor of the Senate, and he hated Trump more than he cared about keeping a promise to the people of Arizona at the time. That disappointed me as it relates to John McCain. But maybe there'll be a window of opportunity. If we can build our majorities in the House and Senate, that would be the best path forward if we want to change it and put in a free market system. And I've been advocating for this forever. And that means healthcare savings accounts. That means that you get to pick your own doctor. That means healthcare cooperatives. We've had Dr. Josh Umber on this program 1,000 times. Got to run. Appreciate the call. I want to give you a statistic. Last year, 1 in 6 Americans lost money to digital fraud. On average, more than $1,400. You see that you have to protect your name, your finances, your reputation. They have these scam emails, websites, texts, phone calls. And unfortunately, with the dominance now of AI in every aspect of our life, it is making it easier for criminals to create these very sophisticated scams. Now, to help protect against fraud, limit the amount of identifying information that you will share online to generate strong, unique passwords, and using a password manager, you know, those are the first steps. But all of you listening to my voice, if you really want to protect yourself, you need LifeLock.com. 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

0: right, that's going to wrap things up for today. We have a great Hannity tonight, 9 Eastern on the Fox News Channel. Senator John Fetterman on the radicalism in his party. It will be result night for Mamdani and all his endorsed candidates of lunatics. Ken Paxton tonight, Steve Miller tonight, Nancy Grace. There is an update on the Savannah Guthrie missing mother case. Nancy Guthrie, also Catherine Limbaugh. 9 Eastern, set your DVR. Hannity on Fox. See you tonight. Back here tomorrow. Thank you for making this show possible. 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
4: Rebuke for President Trump. I'm Lisa Lacera, Fox News. As the Senate passes a measure that would block further military action against Iran, though it's largely symbolic.
5: It did pass 50-48. Among the GOP yeses were Cassidy, Collins, Paul, and Murkowski. John Fetterman, the Democrat, voted no.
4: Fox's Aisha Hosni at the White House. Two Republican senators were absent, Mitch McConnell and Dave McCormick, who was with the president in Pennsylvania. Senate Democratic leader Chuck Schumer says Democrats want to end the conflict.
6: This war is disgusting, and we hate it, and it should be ended immediately.
4: Schumer has repeatedly called on the Trump administration to release details of the Iran deal to Congress. The president in the battleground state of Pennsylvania making his economic pitch.
7: President Trump traveled to Pennsylvania's Lehigh Valley in a Mack Trucks factory to make his case for tariffs.
8: How don't you pay a tariff? You build your factory here and you hire American workers. It's quite simple, actually.
7: The president says tariffs on vehicles, including heavy-duty trucks like the ones made by Mack, will mean more of those trucks manufactured in the U.S.
8: All American roads will be filled with American trucks very shortly. Very few people are able to compete with us anymore.
7: President Trump is trying to reverse polling that shows a majority of voters disapprove of his handling of the economy and tariff policy.
4: Fox's Jared Halpern at the White House. Germany's national railway operator says it's halted trains across the country because of a problem with the digital radio system. There's no immediate word on the cause of the problem. That's according to the German news agency DPA. Wall Street pullbacks on tech companies sent the major indexes lower. The Dow lost 45. The Nasdaq minus 579. The S&P down 107. The price of oil now at $73 a barrel for August delivery, as tensions with Iran have somewhat somewhat eased. 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
9: 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I know what you're thinking. Everything's expensive right now. 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
4: Federal investigators have released more information on what caused the collapse of a Florida condo, which killed nearly 100 people.
10: Nearly 5 years after the collapse of the 12-story Champlain Tower South in Surfside, Florida, investigators from the National Institute of Standards and Technology's National Construction Safety Team explained their findings on the disaster's cause. They pointed to two columns that held up the pool deck that began to fail 3 weeks before the collapse on June 24, 2021, the product of flawed design and faulty construction. The report also makes clear what was not the cause, including vibrations from nearby construction, sinkholes, and foundation failure. While no one has been held criminally responsible for the incident, a class action civil lawsuit settlement of more than $1 billion was reached a year after the tragedy. Tanya J. Powers, Fox News.
4: The Supreme Court has ruled ExxonMobil can sue Cuban state-owned companies in American courts over property seized by Fidel Castro's government.
11: The U.S. Supreme Court ruled 6-3 in favor of U.S. owners of Cuban property taken more than 65 years ago. The justices reversed a lower court ruling that found Cuban state-owned companies are immune from lawsuits in U.S. courts. ExxonMobil is seeking compensation for assets that were owned by Standard Oil, its predecessor, including more than 100 service stations and an oil refinery. Janico Solda, Fox News.
4: The NCAA has adopted new rules that will give Division I athletes 5 years to play five seasons, beginning at enrollment or the academic year following their 19th birthday, whichever comes first. It eliminates waivers for extended eligibility, except for pregnancy, religious missions, or active duty military service, and extensions will no longer be issued for athletes who are injured. The new rules go into effect this fall. The language also is included in a Senate bill intended to address numerous concerns across college sports. I'm Lisa Lucera. This is Fox News.
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3: 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The South Carolina Education Lottery lucky number to call in is 888-898-2525. That's 888-898-2525. 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
13: And away we go on a Talking Tuesday here all across the state of South Carolina. It is Sports Talk on the Sports Talk Media Network. Hope you had a tremendous day, whether you were out doing your civic duty and voting in the runoff election across the state of South Carolina. Maybe you're out and about grabbing some dinner tonight. Hopefully you had a great day and are going to settle back and enjoy a couple of hours of Sports Talk minus the corn. That's right, an entire week without Phil, so that means we bring up Matt Smith down along the Grand Strand. We'll get to Smitty here in just a quick second. Chris Bergen, I am here in our Sardis studios where we are finally getting some rain here this afternoon after getting close to 100 degrees. We'll reach that milestone coming up later in the week. Josh Cohen back in our Columbia studios. Have some fun with Josh later in the program because today is a historic anniversary. And so, Plummer, we'll touch base on that before we wrap up the program. Do not let me forget.
14: You've got me nervous.
13: That I need to circle back to why today is a historic day and one that brings nightmares to all folks who ultimately ended up in college. So we'll get into that a little bit later in the program. You can join us in the meantime at 888-898-2525. That's the South Carolina Education Lottery lucky number. Again, at 888-898-2525. Fun show for you here tonight. We'll talk some college baseball here in this opening hour. Get Smitty's reaction to what we saw last night. Oklahoma trouncing North Carolina to win the College World Series and claim another national championship, the seventh in a row for the Southeastern Conference, and prevent North Carolina, always the bridesmaid, it appears, for the Tar Heels. And once again, they were last night in a game that wasn't even competitive. So again, Smitty's take on that here in just a couple of seconds. Also, Tony Scholes set to join us. You may remember that name if you're a college baseball fan here in South Carolina. He was the head baseball coach at the Citadel not that long ago, and today formally announced as the brand new general manager for Chris Lemonis and the baseball program at Coastal Carolina. So we're going to welcome Coach Scholes back to the state of South Carolina, find out exactly what his duties will entail as the new GM of the Chanticleers and what they have plans moving forward and how excited he is after coaching the last couple of years down at IMG Academy in Florida. Get his take on coming back to the Palmetto State just after 6:30. We will get into some NASCAR. Second hour of the program, as per normal, Josh Harris, president of Darlington Raceway, set to join us after the weekend out in San Diego. We'll get his thoughts on that first ever run on a naval base. So looking forward to chatting with Josh about that. Take your phone calls. We've got recruiting, of course, on the program. And Brendan Sorsby has run into another roadblock that evidently he's going to try and hurdle with the help of his legal team. Touch base on that. And of course, tonight as well, if you're into such things, the NBA draft gets underway in less than 2 hours. As I say hello to my colleague and partner here this evening, we say hello to Matt Smith down along the Grand Strand. Smitty, how are you, sir?
14: Oh, I'm doing well. And yeah, our hint for how we are going to shock Josh later is eat a good breakfast. Always heard.
13: Yes, that's right. That's right.
14: Eat
13: a
14: good
13: very good clue.
15: I don't want to get to it too early, obviously, but am I going to be guessing why today is historic?
14: No. Well, no.
13: No.
14: Tell us.
13: Yes. I will lay that part out, but we're going to get into some recent history for you and much, much further history for Smitty and I later in the program. So just keep that on the back burner and do not let me forget before we close up shop at 8 o'clock tonight. But Smitty, speaking of closing up shop, last night the NCAA athletic season came to an end. We talked a lot about Oklahoma and had Chad Holbrook on and Jason Patterson. Both of them told us last night it wouldn't surprise them if Oklahoma came away and won the national championship. I doubt they thought a double-digit win over North Carolina, though, was in the offing.
14: No, I don't. I certainly didn't expect it to get away from North Carolina the way that it did. You know, Coach Forbes said they ran out of gas. That can happen. You can feel like you're ready to play a game, but you know, and they ran into what has become a buzzsaw. And I was just glancing back, just a couple of notes about Oklahoma and this remarkable run, similar to what we saw from Ole Miss. But I think it's a testament, and we won't be, you know, we're not going to bang the drum and chant SEC, but I do think it's a testament that two of the last five champions, so the last, last six, I think, come from the SEC, and two of the last 5 years, a team has finished below 500 in SEC play during the regular season and gone on to win the College World Series. Just to show you how battle-tested that makes you. That is inarguable that the SEC is the best baseball and the most competitive college baseball conference. That does not mean next year's champion is going to come out of the SEC, but what it does mean is you can be a middle-of-the-pack SEC program, and next year your head coach can look at you and say, guys, two of the last five have been 14-16 in SEC play and turned it around, made the run. It's not even turning it around. It's like all the games are going to be competitive when you're like that. But just to show you how razor thin these margins are, two of Mark Kingston's teams finished with better conference records than Oklahoma just did. Mark Kingston had better SEC records two of the years he was there at South Carolina than Oklahoma did, and they just went on to win the College World Series. And this is the Sooners team. We almost kissed them goodbye before anybody was paying attention. They beat the Citadel twice, escorted the Citadel and the great run that they had this season under Russell Triplett. But they, you know, bounced the Citadel, and then they lost to Georgia Tech. Oklahoma had to beat Georgia Tech on a Monday just to get to a super regional. That's another thing. Two of the last five champions did not host a regional. That is the hard way to do it. Oklahoma didn't host anything in the postseason. They were in Atlanta, and then they were in Lawrence, Kansas, and then they were in Nebraska. They did it all away from home. And I look, I think that's remarkable. I think it's an incredible run. I think all kudos to them, obviously. But I think the lesson we take away from this here is parity is here in college baseball, and it's not over. If your team is within a stone's throw of 500 going in the last 2 weeks of SEC play, you still are in this thing. And I think that's the lesson that all the teams and coaches and players and recruits can take from this.
13: Smitty, they were, as you pointed out, they were 14-16 in SEC play. They finished 11th in the conference. They went 29-7 outside the league and 11-2 during the NCAA tournament. The remarkable run that they made, as you pointed out, I think it's a fair assessment, was sort of steeled by what they had to deal with in conference play. And before we get into rubbing it in the face of every other conference around the country, the SEC has clearly separated itself from every other league in the nation in baseball. But my question is, why? The ACC clearly cares about college baseball. The Big 12 clearly cares about college baseball. And they can't sniff what the Southeastern Conference is doing. Is it as simple as just the money, the resources that the Southeastern Conference has, something that Kevin Snall talked about when he joined the Gamecocks as their new head coach a week or so ago, talking about the resources that are available? Is it strictly just because the SEC just pumps so much money into college baseball, maybe more so than the other leagues are willing to do?
14: I think a little bit. So I think that it's all rising across college baseball. You know, I think Steve Sabins is going to get a raise at West Virginia. Obviously, there were some Big 12 teams like Kansas and West Virginia that made their runs. Big 10 baseball is getting better. And then, look, we were within, you know, North Carolina could have won this thing. Not last night, but they could have won, obviously, if things turned differently in game one, then North Carolina could have won this thing on a Sunday. So you do have programs like that that could win national titles outside the SEC. But I've longed to believe it's the confluence of certain factors. It's multifactorial. Let's never ignore geography. You cannot ignore geography. That Sun Belt region, not Sun Belt Conference like Coastal's a part of, but the Sun Belt region from Texas and Alabama and Mississippi and Florida and Georgia and South Carolina, they grow ball players. That is a great area, but now you have some teams in there that are going to be sprinkled in like the ACC, which is why Clemson's had success historically, why North Carolina could challenge for a title, why Wake Forest can win a national championship in baseball, why Miami can win national championships the way they did years ago when they went on their run. But I don't think you can ignore it. It's the confluence of what you said, the intensity, the commitment from the administration and the fan bases to give these coaches the resources they need, and then the players are all there. So I think it's multifactorial because the ACC's close, the Big Ten has money, but the Big Ten just doesn't have the geography and the history that they do in the SEC, which is why I think you see Big Ten teams go out, make a run. They have, you know, they go up, but then what happens inevitably? Eric Backich is lured away from a Michigan, or Chris Lemonis is lured away from Indiana to an SEC or a Southern ACC school or a Texas school. Those I think that's part of it. So I don't think it's one thing. I think it's five or six things, and all of it plays in the SEC's advantage.
13: Well, and as you pointed out, they've won seven in a row, the conference has, and quite frankly, they've won 8 of 9 and could have won the last 9 if Arkansas can catch a foul ball. Remember, Arkansas lost to Oregon State in the College World Series back in 2018. And if memory serves, game 2 of that series was the one that Arkansas had the lead going into the 9th inning and couldn't finish it off. Or, you know, the SEC may be looking at 9 straight national championships dating back to Florida in 2017.
14: That's right. And I'm looking now at the list of champions, and just look at how many of these teams came from that Sun Belt region I mentioned. And then, dating back to Coastal Carolina when they shocked everybody with Gary Gilmore and they won in 2016. But since then, as you said, it's Florida. Oregon State's the outlier with Pat Casey. But then it's Vanderbilt, Mississippi State, Ole Miss, LSU, Tennessee, LSU, Oklahoma. All, you know, with all those advantages that we talked about, just the money, the resources, the geography, the history, the fan bases play into this as well. Michigan went to the championship series against Vanderbilt. But, you know, it's hard for Michigan to keep it up because of the commitment, right? Those fans, when they're asked, you know, okay, look, well, you know, we're going to need X amount of dollars to keep this baseball program going and up the money for the coaches and the resources. Well, those Michigan fans are more likely to say, well, I'm kind of a Michigan football guy, or I'm kind of a Michigan basketball guy. But there are plenty of teams on this list. There are plenty of LSU donors and boosters and you know, Florida baseball people. Right here in our backyard, South Carolina and Clemson have a tremendous following in those sports. So that always plays into it. The ability to stabilize a program and to continue to win consistently, it's hard to do it if you don't have kind of, not, it doesn't have to be history necessarily, but it has to be a built-in fan base. You know, like Mississippi State, when they go down in baseball, normally they bounce right back up. And then you have other teams that are come on, you know, be ranked in the top 20, but you don't know how they're going to be. I mean, no offense to Steve Sabins, but is West Virginia going to be there in 5 years? I don't know the answer to that, but I know LSU is. Either LSU is going to be good in baseball in 5 years, or heads will roll. That's just the end of it. And that's what the SEC, and again, I want to include some of the big-time power ACC teams that are, you know, involved in this geography too. It's just, to me, it's no coincidence that Coastal Carolina has gone to the national championship game twice, that Florida State, Clemson. I mean, geography's part of this. We can't ignore it.
13: No, and I think that's a great point. I think it's still, as much as it's regionalized, maybe Midwest and North a good bit, because I think we're seeing that the expansion of college baseball and certainly the amount of money that other programs outside of the Southeast and certainly the Southwest and West are putting into their programs, we're starting to see that elevate in the Big Ten area, as you pointed out, with Michigan. But I think there comes a point in time where sooner or later, as you pointed out, Smitty, they're going to run out of money.

0: these coaches. Chris Lemonis had been in the Midwest, and I think he was at Maryland, and now he's I'm bringing him up, obviously. He's at Coastal Carolina now. He won a national championship at Mississippi State. But you're just closer to more ball players, and it's easier to do it the other way. It's easier if you're, say, in the state of South Carolina or Georgia or Florida or Mississippi to go out and cherry-pick quality players. Maybe you can go out and get a stick. You get a hitter from the, you know, the Mid-Atlantic area or the Midwest. It's easier to do that and build your team from players in the Southeast or Texas than it is to do it the other way around and try to do it from Michigan, where you're constantly having to recruit those players. You can't just recruit the state of Michigan and go to the College World Series to get those players from the Southeast, where they're steeped in so much history and there's so much competition in recruiting, and get those guys and take them back up north to a program where you say, and again, it is nothing against the teams from the Midwest that have popped up and played well, or mm-hmm. Kansas, congratulations, they have a great following and all of that, but it's just, I don't want to quote the SEC motto, but it does just mean more.
1: It seems to.
0: I mean, from Texas to South Carolina, that geographical area. And Oklahoma's included in that with the history that Oklahoma State has. Not an SEC team, but Oklahoma State is steeped in history as well, with Pete Incaviglia and Robin Ventura and others. So geography is just part of it. You can't ignore it. And the resources are part of it. And all of that can't be ignored.
1: And I think that's why, if you're not a fan of the Southeastern Conference, and as I asked Jason last night, if you do have SEC fatigue, North Carolina was your hope last night. Because that's a program that has established itself that could, you know, run off a couple in a row and maybe break this streak, but couldn't figure it out last night against Arkansas for sure. All right, just getting rolling on a Tuesday. Tony Skoll, we'll talk a little more college baseball just after the bottom of the hour. Josh Harris on the way as well. Your phone call certainly welcome on this Talking Tuesday here on Sports Talk.
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Tony Skoll will join us here in about 10 minutes. Get his thoughts on the world of college baseball and kind of cap off our coverage of college baseball. And slowly, Smitty, start looking forward to college football, which is now about 75-ish, 76, 74, somewhere in that neighborhood days. One player we'll not have to worry about, it doesn't appear, both at the collegiate level and now at the NFL level, is Brendan Sorsby, the much ballyhooed quarterback of Texas Tech, who was declared now ineligible basically by Texas Tech, saying they don't want to put up with him. So he thought, all right, I'll jump into the supplemental draft. The NFL will take me, despite my gambling addiction.

0: problems I've got with gambling. They won't have a problem with me being in the league. Not so fast. The NFL telling Brendan Sorsby today they are not going to have a supplemental draft to take him. And, of course, Smitty, the recourse he has is it appears that his attorneys are going to now sue the NFL and the player and get the Players Association involved because, according to at least documents that the attorneys for Brendan Sorsby have, they believe that he shouldn't be held out of the supplemental draft and the NFL should craft the draft just for him so he can continue playing football.
1: Yeah, what was the reason that the NFL gave for not holding a supplemental draft this year? It can't just be about him.
0: Or that's part of it. That's part of it. They basically said in a letter, the NFL's decision came down to its right to decide whether or not to hold a supplemental draft. And a source telling ESPN today that his application carries with it a lot of issues, core of the game integrity issues. I told Phil 4 months ago that when initially when Brendan Sorsby was declared ineligible and he thought, well, shoot, I'll just go to the NFL. I said, the NFL's not going to take him because the one thing they cannot have is anybody who gambles on the NFL thinking, well, these games are already decided. They've been fixed because he's involved. They can't have game integrity issues. And that's basically what they told him.
1: But the NFL, more than any other league, perhaps, is the shield is bigger than any one player type of league.
0: Mm-hmm.
1: You know, well, and the NBA will put up with a lot of things because it's driven by stars. Your Kevin Durant, your Steph Curry, your Giannis Antetokounmpo, and now Jalen Brunson. I mean, they are the faces. But in the NFL, they think, hey, well, you players will come and go, and the shield is forever. That is their attitude, and it has served them well. And they are much better off without Brendan Sorsby coming in and becoming a story heading into camp next year.
0: Now, the league basically told him in a letter that he received evidently today that his petition filed 3 business days before the deadline without any supporting information or documentation and only after abandoning your recent litigation efforts to avoid NCAA sanctions does not provide a basis for the league to alter their plans. So basically, an emergency, lack of preparation on your part does not constitute an emergency on ours. And the NFL says, I think the NFL just does not want to deal with him whatsoever. And he was hoping this would be the next safety net for him. He's had multiple ones to help continue to catch him as he falls down the ladder. But I think this might be the last time for him. He may have to go play in the CFL, or as Pete Thamel of ESPN reported, he may actually have to go play in NAIA football or maybe junior college football for a year and then be eligible for the draft next season. And again, I'm wondering if anybody in the NFL will select him.
1: Well, can we just fast forward to the end of this and put him on the Raiders? Can we just get to where this is all heading?
0: And just that go seems ahead like and that would him? He would be the perfect fit for the Raiders, wouldn't he? I mean, the only thing missing there would be Al Davis being the owner still for the Raiders, because they seem to me they would be a marriage made in heaven. You get Al Davis.
1: Right.
0: Who loved to run afoul of the law with the NFL, sued the NFL, versus teaming up with a guy who may put the entire league's integrity in jeopardy.
1: Or how about this? How about we go back to the old, the USFL days, and bring the Houston Gamblers back, and then he can quarterback the Houston Gamblers.
0: That would be too perfect. We want to talk about an NIL deal that is another marriage made in heaven. That would be perfect, wouldn't it, for him? So we'll get into this.
1: The Houston Gamblers, presented by DraftKings.
0: We'll get into this story a little bit further later on in the program. But up next, Tony Skoll joins us.
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14: Weather Channel forecast for the Midlands. A little backdoor cold front coming in from the north. There have been some big storms up the street in coastal North Carolina tonight, but most of the storms stay well to our north. Our temperatures in the upper 60s for tonight. Mostly sunny tomorrow, 88, and low 90s on Thursday. Thunderstorms coming back into the weekend forecast ahead for this last weekend of June. I'm meteorologist Scott Lauriemore at the Weather Channel.
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0: Tuesday night edition of Sports Talk here on the Sports Talk Media Network all across the state of South Carolina. Josh Harris from Darlington Raceway is set to join us in just about an hour. Talk some NASCAR racing to kick off a brand new week as we slowly start ticking towards the NASCAR playoffs, and that'll be opening up in Darlington over Labor Day weekend. 888-898-2525 if you'd like to join us. We get to your phone calls, plus we've got room for your text messages as well at 803-900-4847. But it's our distinct privilege to welcome to the program and welcome back to the state of South Carolina a Citadel alum. He was a member of the 1990 CWS team. He's an outstanding third baseman, has done a tremendous job as a head coach throughout his career, including stops at East Tennessee State and back at the Citadel. And after leaving IMG Academy down in Florida, he was formally introduced earlier today as the new general manager at Coastal Carolina for the baseball program under Chris Lemonis. We welcome back to Sports Talk. Tony Skull joins us on the phone lines tonight. Coach, how are you? And welcome back to Sports Talk.
1: Gentlemen, how you doing? Wow, it's great to be here. I appreciate getting to visit with you guys this evening, but it's been wonderful to get back into the state of South Carolina and this wonderful city of Conway and Myrtle Beach. So very, very glad to be here.
0: Well, we're glad to have you back home, and we'll touch base about your job at Coastal here in just a couple of moments. But having participated in the College World Series, I'm sure you were watching what occurred over the last couple of days. Your thoughts on Oklahoma and the job they did throughout the NCAA tournament and winning the national championship last night?
1: Wow, what an amazing run. Man, I really like their team. You know, they weren't playing the best baseball at the end of the year or in the conference tournament, but You know, the Citadel played them early and played them really well. And, you know, after that game one, they just got hot. And obviously they had really, really good frontline pitching. I mean, it was amazing. But, man, just the athletes that they had up and down their lineup, and all of them started playing at a high level and just got a lot of timely big hits. It was fun to watch them go on that run. There's no doubt about it.
0: What kind of memories do you have of your team back when you were with the Citadel? Obviously, I think a surprise appearance in the College World Series. What kind of memories does that bring back maybe when you watch other teams participate in Omaha?
1: Well, you realize how special a place it really is. And it's definitely not easy to get there. And, you know, the things that I think back about it, just the relationships of that team. We had such good young men on that team that were just uber competitive, loved to play, loved to compete, and were very tough-minded. And then, you know, being a coach, you go back and you look at what Coach Port, Coach Hatley, Coach Grehan, how they ran that program. Man, so many life lessons that they taught all of us that played for them. And they made a huge impact in all of our lives. But just the grittiness. Now, we had some talented players and some guys that really played at a high level and carried us that season. But, man, it was just a fun group. And there's nothing like being in Omaha in June. There's no doubt about it.
2: Tony Skull joining us here, general manager now for Coastal Carolina Baseball. Coach, I was just glancing over that 1990 Citadel roster, and it still blows me away what a special group of people it must have been. I don't even know if people really realize not just how many players have gone on that are still involved at baseball at a high level, but like when you guys threw it around the horn, it was you know, catching the ball and then tossing it over to Dan McConnell, and then he's tossing it over to Chris Lemonis. Like, I don't even know if people realize the amount of just sheer victories as head coaches were happening just as you guys were tossing the ball around the infield.
1: Well, yeah, it was, you know, obviously that entire team was special. But to be able to sit back and watch Dan and Chris and the success that they've had, they've won a lot more games than I have, believe me, but they just the success that they've had, you know, they've brought a lot of pride to the Citadel and our university just for the success they had, watching their numerous runs to Omaha, obviously watching Chris win it all in 21 at Mississippi State, just so many special moments. And, you know, a lot of their teammates, every time they go, you know, I know I've been, and many of our teammates have been, and come back just to celebrate them and give them support through that time. But it's been fun to watch those two guys, no doubt.
0: Citadel Hall of Famer Tony Skull joins us here tonight on Sports Talk as he has now been introduced as the new GM for Coastal Carolina Baseball. We'll get into his new duties in just a couple of seconds. So were you a better football player or a basketball player, baseball player at the Citadel?
1: You know, I was pretty mediocre at both, let me tell you. I was just happy to be surrounded by great teammates and great coaches. I love football and I love my time there and had unbelievable teammates and, again, really, really good coaches at the Citadel during that time. So, and we had good runs there. You know, we had to win over South Carolina, Army, Navy. We had some big wins there. Mm-hmm. And then had a couple playoff runs. So it was an exciting time to be in school there at the Citadel, and of course the success we had at baseball that time. So it was a really, really good era. And again, I was surrounded by really, really good people, and that helps.
0: Did you just not have enough to do? Is that why you were a two-sport athlete at the Citadel?
1: Well, it got me out a little bit out of that military stuff, guys.
0: Smart.
1: I tell you what, I cannot lie. that helped for sure. That helped for sure. But it was just, Citadel was one of the few universities that were going to allow me to do both sports. And it's really what I wanted to do. And I was very blessed to have that opportunity. And like I said, to be able to get there and just have great relationships, not just with my teammates, but also my classmates there. It's such a special place. But truly, truly cherished my time there.
0: All right, let's get into your new job now over at Coastal Carolina and reuniting with, as Smitty pointed out, your former teammate, Chris Lemonis. Exactly what will you be doing as the GM of the Chanticleers now?
1: Well, it's obviously a position that Chris created for me. We had talked about this when he was thinking about getting in it, and I wouldn't be back in this game if it wasn't to work with Chris or Dan. That's what makes this so special, is be able to do this with him. But my role, basically, I didn't want to coach a base. I didn't really want to be one of his main coaches. Didn't really want to go on the road recruiting, but I did want to have a heavy involvement in practice, in helping him with scholarships, the budget, helping him create rosters, helping him really with all the administrative things that he doesn't want to do, and things that I can take off the plate of the other coaches, because I've been doing it a long time. So I'm wearing a lot of different hats, and it's been a lot of fun. We've really, really, been getting after it these last 10 days. It's we're sort of in the middle of a tornado right now, but I've been amazed. The staff that Chris has put together, you tell me there's a better coach staff in the country, and I'd like to see it. He's really, really brought in some high-level coaches. They're high-level people, and it's been fun watching them work together over these last 10 days.
2: Tony Skull joining us here on Sports Talk. Tony, I would wonder, this is interesting, now with NIL and the transfer portal, it seems to be a far cry from the game you would have, been playing in 1990 with the Citadel. However, you're still involved. You're still excited. I see a lot of the same names that are still involved with the game. So I guess the way I would phrase this question or frame it is, has baseball at the college level changed more than we think, or is it more the same? Has it changed less than we think? It's still, about fundamentals and teaching players and chemistry in a clubhouse. Has it changed that much, or is it more the same than the fans may realize?
1: That's a great question. I do think it has changed sort of on the exterior. But honestly, on the interior, you're building that team, and culture is such an important part of it. I know that's a big emphasis of Coach Lemonis, is he wants to not just get talented players, but he wants to get the right players that show up in this clubhouse. And the game hasn't changed. You have to throw strikes. You got to make the routine plays. You got to get some timely hits, and that's usually the recipe for winning. But roster construction is so important. But the game is still the same. Once you can get everybody together and you start working together, you start practicing and developing kids and building that culture, that's what keeps coaches coming back. Now, for sure, the transfer portal and the NIL, and I'll be honest with you, that's a headache. It's something that I hadn't really experienced at this level before, and I've gotten a dose of it and been baptized into it the last 10 days. But watching again, watching these coaches work, we probably haven't slept more than 4 hours a night since we've been here. And it's just, you know, we had four players on the roster when we walked in here, and we're slowly and surely creating this roster. We are landing some very, very talented kids. So, you know, like I said, this isn't a rebuild. This is a win now philosophy for our program. And it's exciting to watch these kids, you know, to watch it come together.
0: Coach, if you can, sort of give us the X's and O's of exactly how your job will play out. Do you have sort of a pile of money, and then you have to tell Coach Lemonis, all right, we can afford to pay this for a third baseman, but that means we've got to cut back how much we can pay for a catcher? I mean, how does the GM role at college baseball work?
1: Yeah, I guess it's pretty similar to that. Obviously, you know, we have a great recruiting coordinator and Matt Rada. And he's heavily involved, and gosh, this guy knows everybody in the game. It seems like every coach, every agent, every advisor out there. And so we're trying to put together a plan, you know. And it's not easy. It's not easy. It's just like free agency. You're trying to build it from scratch. So yeah, we have a budget that we got to stay under, of course. But this place is special, and winning is important too. We have a wonderful athletic director. And I tell you what, winning is important here. And this program, I spent my whole career trying to beat Coastal Carolina. I didn't have a lot of success doing it. And now I see why. I see why. Just the people on this campus, how supportive they are of baseball. And, gosh, the city of Conway and Myrtle Beach, they love this program. You know, it was very special yesterday. Chris got to spend some time, and I got to spend some time with Coach Gilmore. And, obviously, he's, like Chris likes to call him the godfather. He's the one that built this thing up. And like I said, that's the blueprint. He built the blueprint, and we're going to use that blueprint and follow it and hopefully continue to have success like he had.
0: What is it about you Citadel guys? Because that's exactly what Coach Lamona said when he made his remarks during his introductory press conference. He said, I spent all this time trying to beat Coastal, and now I'm proud to be a part of it.
1: You know, it's amazing. And we've always had so much respect for this program up here. Like I said, again, we played against them and recruited against them and competed against them. And they've just always been just a hard-nosed, tough, selfless bunch and extremely well-coached. And what Coach Gilmore built here is so special. And, again, what Coach Nall was able to do in his short time here was special. And, you know, we're not going to, you know, we're going to fight like crazy to keep this program on the rise and keep doing special things. And I think we're on the right path. It's a tough start. We're starting from scratch. But, man, we've gotten some big-time commitments to some big-time players recently, and we hope to continue to do that. But it's going to be fun. We're going to put a good product on that field, that's for sure.
0: Let you get out of here on this. I'm fascinated by your background and obviously tremendous college coach, but you also had a really, really good run at IMG Academy prior to taking over this role here at Coastal. How much do you think you've evolved as a head coach now that you've been able to have some high school experience, and do you think that will help you in terms of recruiting and budgeting and everything that else will fall underneath your purview now as GM?
1: Yeah, well, I had an unbelievable experience with IMG. It really is a special place. I really didn't know much about it until I got down there. But it's in the baseball side of it. It's a baseball think tank, and we have some baseball directors there, and probably have 32 coaches. And, you know, what I needed to do, what I wanted to do when I got down there is I needed to unlearn a lot of things. I wanted to learn, and I want to stay in that growth mindset, but I needed to unlearn some things for myself. And just to be able to bounce ideas and figure out new ways to do things that maybe I was stubborn and just wanted to do it my way, I had to change and make that change. So it was wonderful for me from a development standpoint. And again, I coached the national team that was all our most talented uncommitted players. So I was coaching such some of the highest, most talented players in the country. So it was good to be around those kids. It was good to sort of see it from that side. And I definitely think that's going to definitely help me now that I'm back on this side. So a wonderful place down there, and really enjoyed my time there.
0: So I'm going to get you in trouble before we let you run. So is the seafood better in Charleston or along the Grand Strand?
1: You know, I haven't haven't eaten at a lot of restaurants here. Now, you can't argue with Charleston, okay? It's wonderful.
0: Exactly.
1: But the meeting, you know, we haven't really had that prime time dinner yet, but I tell you what. We've been to a few spots here in Conway, and on the beach that have been magnificent. So a couple of these recruiting dinners and things that we've had recently have been phenomenal. I tell you, this community just loves Coastal Carolina and Coastal Carolina baseball, and I'm blown away by it. Just the people on this campus and the people that we see on a daily basis out in the community. There's so much support. It's at a crazy level. So it's been very, very exciting.
0: Citadel Hall of Famer, former head coach of the Bulldogs, now the new GM of Coastal Carolina Baseball, Tony Skoll, joining us here tonight on Sports Talk. Coach, great catching up with you. Welcome back to South Carolina. We look forward to seeing you when we make our trips through the Grand Strand, and we'll catch up with you again real soon.
1: Guys, always a pleasure, and appreciate what you guys do. And it's going to be a fun little run here in Conway. So go Chance.
0: Appreciate it, Coach. It's Tony Skoll, the brand new general manager of Coastal Carolina Baseball. He sounds as fired up as Chris Lemonis was, Smitty, when he was introduced.
2: Could be the perfect job for Coach Skoll now as well. He said he's going to take a lot of the things that Coach Lemonis doesn't want to do administrative-wise, but then Skoll still gets to share all that baseball knowledge and be on the field with the guys and, you know, take infield. I think it's a good spot for him.
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0: Thank you to Tony Skoll for dropping by and dropping a little knowledge on us is exactly what a general manager of a college baseball program does. We appreciate his time. If you missed any part of that interview, it'll be up on our brand new website that Josh Cohen constructed over the weekend at sportstalksc.com. If you haven't checked it out, it's much more user-friendly than the previous website, so check it out anytime. 888-898-2525. We've got recruiting coming up second hour of the program. We'll also delve further into the Brendan Sorsby story. May touch on the NBA draft and also Josh Harris from Darlington Raceway. But Smitty, I thought since you're only going to be with us for the first hour of the program, I didn't want to save this to when you were gone. So I mentioned at the outset of the program, today is a very special anniversary for any of us who went to college or any of us who had thoughts and designs of going to college. Josh, today is the 100th anniversary of the SAT.
6: Wow, that was not a great day for me. But I get the reason why Smitty said, "Hope you ate a good breakfast." I understand that reference. The SAT
0: number
6: was
0: two
6: rough.
0: Pencils.
6: Yes.
0: Yeah.
2: Yep.
6: Only number two pencils get there sharp at 8 a.m. or you can't take it. Or
2: that's right.
6: One large room all day. Yeah, not fun.
2: Well, now a secret that has never been revealed. After all these years, you know, there is a statute of limitations, but no one knows who took Phil Kornblut's SAT for him. That is still...
6: Oh, the SAT was around when he had to go into college.
0: Yes. Yeah. As old as you think Phil is, we know for sure he is not 100 years old. Okay. The first SAT was given June 23rd, 1926, to about 8,000 high school students across the U.S. It was originally modeled after the Army's IQ test, and it was designed to assess intelligence for elite. So clearly, none of us on this program, with the exception, possible exception of Smitty, took this because it was for elite college admissions. Oh. The 1926 version was 315 questions in 97 minutes, and it focused on vocabulary and math.
2: Sounds tough.
6: Mine was
2: the SAT. The SAT was intimidating in its day, for me anyway. It was for me. It's, hey, well, your whole life's about to change.
6: Can I tell you guys, I was the first year when they did all online SATs for the entire country.
2: Online?
6: I took my SAT on a computer.
2: Oh, so you didn't do the number two pencils at all. You don't even know what we're talking about. Well, you don't even know what that is.
6: I did the SAT practice test, and that was on paper. But, you had to still bring a number two pencils for paper. If you had to use paper, you had to turn the paper in with the online exam if they want to look at your notes for some reason. So.
0: All right, so I have major issues with the SAT. In full disclosure, I did not score 1600, which was perfect back in the dark ages in 1988, 87, and 86, when I either took the PSAT or the SAT. My best score was 950, if memory serves. But I mentioned that the original test was 315 questions, and you had to get it done in 97 minutes. As Josh just pointed out, in 2024, they went to the digital format, and it's 98 questions in 134 minutes. So you had many, many fewer questions, considerably fewer questions, and more time to do it on the computer.
2: This generation is soft.
6: And I still didn't do well on it, and I didn't use it to get into college. I still got into college, I just didn't use my SAT for it. Because you can apply test optional, or schools are test optional, so you can apply without submitting your test, which, you know.
0: Test optional. It
6: certainly helped me, I would say that. If I submitted my test, it would not have been very helpful for me to get into college.
2: Well, we wouldn't want your kids to be stressed out, you know. We wouldn't want you to be stressed submitting the test.
0: I do not remember having that option.
6: Well, I think it started maybe before COVID. Right before COVID, they started doing it because everything was online. It wasn't a great opportunity to take a test. It wasn't a, I don't know, I guess it wasn't as good of a testing method to do it online. And then the SAT goes and changes it to all online. But I believe a lot of schools are transitioning back to requiring the SAT. But as of last year, at USC required it.
2: There used to be also a very specific format in which the questions were asked. You remember this, Chris? It was like, Albert Einstein is to genius as Phil Kornblut is to blank. And then you have four choices.
6: Dumb.
0: Take whatever C was. That was the answer.
6: Yes.
0: Whatever C was on the multiple choice, that's what you take.
6: And then I remember I took an SAT course, like a class before the test, and that's what they said. They still use the C as your fallback.
0: Mm-hmm. Even I remember taking a class, and they told you basically, and it was, I took the class, but also this book that must have been 400 pages. It was longer than the SAT itself. They're trying to explain how to take the test, and that was one of the things. If you're not sure, scan, discard, move on, and take C.
6: So, Smitty, read that book. Smitty, you got to read that book.
0: Happy anniversary, or belated anniversary, a go-away anniversary to the SAT, 100 years old today. Smitty, we'll talk to you tomorrow, my friend.
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8: He says the talks are going well. I'm Lisa Lucera, Fox News. President Trump on negotiations with Iran.
9: The Iran economy has been crushed and their defense industrial base has been damaged so severely that it'll take many years to rebuild. Many, many years.
8: The president saying he wants to work out a deal that's fair. Over the weekend, Vice President J.D. Vance traveled to Switzerland to begin negotiations with Tehran, saying they're building a foundation for further discussions. Meanwhile, Secretary of War Pete Hegseth is set to meet two brief lawmakers tomorrow on the cost of the war, an estimated $80 billion.
10: When Pete Hegseth comes up to Capitol Hill tomorrow, what he should do is submit his letter of resignation.
8: House Democratic Leader Hakeem Jeffries, this coming as the Senate for the first time has passed a war powers resolution, which would limit President Trump's ability to conduct more strikes in Iran, though it's largely symbolic. NATO Secretary General Mark Rutte is set to meet with the president tomorrow to discuss Iran, among other things.
11: I think the president is doing exactly what is needed, degrading Iran's nuclear capability. Could you imagine if Iran would get its hands on the nuclear weapon?
8: On Fox Fox's special report with Brett Baer, and Secretary General Rutte says he completely supports President Trump, calling Iran an exporter of chaos and of terrorism, and saying it would be devastating for the region if Iran were to get a hold of one. This afternoon, the president was at a Mack truck facility in Pennsylvania talking up the economy, claiming there is a manufacturing revival underway.
9: Right now, we have more factories being built, and I mean car factories, AI factories, factories of every type that we've ever had in the history of our country by three times.
8: This comes as recent polling shows a majority of voters disapprove of the president's handling of the economy. 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
8: The Philadelphia District Attorney's Office charging two pastors with the creation of child pornography and the sexual abuse of minors.
14: Isaiah Banks and Brian Jackson have been arraigned and are out on bail awaiting preliminary hearings. According to Philadelphia Assistant DA Helena Von Nage, the men were allegedly working together.
15: Mr. Banks groomed more than one minor in the community to produce child pornography and then provided that pornography to Mr. Jackson, who also directly communicated with these children.
14: DA Larry Krasner would only say for now there's more than one victim, but added,
16: it will become clear, I would say, in the next couple of months how many more than one.
14: The DA's office is urging any additional victims to come forward in this case. Gernal Scott, Fox News.
8: Today's show host Savannah Guthrie has made an emotional appeal for anyone who has information about her missing mother to come forward. This comes a day after new details were revealed about a ransom note received months ago that indicated Nancy Guthrie was dead. Nancy Guthrie was reported missing from her Tucson area home February 1st. The case remains unsolved. Bans on using food stamps to buy sugary drinks and candy are blocked in some states.
17: Federal Judge Amy Berman Jackson in D.C. rules the Trump administration lacks the legal authority to allow the bans. 23 states have received permission from the U.S. Department of Agriculture to prohibit the use of SNAP benefits for sugary drinks, candy, and some prepared desserts. Recipients in five states sued, arguing they or family members rely on those products to manage health conditions like diabetes or allergies or for an energy boost during the day. The bans are overturned in the states where the plaintiffs live: Indiana, Iowa, Nebraska, Utah, and West Virginia. The ruling says, in effect, there may be a genuine desire to improve households' health, but unhealthy food still falls under the legal definition of food approved by Congress when it established the SNAP program in 2008.
8: Fox's Chris Foster. I'm Lisa Lucera. This is Fox News.
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19: 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You can reach the guys with the South Carolina Education Lottery lucky number 888-898-2525. 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
0: All big day all across the state of South Carolina and across the country for that matter. The NBA draft in about an hour. A.J. DeBanza, is he number one in the mock drafts? A lot of people believe he may be the one to resurrect the Washington Wizards. If not, maybe it's Darren Peterson from Kansas. We'll find out just after 8 o'clock tonight, the first round of the NBA draft. 888-898-2525. Chris Bergen over here in the PD in our Sardis studios. Meantime, Josh Cohen ready to line you up back home in our Columbia studios. Phil Kornblut has the week off as he is on vacation. Thanks to Matt Smith for joining us in the opening hour of the program to help get us this far. And now Josh and I will carry the ball across the goal line here the final 60 minutes. Big thank you as well to Tony Skoll, the new general manager at Coastal Carolina, for their baseball program, for dropping by for a really entertaining visit with the Citadel Hall of Famer, now coaching up in Coastal Carolina. We'll catch up with Josh Harris, talk some NASCAR racing after 7:30 tonight here on the program. Plus, we'll get into some of your text messages, and we've got recruiting on the way as well. As we kick things off on this second hour by heading off to the phone lines, check in for the first time with you tonight on the South Carolina Education Lottery lucky number at 888-898-2525. We say hello to our good friend Andy in Columbia. You are up next here on Sports Talk. Good evening, sir.
20: Chris, Josh, it's nice to speak to you. First off, let me say this. There's one thing that's five times better than a KFF, and that's a KFW.
6: I agree.
0: Let me see if I get this right. Corn-free week.
20: 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Like I said, five times better is a corn-free week.
0: Well, unless we drive the car off the cliff between now and Friday, that's what you've got in front of you. So hopefully we'll do our best.
20: I think y'all will be doing much better steering than what's done on most occasions.
0: Well, I appreciate that. Thank you. So what's happening tonight?
20: Now, you know, I didn't call because Korn seemed to be crying so much that my New York Knicks are cuddling the Larry O'Brien trophy. And it seemed to really break his heart that my Knicks took it to everybody they played in those four series this past month and showed who the real NBA champions are and what a real team does. Even though I thought Mike Brown was going to be the worst hire that was ever made. You know, they surprised me. And good to see the Cat up there. Good. Jalen Brunson, what can you say about the man who comes in and scores 40-plus points in the championship game? You know, they sit there and compare him to Walt Frazier. He's no Walt Frazier, let's all be honest. He's not anything close to Walt. But incredible player. And when his team needs him, he can bring him down and do what he has to do. Let me ask you this question going off of from the Knicks, because I know people don't want to hear me talk about the Knicks. How worried are you? Because I'm a little bit worried, and I know this is probably more of a Korn thing, but Korn would give us some BS, like he usually does, about how many commitments, how many decommitments have come out of the South Carolina football program so far.
0: I think it is fair for Gamecock fans to be a bit concerned. I approached and I asked Phil about this, I think, last week when we were going through recruiting, and he was talking about a few of the guys that have decommitted or the Gamecocks had sort of in their final three or four and did not get them. And I think last season is clearly hurting them. I don't think there's any other way around this. I think other schools are utilizing the fact that USC went 4-8 last year, and there's talk about Shane Beamer being on the hot seats. And I think all of that stuff plays into a young person's decision, do I want to go to a school? Because let's face it, no athletes female or male, I shouldn't say no. Let's say 99% of the athletes out there that are committing commit to the head coach or the assistant coach or their position coach, not the university where they're playing. They want to go play for that person.
20: Well, Chris, are they committing to them or are they committing to the dollars now?
0: Well, I mean, that's always going to be now a valid question, I think, and I don't know the answer to that.
20: Yeah. And another question, do you think that maybe Beamer is scheduling these visits a little bit too far down the line and maybe should be a little bit earlier because a lot of guys committed before they were even, before their officials were even scheduled for South Carolina?
0: That's a fascinating question, and that would actually be one for Phil to answer because he's clearly much more plugged into recruiting than I am. I will say this. If you're concerned about recruiting, and I think, again, as I mentioned, I think Gamecock fans have every reason to be concerned about it right now, but a lot can change between now and December. I mean, Carolina can flip some of these guys if they get off to a good start and they have a good season. Then, you know, you can turn this around about as quickly because, remember, just a couple of years ago, they were dynamite blockbuster in recruiting because they were having good seasons. 4-8 will tank your recruiting. There's just no other way around this. So they've got to turn it around with results on the field, I think, will help the most. And if not,
20: but
0: it's probably going to be a new coaching staff, perhaps, that has to deal with that problem come next season.
20: You know, I just look at, you know, Clemson didn't have a great year last year. And their program's down. But it seems like after their visit weekends, they've been getting a lot of commitments. Whereas South Carolina the kids are coming into South Carolina, you're not seeing them commit. You might see one every now and then, but how many commitments has there been in the past month? Three, maybe? I mean, it's been more decommitments than commitments almost in the past month. But, you know, that's probably more on Phil's line. But, it just seems like, you know, I'm just watching kind of what's going on up in Dabo land. And, you know, you can't say Dabo burned them up last year. And there's been a lot of problems at Clemson regarding their staff and, you know, what they've been able to do and what people are used to them doing. And is it just that Dabo is cemented in there and those kids know that Dabo's going nowhere and that there's a, you know, that Beamer is more on a shaky pedestal?
0: I think that has a lot to do with it. I do. I think the stability of the coaching staff, even though they've had some turnover, obviously, in the coordinator roles up at Clemson, and they've had probably more staff turnover in the last 3 years than we've seen in a decade under Dabo. But again, I still think that 7-6 it sounds a lot better, even if, though it's not Clemson standard, than 4-8 does. And I think you can certainly recruit even better off 7-6 than you can 4-8. And again, I don't think there's any question that other coaches are utilizing some negative recruiting against the Gamecocks because nobody knows what they're going to be able to produce this season. And if they don't produce, as you pointed out, I think Shane Beamer's on a lot of shaky ground.
20: Two last things. Congratulations to Mike Boynton for getting that coaching job at Michigan, even though he kind of fell into it. And from your last comment that you said about the Washington Wizards.
0: Wizards.
20: There's nothing that's going to bring that team up from what they are. They just spent $212 million for 4 years on a guy that Atlanta couldn't get out the door fast enough. I mean, let's all be realistic. You know, that team is going nowhere and will be nowhere. But, you know, You saw the guy from Vegas, the Golden Knights, is looking to get the Las Vegas team. And I was listening to Silver today on the Dan Patrick Show, and it's pretty much clear from his wording that by 28 we'll see a team in Seattle, we'll see a team in Vegas. But between $7 and $10 billion, it's going to cost them. You got to be pretty rich to own a team nowadays.
0: You too. You have to ask how much it takes to buy a team, you can't afford it.
20: Well, you know what gets me? I know I says only be two more things, but I was reading something. NHL's looking to expand either in Austin or Houston. And their last expansion teams, I think, went for $200 million. And now they're talking about maybe $1 billion for the next expansion teams. So if the NHL can get $1 billion for the junk they put, you know, well, I shouldn't talk junk, but because my Mets are putting the worst junk on the playing fields than anybody I've ever seen. But, you know, if the NHL can bring in $1 billion for a franchise, I mean, I can see where a Vegas team could bring in $10 billion for a franchise.
0: Oh, I think you're probably right. I just will try and give the NHL some advice, and our friends over in Atlanta won't like this, but don't try and stuff another NHL team into Atlanta. They clearly don't support it. So send it someplace else. We've got enough in the Sun Belt in terms of franchises in the NHL. Don't stuff another one into Atlanta.
20: Chris, have a good evening. It's good talking to you, and it's good not being interrupted by corn. And
0: well, I appreciate that.
20: And
0: thanks, Andy.
20: Josh did a great job on the website, and people need to go and check it out and appreciate the work that you did on it, because I can tell you did a lot of hard work to it. Hopefully it has spell check on there. Hopefully it has spell check on there for corn.
6: I ensured there was spell check, and I also last night increased the font because Phil said I can't read the website. So I increased the font.
20: And thank you from me too, because blind Andy can't see the website either that well. But you know, I bring out the magnifying glasses and it helps.
0: There you go.
20: But y'all have a good evening, fellas. Enjoy the show.
0: Thanks, Andy. Appreciate the phone call. 888-898-2525. You can also text us anytime. Of course, we've got the text line available for you. Presented by Larry Lucas Insurance. That's at 803-900-4847. And Josh, what do we have via the text line here tonight?
6: Last night from the 803, texter says, no name, texter says, Oregon has never won a natty.
0: You know, that's a good point. Smitty and I were having a discussion last night, in case you missed it, about the best college football program to have never won a national championship, because we got to thinking about, you know, baseball teams and college basketball teams. You know, most of the blue bloods in college basketball have a national title. Who falls into that category in college football? I think that may be the number one team right now in Oregon.
6: Yeah, I agree.
0: I don't think there's any argument about that. That's a great point, and I think he's right, or she's right, that Oregon is obviously probably the one team out there that probably needs a national championship to validate everything else they've done, including their splashy uniforms from Nike. All right, who's next?
6: Next one, also from the 803. Hey, Chris, do you know anything about the Wilder kid from Wilson Hall that is going to USC for basketball? Just wondering, is he a preferred walk-on or a full scholarship? Or on a full scholarship, excuse me.
0: That is a great question, and unfortunately, I do not know. I will see if I can get some info. As a matter of fact, I'll write that down and ask Phil, because Phil should know.
6: I agree.
0: We'll see if we can't get that answer tomorrow on the program, if I can't find something tonight.
6: And the last one from the 864, great show. Always enjoy seeing Smitty on the Sports Talk stream. The show will be in great hands when Phil retires.
0: Well, you are too kind. Thank you. And we enjoy having Smitty on the Sports Talk stream as well. All right. You can text us anytime. Please feel free to utilize that function if you don't want to hear yourself on the air. We'd love either one, but 888-898-2525. The phone number, text line, 803-900-4847. And don't forget to drop by as well and check out our poll question, as well presented by Larry Lucas, State Farm Insurance in Columbia, at 803-799-1998. And Lexington at 803-359-0770. BetMGM placed the win total for Clemson at 7.5. What's your win total for the Tigers? Well, for some reason, Phil didn't figure out how to extend the Twitter poll question. Or did he fix it? Nope. It ended sometime today.
6: Oh, well, that's
0: so usually we try and make the Twitter question last an entire week, but it ended today. So if you were to vote, your choices were 11 to 12 wins for the Tigers, 9 to 10, 7 to 8 or below 7. 45% roughly said 9 to 10. So they believe that you should bet the over for the Tigers if you are into such things. The 7.5, not quite big enough for Clemson's actual production on the field this upcoming season, and we apologize for the Twitter poll question ending today. So we'll have to work on that moving forward.
6: I have to make a new one. That's the only way to fix it.
0: May have to.
6: Yeah.
0: That's true. May have to do that. All right. We will sign out for a timeout. Josh Harris set to join us here in about 15 minutes. Talk some NASCAR racing coming off the weekend out in San Diego on the Naval Base. Looking forward to getting Josh's reaction to the road course race out there. But up next, speaking of Phil, we're going to break into his favorite time of night, break out some recruiting, presented by our good friends over at Seawells. The Sports Talk Recruiting Report is right around the bend here on Sports Talk on the Tuesday nights all across South Carolina.

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5: Well, you ask, and Josh finds the answer. We actually do now know about Ford Wilder, who has committed to the Gamecocks. He is going to be, Josh.
6: He is going to be a scholarship. I don't know about a full scholarship or a, partial scholarship, but he will at least have a financial aid agreement with Lamont Paris and USC.
5: We will assume that is a full ride. I'm doubtful men's basketball is going to give out partials. So, yes, he is going to be a full ride. So, appreciate the question, and we didn't need to wait on Phil.
6: Yeah.
5: We just need the help of Reggie Anderson.
6: His nemesis. Reggie Anderson picked it up.
5: So well done, Reggie. All right. Time for recruiting, as always, brought to you by our good friends over at Seawells, the perfect place to go for the daily luncheon buffet, which got rolling this week again this morning from 11 until 2. And what did they have on the menu today, Josh?
6: Today was carved applewood smoked ham, lasagna, chicken fettuccine alfredo, and chicken tenders.
5: Yum.
6: I'm thinking about going tomorrow, Chris. Yeah, I'm thinking about going tomorrow after the Lamont Paris press conference, speaking of, and Southern fried chicken, pulled pork, grilled boom boom shrimp, and sliced beef brisket. That's a Wednesday at Seawells.
5: Ooh.
6: You want to hear Thursday and Friday as well?
5: Sure, why not? Let's go ahead and whet that appetite for everybody.
6: Southern fried chicken. It's a roast beef Thursday, fried pork chops, baked flounder fillets with mango relish, and then Friday, went it with a Thanksgiving Friday, carved turkey with cornbread dressing, hamburger steak with onions, teriyaki glazed salmon, and Southern fried chicken. That's all Friday at Seawells.
5: Just $15 if you pay cash, $15.50 if you go the credit card route. The daily luncheon buffet at Seawells Tuesdays through Friday from 11 until 2. And they present tonight's edition of Sports Talk Recruiting, a surprising addition to USC's 2027 recruiting class today when offensive lineman James Ross Jr., 6'5", 290 of Ridgeview, announced a commitment to the Gamecocks. Ross had flown largely under the recruiting radar until showing up at a USC camp on June 8th and impressing the coaches enough to land an offer. They said, "I was the best out there. You know, one-on-ones did what I had to do," Ross tells Sports Talk. "I tried to be the best. I always wanted to play for the Gamecocks since I was a little kid. It's going to be a good experience. I'm ready to work for them. They said I could play any position on the line, that I was very athletic." He goes on to say, "Obviously some things I still need to work on, but I could play any position on the line." Ross, who said the Gamecock coaches see him as a center, took official visits to Appalachian State and also Charlotte, and he will take one to USC during the season. He goes on to say, "I feel amazing. I never thought this would happen, but I put the work in, so I'm just happy that this is happening to me." He committed to Gamecocks head coach Shane Beamer on Monday, and he accounts for the commitment alert Beamer publicized at that time. The Gamecocks now have 10 commitments for their 2027 class, including 4 along the offensive line. Clemson target defensive lineman Segun Alexander committed to Notre Dame. One-time Clemson target linebacker Sean

0: Fox of Indianapolis, set to announce on Thursday from the Nike opening. He listed Clemson, Kentucky, and Georgia as finalists, though Paul Strelo of Tiger Illustrated has reported that Clemson has moved on from him. Northwestern wide receiver Malik Ratliff has committed to Coastal Carolina. Meantime, earlier today, Dorman defensive lineman James Porter committed to East Carolina. Now moving on to baseball, former South Carolina pitcher, this is an interesting story, Jake McCoy, he is headed to Tennessee. He made that announcement Monday night on social media. The Catawba Ridge product spent three seasons with the Gamecocks. He was expected to be one of the top left-handers in college baseball this season, but a tear in his UCL required surgery, and he missed the entire season. In his 2 years with the Gamecocks, McCoy was 5-5 with a 7.11 ERA, struck out 97 in 76 innings. He also walked 55 batters, hit 23, and yielded 17 home runs. McCoy is also considered a prospect for the upcoming Major League Baseball draft. Former South Carolina left-handed pitcher Bryce Navarre is headed to Lamar, and this also coming out here within the last hour or so, South Carolina right-handed pitcher Alex Philpotts has joined the free agent portal. And in basketball news, Virginia Tech has offered 28-yard Caleb Allen of Christ Church. And that is a brief look at recruiting tonight presented by Seawells. Don't forget about their daily lunch and buffet from 11 until 2. And they're also tops in the catering business. If you want to have, if you've got a wedding coming up, got any summertime plans, you just want to have a nice meal out and about, you make sure you check out Seawells and get all the catering details, because they've been doing it since 1946. They know of what they speak. And there you go with recruiting.
1: About as long as Phil's been doing recruiting, as Seawell's been in business.
0: You know, they actually planned the advertising with regards to recruiting on a paper napkin in the back of Seawell's when it first opened.
1: Really?
0: That was the first thing they executed, was Phil was in there as a little kid, little scribe with his pen and paper, and wrote it down. Here's what we're going to do, and you'll help us. They didn't even know what recruiting was at that time.
1: Mr. Cal, will you please sponsor my recruiting segment?
0: And we have been hand-in-hand partners here on Sports Talk with Seawells ever since. All right, 888-898-2525. We'll have a chance to squeeze in a call or two coming up after the bottom of the hour, because we're going to sit down and visit with Josh Harris from Darlington Raceway, get his take on the race weekend out in San Diego, trying to avoid the twists and turns, but also making sure that they don't run into any battleships out of Naval Base Coronado. So we'll find out exactly what Josh thought about the race weekend and start looking forward to another road course run with Sonoma coming up this weekend as the circuit stays out on the West Coast. And believe it or not, we're only a couple of months out from the running of the Southern 500. So all those details coming your way with Josh Harris, president of Darlington Raceway. And he'll join us after this on a Talking Tuesday night here on Sports Talk.
2: Celebrating 250 years of freedom and independence, here's your American moment. In 2003, scientists reached a milestone that changed medicine forever. The Human Genome Project, led in part by American researchers and government agencies, successfully mapped the entire human genetic code. For the first time, humanity could read the blueprint of human life, more than 3 billion DNA letters that shape who we are. The project brought together scientists from around the world, but the United States played a leading role. Through organizations like the National Institute of Health, the discoveries opened new possibilities for diagnosing disease, developing treatments, and understanding conditions like cancer and inherited disorders. The Human Genome Project became a symbol of American innovation, scientific leadership, and the power of discovery. The Human Genome Project, an American moment that unlocked the code of life.
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20: Weather Channel forecast for the Midlands. A little backdoor cold front coming in from the north. There have been some big storms up the street in coastal North Carolina tonight, but most of the storms stay well to our north. Our temperatures in the upper 60s for tonight. Mostly sunny tomorrow, 88, and low 90s on Thursday. Thunderstorms coming back into the weekend forecast ahead for this last weekend of June. I'm meteorologist Scott Lauriemore at the Weather Channel.
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0: as we anticipated going into the weekend, the Toyotas would be awfully good. They were again. It just wasn't the guy we expected to be really good for the Toyotas out in San Diego. As we welcome in for another week of NASCAR racing here on Sports Talk, we say hello to Josh Harris, president out at Darlington Raceway. Josh, good evening. How are you, sir?
1: Good evening. Doing great. Yeah, it was quite a show out in San Diego. We went and we raced the base, and a little different Toyota ultimately coming home with the win, and SVG getting knocked out midway through. So lots to digest.
0: Oh, absolutely. And I want to get into Corey Heim and the job he did to win a race and, you know, Bubba Wallace finishing second and all of that stuff in just a couple of moments. But I'm more interested in just the logistics to be able to run a street race on a naval base as NASCAR was able to do. How much work, preparation, and quite frankly, red tape did the sport have to go through to be able to get this approved by the government to be able to run the way they did over the weekend?
1: Yeah, I mean, just to give you an idea, I mean, we had a small team based out there that was pretty much working on this for the last 12 months, and obviously a lot of coordination, you know, with an active naval installation that you've got to work around. But I think it showed what a lot of perseverance, a lot of teamwork can pull off. Certainly, I think some learnings through this, and you know, some challenges that maybe had to overcome, but I think it's just a testament and shows that, you know, we can take this sport just about anywhere that we want to put on a NASCAR event, take our sport to places we maybe haven't been able to go before. And I thought it was really cool, unique experience. And then, you know, in addition to that team that worked on that planning on the ground, you had a lot of support from colleagues throughout the company, throughout the NASCAR industry that came and brought their expertise to the table, whether that was folks that work on, you know, track operations and are used to taking care of our permanent facilities and the walls and all of that, came together to put on a spectacular event.
0: Josh, I thought one of the coolest things I saw on social media was, I think Friday, Bob Pockrass from NASCAR on Fox was actually out there, and he was panning around turn three, and there was a sign that clearly said turn three, and his caption was, "I don't think you need the sign," because as he panned the other way, you looked directly at a battleship that was at the end of the turn. So it just gave you sort of an idea of just how cool this event was. I mean, can we take this now to, let's say, Fort Bragg? I mean, is that what's next? Army base?
1: Well, you never know. I mean, you know, Fort Bragg is certainly an option. You know, I think you could look at just about any military installation, maybe where we don't have a permanent track nearby, and you can build a course. You can take it to a metro market, a downtown city that, you know, is in a market that we don't have a permanent racetrack. And I think that's what's the cool thing, whether it's what we've shown through the Chicago Street Race and then this event, that, you know, our schedule is not going to turn into a lot of San Diego's and a lot of Chicago Street Races. But I think one of those a year is a really cool way to showcase the sport, take it to people that are maybe new to the sport, and then continue to have a lot of our longstanding legacy tracks like Darlington Raceway make out that schedule. I think it's a really cool mix we've got right now.
0: I certainly don't want to criticize, because I thought it was just a cool weekend all the way around. But did NASCAR maybe perhaps miss an opportunity here by not running it on the naval base the weekend of July 4th?
1: Yeah, I mean, there's a lot of discussion about that. I think a big part of this is also the broadcast partners. Obviously, in the summer, we've got Prime Video for five events. And then coming up, we switch over to TNT. And so I think part of it was also building one of these marquee events into the prime broadcast window.
0: Makes sense.
1: Obviously, going back to Chicagoland Speedway and some of the other tracks we're visiting as part of the TNT window, that plays a role in it. And I think, you know, we were doing this with the Navy, and it's not only America's 250th birthday, but it's also the Navy celebrating their 250th birthday this year. So some really cool tie-ins there. And while it would have been neat to be on July 4th, I think I understand why it was this weekend instead.
0: 10 consider the TV partners. That makes perfect sense. Josh Harris, president of Darlington Raceway, joining us here tonight on Sports Talk to recap the running of the San Diego Street Race at Naval Base Coronado. All right, Josh, had you given me 39 guesses, those were the amount of drivers that were in the race, the 39th one I would have given you would have been Corey Heim. How in the world does he find a way to win this thing over the weekend?
1: Yeah, I mean, you know, certainly a guy that's got a lot of talent. He's signed to 2311. He's been kind of this next wave up and coming in their ranks, and obviously announced that he's going to drive full-time for that team next year. So I don't think the talent has ever been in question. It's just a matter of, you know, with limited seat time, could he put something like this together? I think it shows a combination of several things. One, you know, just the strength of the Toyotas as a whole, whether it's Gibbs or 2311. You've seen it from Legacy Motor Club over the last month as well. Obviously, a talent like Corey showing his skills. And, you know, sometimes you get yourself put in the right place at the right time and you go take advantage. You know, he had to pass several of our top stars there in that last run, including our points leader, series win leader, Tyler Reddick, teammate, and then obviously, it was unfortunate Tyler caught a flat tire there on that last lap and allowed Corey a little bit of cushion. But, you know, he went out and he earned it. So I think it's probably a little foreshadowing of what we can expect down the road with a talent like Corey Heim. And pretty neat for him to be able to get his first cup win in a situation like this. It's very similar to SVG coming in at the Chicago Street Race 4 years ago. Mm-hmm. And getting his first win in one of his first races. So really cool experience, and I'm sure it's not one he's going to forget anytime soon.
0: Hate to put pressure on him. You're right about his talent, but this is an inevitable comparison now. It was his first career win, came in just his 13th career start, and only 16 drivers all time have won their first Cup Series race in 20 starts or less, and those guys include the names like Dale Earnhardt Jr., Matt Kenseth, Kevin Harvick, and Jimmy Johnson. I mean, you obviously, it's very, very early in his career, but do you see the ability there for him to rival some of those guys?
1: You know, I think the talent is unquestioned. He's been a guy that they've identified at an early age that had talent, had a lot of success in the NASCAR Craftsman Truck Series, you know, won double-digit races last year en route to championship, and, you know, probably is qualified and ready to have a full-time ride in the Cup Series and maybe could have had an opportunity in O'Reilly this year, but really wanted to focus on getting seat time in that Cup Series car, even on a limited schedule this year. So I think, you know, not to put too much pressure on him, I hear what you're saying, but pretty good company you're in there and a pretty good mm-hmm. pathway if he's got any opportunities to match what those drivers have done.
0: All right. Well, I guess if, you know, practice makes perfect, I don't know that he's the favorite this weekend, but he gets to, you know, re-rack him and run him again at a road course in Sonoma. First off, is he running this weekend? And secondly, how do you see this one playing out, especially with SVG struggling the way he did in San Diego?
1: Yeah, you know, I don't think Corey's running this race, so we won't see him get to go back-to-back. And then, yeah, I think when you start to look at favorites this weekend, you got to start at SVG. He was on the pole, you know, running fast, just got caught up in an unfortunate incident there on one of the restarts. He was running third. Got Austin Hill kind of got a little bit hot into that first section and caused a pretty big crash. So not something that Shane's doing. I'm sure he'll be looking to rebound. He really needs to capitalize on these road courses. Wasn't able to last week. So I think he'll definitely be the favorite going in. I think he'll probably have a little extra motivation as well.
0: And I guess we would be remiss if I didn't get your take on Jimmy Johnson, his return to the Cup Series, at least in a part-time role, and his running this weekend. Wasn't really competitive, finishing in 28th spot, but overall, what did it mean to the sport, do you think, to have guys like Jimmy Johnson who are still able to climb into a Cup car and run out there and not end up dead last? And wreck everybody on the circuit.
1: Yeah. You know, he grew up 20 minutes away from San Diego, so I knew it meant a lot to him to be able to a race in, you know, his hometown for the most part. And, you know, you ran the truck race on Friday and, you know, kind of got beat and banged around, you know, with those guys there and practiced and qualifying for the cup race. He had a spin out where he showed his talent and kept it off the wall, made a nice little donut. So I don't think anyone's ever going to question Jimmy's talent, even at age 50 now. But I think it shows just how competitive the Cup Series is on a week-to-week basis. And you got to be in there, you know, pretty regularly to know how these cars drive. But it was really cool to see him out there. Mm-hmm. I think he's going to cherry-pick a couple of races every year to maybe run that 84 car. Big part of his role there as owner of Legacy Motor Club, and it's always cool to see him step back in.
0: And, Josh, this also starts the in-season challenge in NASCAR over the next month. You'll have races at Sonoma this weekend, then Chicagoland, Echo Park in North Wilkesboro before the championship at Indy. What exactly does this mean for the drivers themselves to have sort of a mid-season tournament, if you will?
1: Yeah, you know, I think we've seen in other sports, it's another way to create some in-season competition, you know, some races within the race. You get to pair up guys. It gives the fans another element to track through the summer. So I'm looking forward to it. I think, you know, last year we saw a guy like Ty Dillon get an upset early in the tournament, round one, carried that well into the tournament. So you never know, just like March Madness and who's going to maybe jump up there and surprise. So I'm looking forward to it. I think we've got a pretty solid field. I think Alex Bowman is the 32 seed going up against Tyler Reddick there in the number one seed. So we'll see if there can be any big upsets like that this first week. Always a wild card when you go to a road course. So we'll see what happens.
0: All right. I just looked it up. I knew we were a couple of months out. Actually, 10 races away from the Southern 500. So it's gotten here a lot quicker than I think we may believe. So over the next couple of months, how are ticket sales going? Where do people need to go to make sure they don't miss out on the opening of the chase?
1: Man, you're telling me. I was just looking at it today, man. The summer has already started to fly by. We're 75 days from the Cookout Southern 500. It's going to be here before we know it. But ticket sales have been good so far, the early part of the summer. Tickets, you know, available at darlingtonraceway.com. You can give us a call at 866-459-RACE. But we'd love to have everybody come out. I don't think we have any big conflicts with college football this year, so watch your favorite college teams on Saturday. Come out to the Southern 500. We'll have a sellout crowd on Sunday. Love to have everybody there, so come on out and see us.
0: Outstanding stuff. Josh Harris, president of Darlington Raceway. Yeah, 10 races to go, and they're wearing Darlington for the opening of the chase in the Southern 500. Josh, we appreciate the time. Enjoy the race weekend in Sonoma, and we'll talk back to you next week.
1: All right. Sounds good. Thank you.
0: Yes, sir. That's Josh Harris, president of Darlington Raceway. All right, quick timeout. We'll come back, re-rank the program, and let you hear from Pete Thamel. He tries to explain exactly what's going on with the Brendan Sorsby situation, the former quarterback at Texas Tech, hoping to be drafted in a supplemental draft by the NFL. The NFL telling him today they'll not hold one. So what's next? We'll get into that and get a few more headlines and wrap things up on a Talking Tuesday here on Sports Talk right after this.
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0: We're not going to sit here and tell you I'm anywhere close to an expert on the NBA. You know, in our discussions with Phil, I think that style of basketball is just unwatchable. However, for those of you who do care, the NBA draft is about to get started. And judging by the majority of the mock drafts, A.J. DeBanza from BYU is going to be the number one overall selection to the Washington Wizards. That'll be followed by Darren Peterson to the Utah Jazz from Kansas, and then Cameron Boozer out of Duke to the Grizzlies at number three, and Caleb Wilson from North Carolina to the Bulls at four. So, and then we'll see what happens after that. Then you might start seeing some trades, maybe like we saw overnight early this morning, and Giannis going to Miami for a bulk of guys, including, if I'm not mistaken, several picks in the first round. So we'll see what the Milwaukee Bucks are able to do with that, considering that they lost sort of their face of their franchise. Looked like it was going to be Corn Celtics that may have gotten him. Instead, that's not the case. And he's off to Miami, where evidently that has now made Miami the third choice in the East to challenge, obviously, the reigning champions in the Knicks and then also the Boston Celtics as well. All right, our thanks to Josh Harris, president of Darlington Raceway, for dropping by for a visit. Always fun catching up with him. Yeah, hard to believe 10 races left to go, and then we're here in the PD for the running of the Cookout Southern 500. All right, before we wrap things up, mentioned this earlier in the program, but I think it's worth recycling just a touch in case you did not see this earlier today. The NFL has decided it is not going to hold a supplemental draft, whereby Brendan Sorsby, the former Texas Tech in Cincinnati and, gosh, everywhere else he's been, quarterback who's had issues with gambling on sports, going to have a hard time finding a place to play. Now, of course, his recourse has always been, all right, if I don't get my way, I sue to get my way, and that is evidently what's going to happen. Well, earlier today on ESPN, Pete Thamel tried to explain exactly what happened today and where we go from here with regards to the Brendan Sorsby case.
1: The supplemental draft in 2026, which essentially forbids Brendan Sorsby from playing in the NFL in this upcoming season. Last week, he had filed for the NFL supplemental draft. The supplemental draft is a bit of a vague and opaque world, but basically the NFL has the right to hold a draft in the summertime if it wants to. It's usually for players who aren't eligible, etc. The NFL sent Sorsby a letter today that said they are not going to hold the supplemental draft. The NFL's decision came down to the league's right in the collective bargaining agreement whether or not have a draft. Sources told me and Adam Schefter, the NFL viewed that Sorsby would be a distraction to teams and clubs as they go into camp. And in a fairly scathing letter that they sent to Sorsby with the decision, the NFL made it clear. It said, your petition filed 3 business days before the deadline without any supporting information or documentation, and only after abandoning college sports your recent litigation efforts to avoid NCAA sanctions. It does not provide a basis for the league to alter its plans to not hold a supplemental draft. So Brendan Sorsby will push back. His attorney, Jeffrey Kessler, texted me a little while ago, and he said, it's a violation of the CBA and the law, this NFL decision, and we will pursue this immediately with the NFLPA. Jeffrey Kessler, the attorney, has a good track record against both the NCAA and the NFL, so this is not the last we have heard of this Brendan Sorsby case. But as of now, the NFL will not be holding a supplemental draft, which means Brendan Sorsby will either not play football in 2026 or will have to seek an alternate route, whether that's some kind of junior college, NAIA, or Canada. It's too early to really say. Sorsby was just informed of this in the last hour, but he will not be playing in the NFL in 2026 per the league today.
0: So I find it fascinating that his attorney has said this is a violation of the CBA and the law. First off, from the CBA, as you heard Pete Thamel say, the NFL has the right within its collective bargaining agreement with the NFL Players Association to not hold a supplemental draft. They don't have to necessarily hold one of these just so a guy who can't seem to get his way anywhere he goes can have a place to go play. And I don't know what law this would violate. The NFL is a for lack of a better term, I understand these are public teams, but for the most part, it is a private company with 32 different branches all around the country. And for the most part, I think the NFL could tell Brendan Sorsby he can go jump hay somewhere and go find something else to do. Because, again, as they pointed out, the one thing the NFL, the NBA, the NHL, and Major League Baseball have made abundantly clear is you cannot bet on games. This is a young man who admitted to betting thousands of times on college and pro sports, bets that totaled upwards of $90,000 and included 40 wagers on Indiana football while he was on the team. Now, I heard a fascinating point brought up a couple of weeks back when we were discussing this, and obviously the case that everybody points to is the Pete Rose situation with Major League Baseball. And they said part of the problem that Major League Baseball had with Pete Rose, even though he bet on the Reds, it wasn't the times, or I shouldn't say it wasn't. The bigger problem was not the times that he actually bet on his team. It was the times that he did not bet on his team. So, you know, that's one of those fascinating things that, all right, so if you didn't bet on your team to win on this Saturday, but you did the previous Saturday and the following Saturday, what did you know on October the 14th that was different from October the 7th and October the 21st? And that's the biggest issue the NFL is going to have with him. I don't see a recourse where the NFL is going to lose this. As Pete Thamel pointed out, Jeffrey Kessler, who is his attorney, has done a really good job with this. He obviously coaxed a judge in Lubbock to change his mind and be able to get him eligible, or at least get a temporary restraining order so he could play. And then Texas Tech said, no, you're not worth it. I think the NFL is probably going to go that route. But that's the big story today from the NFL. And let's see here. Josh tells us to check the chat. And that's how about this? Okay, according to Hayes Fawcett and Rivals, four-star wide receiver Avion Lewis has flipped his commitment from Kentucky to South Carolina. The 6'2", 200-pound wide receiver has been committed to the Wildcats since May. So, wow. So he has evidently changed his mind. And, Josh, we were talking about this with Andy earlier about how South Carolina has not recruited all that well. Well, this is a big gift for them, especially stealing a player, if you will, away from an SEC rival.
2: Well, Coach Mira put out a tweet this afternoon. Great time with Steve Fink at his retirement ceremony. He also said, I'm happy for two things. Happy for Steve and happy for the phone call I had before the party. Hashtag welcome home.
0: And then immediately, of course, Kentucky fans, there's a post underneath his comments. It said, Beamer won't even be there. See you in Lexington soon, bro. So that's, as I was pointing out with Andy, that's the biggest challenge that I think Shane Beamer is dealing with right now. But this is a big get. He's evidently a very good player, highly rated wide receiver, and so had been committed to Kentucky, as we pointed out, since the spring. But evidently has changed his mind, and Avion Lewis has flipped his commitment over to USC. Josh, enjoyed it. Have a great rest of your evening. We'll see you back here tomorrow.
2: Enjoyed it. We'll see you tomorrow.
0: Yes, sir. That is all we've got for tonight. I want to thank Smitty for joining us as well, Josh Harris, and also Tony Skoll for visiting with us. We'll see you tomorrow.
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4: Calls the peace agreement historic. I'm Lisa Lacerra, Fox News.
5: Iran cannot have a nuclear weapon, if that's okay.
4: President Trump speaking to supporters at Mack Truck Plant in Pennsylvania this afternoon, saying the deal calls for Iran to keep the Strait of Hormuz open, which will allow oil to flow through. NATO Secretary General Mark Rutte agrees with President Trump's Iran strategy.
6: This is an exporter of chaos. It is an exporter of terrorism. It would be devastating for the region. It would be devastating for the whole world. And if that moment would come where they would get their hands on that nuclear weapon, it's too late.
4: On Fox's special report with Brett Baer, Rutte is set to meet with President Trump tomorrow. South Carolina Attorney General Alan Wilson has won the runoff election to become the state's Republican nominee for governor, defeating Lieutenant Governor Pamela Yvette, whom President Trump had endorsed. She also had support from outgoing Governor Henry McMaster. Wilson has served as Attorney General since 2011. In New York City, polls open for about another hour in today's congressional primaries, and Mayor Zoran Mamdani has announced who he's backing.
7: Daria Lisa Lisa Chevalier. You might not have heard of her, and she says that's the point. She is brand new to the scene. Claire Valdez and progressive Brad Lander. Those are the three to watch in this race. The group wants to abolish ICE, cut police funding, and take down the Democratic establishment.
4: Fox's Alexis McAdams. Several Democrats are seeking the nomination in District 12 as Democrat Jerry Nadler is retiring, including Trump critic George Conway and JFK grandson Jack Schlossberg. The House